We're back in the book of Acts, chapter 13, today on Sound Doctrine. What makes a good sermon? Well, I think you'd agree there needs to be teaching from the Bible, and it would be a good idea to include the gospel message too. Paul's first recorded sermon features just that. It's a survey of the Old and New Testaments up until that point in time. And also, he emphasized the gospel. It's a powerful sermon and one we'll look at today with Pastor Jeff Johnson. Here he is with part one of the missionary and his message.

0: Acts chapter 13. We're going to talk about the missionary and his message. So important. Now, we're learning from history as we're going into the book of Acts. This is our history. This is our call. This is their call too. But it's our call to go into all the world and preach the good news of Jesus Christ. And our motivation and their motivation was what? It was Acts 1:8. And after the Holy Spirit comes upon you, you shall be my witnesses into all the world. Now that's our part of this whole thing. His part is that he says, I will build my church. I'm so thankful for that, that he's building his church. And he says, to whosoever will, let him come. So it's brought out to every single one of us in this place this morning. Whosoever will, if you will, you can come and you can join in. Or you can keep what you got. If that's what you want to do. So it's a choice. But it's the Holy Spirit working on our hearts, God wooing us, and then us answering that call. But he calls everybody. So Antioch of Syria would be the sending base to go into all the world. And Barnabas and Paul, we call him Barney now for short. Barney and Paul were the first ones sent out. They were sent by the Holy Spirit through a word of prophecy. And as they went, God gave them gifts of the Holy Spirit. And he anointed them with preaching and knowledge and wisdom and discerning of spirits and the gift of faith. Signs and wonders and miracles, followed their teachings, just like Jesus said in Mark 16 would happen. These signs shall follow them that believe. And then he talks about how the Lord will confirm his word with signs following. And so we're going to see these things in these last days also, confirming his word. Now, what does that mean? That means that everything we do, everything we experience, everything we practice in the church needs to be in this Bible. If it's not there, we're not to do it, right? We're just not to do it. But there's some people who get off doing things that aren't in the Bible. You say, well, what do you mean? Well, like slain in the Spirit. What is that all about? Oh, yeah, they're slain in the Spirit in here. I mean, Acts chapter 5, they fell down. Yeah, but they never got up. I mean, we're not to be practicing that in the church. That's ridiculous. And yet, you turn on the TV and, you see these things going on in these convention halls and people are falling all over the place. What is that all about? Is that in the Bible? No, it's not. We don't practice it today. We don't do it. So there's a lot of things like that. So thank God for his word. Now we come to Paul's first recorded message here, starting with verse 14. Remember, they spent some time in Barney's hometown and in Cyprus, in the island where he was raised. They went around the island and did many things. And finally, when they were getting ready to go north off the island into Turkey of today, Mark left them. Now, we talked a little bit about that last time. We'll catch up with Mark later on and what took place in that whole argument and that whole disagreement. It's very interesting. But in verse 14, but when they departed from Perga and came to Antioch in Pisidia, and went into the synagogue on the Sabbath day and sat down. So here they are. They're going north towards Turkey. Like I said, if you have a Bible map, you can see this, to Perga and to Antioch. Now, there are seven different Antiochs during that time, all scattered all over the known world back then. This is a different Antioch than the other one we talked about. This is 100 miles north of Perga, which is right on the Mediterranean there. In the region of Pisidia, the region was the larger area of Turkey there, which was interesting. It's also called Galatia. That's good for us to know because Paul's going to write a letter to that area of Galatia that we'll bring up at the end of this morning's message. But it was under Roman government, and here we have Paul's first recorded message. And the background that we're dealing with here in Paul's life is very unique, very interesting. First of all, he is a Hebrew of Hebrews, so Hebrew. And then next of all, we know he was raised in the Greek culture because he was raised right there going down, actually going east of Perga, you find Tarsus. That's where Paul was raised. So Greek culture. We got a Hebrew raised in a Greek culture, and he was also a Roman citizen. So he's a Roman also. So he's got perfect background to minister to these folks where he's going. God's setting this whole thing up. And he's a local, and the locals are always best to minister to those that are there. We found this out in Mexico. We found this out with many of the outreaches we went out to, and Russia, that it's always good to turn it over to the locals, to the nationals, because they're the ones that can really communicate to their people. They know them, and they understand what they're wrestling with. And it's because of cultural differences and the thought pattern and the way they think and everything. The most effective missionaries are locals. In other words, bloom where you're planted. That's why God had me here. I'm a Downeyite. And I was raised here. I went to school here. My kids went to school here. I've been here forever. I know the city. I know the surrounding cities. I know what's going on here religiously. I know what's going on here educationally, everything. I know the area. You know, I guess the Lord just said, you got to minister where you're at. And so I've just been here over the years just plugging away. And God somehow, some way is using me to communicate to this culture here. It's different than Orange County. Believe me, that's a whole nother culture. We're from L.A., right? Thank God for L.A., man. Thank God for Los Angeles. Thank God for the ministry field he has given us. Thank God for making us missionaries in our own backyard. And thank God for raising us up and letting us know we know the culture, we know the people, we are the ones to minister to them. Because we've been there, we've done that. And that's important to know. So God is using each and every one of us this way, as he is with Paul, where he's at. So Paul knew the language, he knew the culture, the religion, the government, the situation. He was the right man to penetrate this side of the world with the gospel. And the world back then is no different than today. You say, well, wait a minute, Jeff. We have TVs today and radios and this and the internet. No, I'm not talking that way. I'm talking about just the same old people with the same old sin problem. And sin continues to make this world sorrow, bring this world sorrow and sadness, And it's a sick thing that has happened to people, and it's ripping people apart. And so we have the same people today, right? Full of sin, born into sin, needing salvation, needing a Savior, needing redemption. So, same situation. Barney is taking the back seat here. He's now, God's raising up Paul to lead the group. He's a new breed of missionary. He's prepared by God to relate and communicate the gospel, the good news to his own people in a powerful way. And this is the most effective way to minister and to hand over the work. I remember handing the work over to Pasha in Russia. And it's a great work that God has done in Russia. It's in the Vladimir region. It's a large region there in Russia. There are seven churches. God raised up the mother church that has been gringos there for 15, almost 16 years. And yet, Pasha was one of the young ones that when we first got there, God saved at a concert. Pasha's from the drug culture in Russia. Pasha was in the hippie movement. It's kind of they were late on their hippie movement over there. And he was in the hippie movement in Russia. And he knows the kids. He knows, and he grew up with the gospel, and he grew up in the word. And after a number of years, we handed over the whole thing. Now, when Al and Susie leaves, it's totally Russian run with Russian nationals at every church, and they are sharing the word with those folk that they know, and they know what to say and how to say it to let God use them to penetrate their hearts with the gospel in a very powerful way in their own country. So Paul, same way. His MO, of course, his mode of operation here was always to go to the Jew first. In fact, over in Romans chapter 1, in verse 16, listen to what Paul says. He says, "For I am not ashamed of the gospel of Christ, for it is the power of God unto salvation to everyone that believeth, to the Jew first, and also to the Gentile, the Greek." So Paul, anytime he'd go anywhere, he'd say, "Is there a synagogue in this town?" "Yep." "Well, I'm going right there." So he'd move on into the synagogue. Why? Because he knew how to minister to them. And he loved them, and he wanted to minister to them, not because of preference, but because of precedence. You say, what do you mean? Well, they had preparation already. They knew the Old Testament. They knew the promises of God. So for him to go in and just share the gospel with them would just be like a puzzle being put together finally for the first time. And they'd just see it all. And he'd use the Old Testament to do it. It was awesome. And it worked every single time. It shook some people up, but a lot of people got saved. And so the Jew would be converted. I think a better word of using converted, because Jews don't really get converted. They say, we're completed. You know, they're completed as a Jew. They're looking for their Messiah. Bingo, man, they find it in Jesus, who is the Messiah. Then they're completed Jew. So once you save a Jew like that, and Paul knew this, they have the background. They're going to be a powerful witness and worker for Christ. And if you do this, even with some of the cults, with some of the cults that are going around, they are in the Word. You know, they know the Bible. They're a little perverted with it. But once they come to know the Lord, things start to click, and you've got a worker. Now, I know that they were working for salvation in their cult, and that's why they were such workers, you know, doing their time cards and everything. But now you've really got somebody who's saved by grace. Now they're responding to God's love, and they're going to become a real worker in the church because they got the background, and God can use that in their lives. So after this long, dry, ritualistic, formal reading of the Shema and the things they do in the synagogue, notice verse 15, after the reading of the law of the prophets, the rulers of the synagogue sent unto them, saying, you men and brethren, if you have any word of exhortation for the people, say on. They recognized Paul and his company as those that are teachers. And always in a synagogue, you can come in there, and if you're recognized as a teacher, they will at the very end allow you to give a short exhortation to the brethren that are there. They're really open to that. So they said, Paul, would you come up here, you know, and share a few words? They didn't know what they were getting into, but Paul was going to give them and share with them. It's like Jesus when he was in that synagogue in Nazareth, and they looked at Jesus and saw that he was wearing clothes of a teacher. They said, would you share with us? He goes, sure. And he got up there and he opened the Isaiah scroll and he opened it up and he says, this word today is literally being fulfilled before your eyes because I'm the Messiah and I'm the one that Isaiah was talking about that was coming. And it's so explosive and was so powerful there. It's in Luke chapter 4. But Paul is here now and he's going to share with them a very biblical, historical, anointed from the heart message to his brethren after the flesh. The atmosphere was totally ripe for conversions. I mean, they're in a Greek city under Roman rule with many Hellenist Jews around in a Hebrew synagogue. I mean, Paul was just saliving, you know, just, let me speak. I want to tell you some things. And he couldn't wait. These are his people, called of God, people of privilege, given the oracles and covenants and the promises of God. And he knew that this was going to be good. So he first prepares them in verse 16 through 27, through 28. He prepares them for the message. So verse 16, and Paul stood up, beckoning with his hand. He's not even Italian, and he's going like this, you know, you guys, come on, you know, and he's using his hand. Men of Israel, and you that fear God, give audience. So two groups he was looking at. Men of Israel, those that were Jews, and men that feared God, the proselyte Gentiles. Those that were religious, they feared God, but they didn't know God. Remember like Cornelius. Cornelius in Acts chapter 10, he feared God. He was a religious person, but he didn't know him. You know, there's a lot of people like that. There's a lot of religious people that do not know the Lord. That's sad, because when they die, they don't go to heaven. Isn't that sad? And all their life, they were very religious, but they never had a relationship. Jesus said, you said, Lord, Lord, but I never knew you. Depart from me, you workers of iniquity. We never had a relationship. That's why we need to pray for our religious family, for those of our parents and our grandparents that are religious, caught up in religion, thinking religion's going to save them, and introduce them to a real person whose name is Jesus Christ, who wants a relationship with them, who wants to be intimate with them, who wants to walk with them and talk with them and minister to them and be there for them. You know, he's not only my stretcher, or he's not only my crutch. People say, well, Jesus is your crutch. No, he's my stretcher too. I mean, he's there for me. Nothing else was there. Drugs weren't there. Weird Eastern religion wasn't there. Jesus is always there. There's that friendship and that bond and that intimacy. And then God, he said, the God of this people of Israel chose our fathers, he says, including himself, our fathers, and exalted the people when they dwelt as strangers in the land of Egypt. Remember, they were in Goshen. God put them in Goshen. Why? Because so they could grow up as a nation. So they could be a mighty nation, a mighty army. But see, he knew that the Egyptians wouldn't intermingle with the Jews. They were a people that stayed by themselves. So in Goshen, they grew up. And with a high arm, Paul says, brought he them out of it. Yeah, I guess with a high arm. I mean, he divided the Red Sea and wiped out the Egyptians totally and delivered the children of Israel. And about the time of 40 years, he suffered he their manners in the wilderness. God is a patient God. God is a God of grace. As far as patience, unbelievable. He was as a nursemaid, nursing them along, listening to all their gripes and complaining, and yet always putting out to them too, making sure they had shoes that would last the journey, and being with them and leading them with the cloud and the fire by night. And unbelievable. But yet they were rebellious. 40 years he put up with that. Wow. Our God is a long-suffering God, isn't he? And he puts up with our junk. And Paul's just saying, he put up with a lot of your junk. And when he had destroyed seven nations in the land of Canaan, that's over in Deuteronomy 7, verse 1. Seven nations. He divided the land to them by lot. This one verse, verse 19, is a verse that covers all the book of Joshua. That's exactly what Joshua is about, verse 19. And after that, he gave unto them judges about the space of 450 years until Samuel the prophet. Now he's really starting to move out. He's going 450 years of judges. Strong men God raised up to rule and are actually to lead the children of Israel. And there was one woman, right? Deborah. Hey, what's with the woman, man? Why is she up there? Well, no man was there to lead. God raised up a woman because there was no man to lead. Interesting. Until Samuel the prophet. And afterward, they desired a king. See, they didn't want a theocracy anymore. That's a sad place to be in when you do not want God to rule and reign over your life. They said, we want to be like other nations with kings. Give us a man to rule over us. God says, okay. How about this guy? Saul. Tall. Buff. Man, charismatic as all get out. Taller than all his brothers. Remember little ruddy David was one of them. That was when God was picking Saul. But he raised up Saul. And Saul was the man of the hour. But Saul didn't have a heart towards God. And man, they paid dearly. They had 40 years of judgment because they chose man over God. They chose a monarchy over theocracy. Theocracy is when God rules. Hey, happy are the people whose what? God is their Lord. You mean you don't want to have God rule over your life? I do. I need him to. I want God's will for my life. I want him to rule and reign in my life. I want him to direct my life. I don't want to do it because I tried that. And I made a mess of it. His plan is being done perfectly. We're in very incredible, the last of the last days. It's an exciting time to be living in. And afterward, they desired a king, and God gave them Saul, the son of Kish, a man of the tribe of Benjamin. Paul just kind of putting that in there, from the tribe of Benjamin. Where was Paul from? From the tribe of Benjamin. By the space of 40 years, and 40 years is the number of judgment. You want man to rule over you? You got judgment then. You're going to have all kinds of messes. And when they had removed him, so he was removed in 1 Samuel chapter 15. He raised up to them David to be their king, in whom also he gave testimony and said, I have found David, the son of Jesse, a man after my own heart, which shall fulfill all my will. So in removing of Saul, this is an interesting history lesson that God is giving through the apostle here. In removing him, remember, God told him through Samuel the prophet to wipe out all the Amalekites. The Amalekites are a type of the flesh in the scriptures, all right? They've just always been bugging Israel, always pulling Israel down, always trying to get them away from their God, just like the flesh. And God just said finally, Saul, wipe them out. Every man, woman, and child, and every animal, everything, wipe them out. Destroy them. So Saul took over 200,000 of his forces, warriors, and they went in and they wiped them all out, except Agag, the king, and a few other people, and, you know, probably good-looking, educated people, and some sheep. And so Samuel comes and says, Saul, did you do everything that the Lord asked you to do? Oh, yeah, did it all. Samuel says, this is interesting. I hear, what is the baying of the sheep that I'm hearing? That bah, bah in the background. What do you got it there? Oh, that's just, oh, I just saved some of the best sheep for God because that, you know, for sacrifice. I just figured that God would want sacrifice. Over in 1 Samuel chapter 15, verse 22, listen. Samuel said, hath the Lord as great delight in burnt offerings and sacrifices as in obeying the voice of the Lord? Behold, to obey is better than sacrifice, and to hearken than the fat of rams. You, Saul, you should have listened to the Lord. You should have obeyed him. And then he goes on, for rebellion is as the sin of witchcraft, and stubbornness is as iniquity and idolatry, because thou hast rejected the word of the Lord. He hath also rejected you from being king. You blew it. You should have obeyed God and you didn't do it. It's interesting, this lesson here, what God is trying to share with us here is to get rid of the Amalekites, the flesh in your life. And when God says to get rid of something in your life because he's warning you, he's trying to save you from that, whatever that issue is. It might be an addiction. It might be television. I don't know. It might be, you know, a number of different things. Get rid of a habit or your computer because you're into pornography or whatever. God is warning you. He's saying get rid of it or it will come back to bite you. It will come back to destroy you.
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0: This is The Lamp, a ministry outreach of Calvary Chapel, Fredericksburg. 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
2: So love one another as brothers should love. By the way, it's one of the proofs that you and I are saved. You want to attract flies, love your brother and your sister in Christ. How on earth can you love an unbeliever if you can't even love a brother or sister? It's a proof that we are saved. 1 John chapter 3, we know that we have passed from death into life because we love our brothers. Look at the fourth thing in this description in verse 8. Be tender-hearted. Now, I just got to tell you, that's a very difficult word to translate. Because the original word, be tender-hearted, the original Greek word is a word called splanchnos. And it actually means your intestines, your kidneys, your guts, your heart, your liver. That's what it refers to, splanchnos. And a literal translation of this reads this way, have good bowels. Did I just hear that in church? Did my pastor just tell me to have good bowels? That's what it says. And here's why it says that. Because a couple thousand years ago in the ancient world, it was believed that the deepest emotions that a person feels is in the intestinal region. We still talk it that way, don't we? We say, so what is your gut saying? Or we speak about intestinal fortitude. I feel it in my gut. If I were to get some of you to stand up here and face a crowd, because you're just like, some people are just so petrified of standing in front of people, you would have what are called what? Butterflies. You feel all queasy in your intestinal region, your stomach. What is that? I feel weird. Some of you would actually feel nauseated. So the deepest emotions were felt in the intestinal region. So even though it's hard to translate this, it would better be rendered, you must be deeply concerned for others. Let me put it to you this way. The church ought to be the place where the walking wounded feel at home. People who are wounded and beat up by this world should be able to come because we revel in being tender-hearted with each other. It's something we should be great at. If you're on the staff of this church, or you're an usher or a greeter, or you're in the security team, and you see people come in, and let me just tell you that I thank God for your service, but we have to guard against the tendency to see another person with another issue, another problem. We're around this stuff as pastors all day long, and easy for us to just say, there's another death, another divorce, another catastrophe has happened. We have to really guard ourselves from leaving this beautiful, sweet spot of being tender-hearted toward one another. The fifth description is be courteous. I'll just be honest with you. This doesn't really help me a whole lot. In fact, I don't think it's a great translation. Other modern translations do a better justice to this word. Be courteous. When I hear my mom right now saying, say please and say thank you. That's being courteous, right? A better word is be humble-minded. Be humble-minded. Now, I'll tell you why this is such a shocking statement. Because when Peter wrote this in the Greco-Roman era, humble-mindedness was not considered a virtue. It was considered a weakness. Only weak people are humble people. When the Greeks conquered people, they turned them into humble-minded people. There are slaves. The Greeks loved such qualities as self-confidence, self-esteem, self-assertiveness. They would have loved the swagger of the modern hip-hop artist. Or Clint Eastwood, go ahead, make my day. The Greek would have said, yeah. Peter goes, no. Rather than that, a humble-mindedness. Humility is the grease that keeps the gears of relationships running smoothly. I read something by F.B. Meyer where he said, I used to think that God's gifts were on shelves, one above the other, and the taller you grew in Christian grace, the more easily you could take them. I have now come to realize that God's gifts are on shelves, one below the other. And it's not a matter of growing taller, but of stooping lower. Humble-mindedness. So all five of these form a beautiful description of the general attitude of the believer, which is love. Okay, that's fine. We're okay. Chapter 3, verse 8, got that down. We're good at that. Okay, I'll work on that, Pastor. Thank you. Okay, now it gets hard. Because in verse 9, he's turning from people who are nice to you, brothers and sisters, hi, brother, hi, sister, love you, tender-hearted, sympathy, to people who are not, who are mean to you. What do you do if somebody's really grouchy and gripey or insults you or tries to hurt you? Well, I'm glad you asked. Verse 9. This is our gentle response. Not returning evil for evil or reviling for reviling, but on the contrary, blessing, knowing that you were called to this, that you may inherit a blessing. Okay, so I don't know here. I don't know if he's referring to unbelievers who are in the world, persecuting the believers who are in the church, or he could be speaking about fellow believers in your church who are just simply hassling you. You have a disagreement with. Either way, it's all the same. How do you treat them? You don't hit back. You don't fight back. You don't yell back. You bless back. That you might obtain or inherit, he says, a blessing. I got to tell you, I think this was very close to Peter's heart. I think Peter, when he wrote this, had a very specific thing in his mind from his past experience. Because there was a time in Peter's life where he did try to fight evil with evil. He did try to fight back. Remember the time when Jesus and his disciples were in the Garden of Gethsemane and they came to arrest Jesus? And the Roman soldiers came, and remember what Peter did? Remember he got down on his knee and was really humble, and he said, oh, Lord, just whatever your will is, I just want your will is, because whatever you want. He did that, right? He did not do that. What did he do? He took out a sword. He took out a sword, and he saw the servant of the high priest, and thank God he was a fisherman and not a swordsman, because he was trying for his head, and he missed and got his ear and cut it off. And Jesus said, Peter, Peter, put away your sword. Don't you know that those who live by the sword will what? They'll die by the sword. Put it away. It's not how you fight this, Peter. So when Peter's writing this, I believe that's still fresh in his memory. You don't return evil for evil or reviling for reviling, but blessing, knowing that you were called to this, that you may inherit a blessing. Now, this is such a hallmark of the Christian faith. And if you were looking for something that is the dividing line that separates Christianity from every other belief system, this is it. We love our enemies. That's what separates us from every other belief system in God. We love our enemies. It was unheard of. It's unheard of. Even the Jews had in the Old Testament what was known as the lex talionis. That is the law that says the punishment fits the crime. You've heard it before. It's in Exodus 21. Life for life, eye for eye, tooth for tooth, hand for hand, foot for foot. That's the lex talionis. By the way, it's usually misinterpreted. You know why that was given? To limit vengeance. Because human nature would want more than just an eye or a tooth or a foot. You took out one of my eyes, you're going to be blind in both of your eyes for life. Oh yeah, you took out one of my teeth in that fight, you'll wear dentures forever. That's human nature. So to limit that, the lex talionis was given, eye for eye, tooth for tooth, limb for limb. But this? To bless someone? Now I got to tell you, here I am up here with this microphone speaking to you, and I just got to tell you, this is so easy for me to preach about. This is so hard for me to do. Anybody can preach on this. It's good preaching. Love people. But I'll tell you the honest truth. Put me behind the wheel of a car. It's a different situation. There was one time when I'm on the freeway here in town, and I'll tell you, I've always thought Albuquerque's the place where all the bad drivers come and we all live together in one city. I'm on the freeway and somebody drives and pulls right in front of me and then slows down. I wanted to follow him through town all day long. That was in my heart. Just yesterday, I'm in uptown. I see a parking space and it's right up by the Apple store. It's like, this is from God. So I'm seeing it. It opens up. I'm about to turn in, blinkers on. I'm waiting for him to get out. I'm thinking, thank you, Jesus. Just then, right before I turn in, somebody sees it and scoots right in and takes my spot. I so wanted to mess his mirrors up and put his windshield wipers up. It's not easy to do. Easy to say, easy to talk about, easy to preach about, easy even to listen to perhaps. But to do this is tough.
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2: I was reading in the Psalms. Have you ever read these Psalms in your Bible called imprecatory Psalms? Ever heard of those? That's a theological way to mean not nice guy Psalms. Vengeance Psalms. It's where David calls down God's wrath from heaven on his enemies. You ever read Psalms like that? They're in the Bible. And I remember when I first read these, I was sort of shocked and I was drawn to that kind of literature. It's like, wow, that's in the Bible. And I read that Psalm where David said, and I quote, you can tell I memorized it, Lord, break their teeth in their mouths. I read that and I said, I'm going to underline that. That baby's a life verse right there. That's right in the Scripture. Hey, Pastor Skip, what's your favorite life verse? Oh, here it is. Break their teeth in their mouths. And I'll be honest, there have been times where I've actually prayed imprecatory prayers. I'm so glad that God is a good God and He doesn't have to listen to everything I say. I'm not going to say yes to that one. But I found something. As I prayed for people, my heart began to change. As I genuinely pray for my enemies, I might start out very vengeful, but I start thinking about them, my heart begins to soften and begins to change. And what Peter says is that you return blessing, knowing, look what it says, you need to see it, knowing that you were called to this, that you may inherit a blessing. You may inherit a blessing. You will get blessed when you bless instead of do what feels right and react. You will be blessed. Persecutions on earth today will add blessings to you in heaven tomorrow. Jesus said that in the Sermon on the Mount. Blessed are you when they revile you and persecute you and say all kind of evil against you for my sake. Rejoice and be exceedingly glad, for great is your reward in heaven. I read a book that impacted my life years ago by an author, a pastor named Juan Carlos Ortiz. He was Argentinian. Juan Carlos Ortiz was in a leadership conference he was writing about, and he said, I saw a man who was in my former denomination. So I went over to him, he said, to hug him. But the leader saw him coming and stood back and he said, don't hug me. We're enemies. And Juan Carlos said to this fellow brother in Christ, who said, don't hug me, I'm your enemy. He said, oh, well, I didn't know we were enemies. And then he said, praise God. Now I have an opportunity to love my enemy. And he walked up to him and hugged him close and publicly prayed in his hearing, Lord, thank you for my precious enemy. Bless his life in Jesus' name. Now, the guy was shocked, but he said within 1 year, he was preaching at that man's church. You will receive a blessing. So how do you attract flies? By your general attitude of love, by your gentle response of blessing, and third, and we'll close, by our genuine motivation. Let's finish this up. Verse 10, Peter says, for he who would love life and see good days, let him refrain his tongue from evil and his lips from speaking deceit. Let him turn away from evil and do good. Let him seek peace and pursue it. For the eyes of the Lord are on the righteous, and his ears are open to their prayers. But the face of the Lord is against those who do evil. That's the motivation. Why do you do it? Here's why. He says, for, and then what does he do? He quotes what? He quotes the Old Testament. He's quoting a psalm in the Old Testament. So follow his thinking. Do this, don't do that, because or for, and he quotes scripture. In other words, he's showing his audience the reason we do anything is because God says so in his word. Quoting Psalm 34, one of his favorite psalms, obviously, because he quotes it at least three times in this letter. So far, he has. By the way, one of the great reasons why I'm such a stickler about our Wednesday night through the Bible, Bible studies from Genesis to Revelation is for this reason. I think it takes the whole Bible to make a whole believer and understand what God says through all of his book adds that much more to your life. Notice what it says, for he who would love life and see good days. Let me ask you something. Do you want a good life? How many of you want a good life? And you want to have a good day. I get that all the time. Hey, have a good day. You want to have a good day? You want to have a good life? Here's how to do it. If you love life, then love people. The good people and the bad people. Do you love life? I love life. The French have a little phrase. They call it joie de vivre. Joie de vivre describes somebody who loves life. Wakes up every day, another day. That ebullience, that positive attitude, a lover of life. But there are some people who hate life. Solomon, who should love, he had every reason to love life because he had so much, wrote in his little journal in Ecclesiastes, therefore I hated life because everything was vanity and vexation of spirit. Some people hate life. Other people, and I would say a lot of people, just endure life. I know a lot of Christians. They just endure life. How you doing? Okay. I'm making it through one more day. That's okay if you do that for like a week. But the following month and the following year, how you doing? Okay. It's like, what, did the spirit of Eeyore take over or what? You just endure life. They're always enduring. But other people try to escape life. Shirking their responsibilities and opportunities. They don't love life. They don't endure life. They escape life. But you can enjoy life. And that's where you realize sovereign God is in control of me and even allows the good and the gnarly people that come into my life to be there for his own purpose. And I'm going to treat them with blessing and not cursing. That's one motivation. Here's the second. Verse 12, for the eyes of the Lord are on the righteous. You get the idea as God's just sort of peeking down from heaven looking at you? Not like watching you to see how you're doing. Did you mess up? But the idea of this is he's superintending. He's watching over you with care. He's taking care of you. He's protecting you, and he's paying attention to you and listening when you pray. That's the picture. For the eyes of the Lord are on the righteous, and his ears are open to their prayers, but the face of the Lord is against those who do evil. So here's the deal. I don't have to worry about the people who do evil to me. God is taking notice of that. He's watching over me, and he's going to sort all that out in the end. So I don't have to be the guy to exact revenge. That's a high motivation. I do it because the Bible says to do it, and I do it because God is watching over me, superintending my life, taking really good care of me, and he'll worry about all those evil people. I want to close with this thought. As I went through this description of sweetness, I couldn't help but think this is exactly what God is like. Romans chapter 5, God demonstrated his own love for us in that while we were still sinners, Christ died for us. While we were sinners, Christ died for us. When we were unlovely, Christ died for us. When we rejected him, Christ loved us and died for us. It's just like Jesus. So here we are. We are not the company of the faultless. We are the company of the forgiven. Which goes to show and should be proof by the fact that we open our doors to the unlovely, to the hurting, to the raunchy, and we show Christ's love. Oh yes, the standard of holiness. Oh yes, truth. But his love. And that's how to attract flies. And they want to be attracted. They're just looking for someone and something sweet.
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0: you see why King David is amazing? Oh, he sinned greatly in these areas. I'm not sugarcoating his life, but I see a man who has a heart after God, who truly says, "Create in me a clean heart, O Lord, and renew a right spirit." This is the man who wrote the Psalms. He gave us the 23rd Psalm. This is a man, when he sins, he knows it, he owns it, and he comes before the Lord.
1: 2 Corinthians 3:12 tells us, "Since we have such hope, we use great boldness of speech." 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

0: believer Jesus Christ. Each message that Pastor Ron gives is directed by the Holy Spirit to give living water to this dry and thirsty world. 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King David's life story and his miraculous experiences are such an encouragement. Honestly, he's a role model for us to look at for repentance and forgiveness. In today's message, Pastor Ron dives into the sins of King David and the repentance David had towards the Lord. David is such an inspiration and hope for us because we all sin. We all fall short of the glory of God. But David's story is more proof that God loves us and truly wants what's best for us, no matter what we've done. 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
1: Now Joab is his general, the guy that is able to speak truth into David's life when not a lot of people could. So yes, he is the commander of all the forces of Israel, but he is also somebody close enough to David that Joab feels that he can speak truth into David's life. And it proves it out right here. And he says, look, may the Lord make his people 100 times more than they are. But my Lord the king, are they not all my Lord's servant? Then why does my Lord require this thing? And why should he be a cause of, listen to Joab, guilt in Israel? What I love about this is that God always gives us an out before we sin. And he is giving him an out right here. He could have listened, hey, you know what, Joab, you're totally right. I'm being a bonehead. I was just thinking about pride and about military. So you know what, you're right. I don't want anything that's going to harm Israel. We're going to see 70,000 people die because of David today. And he says, why should this guilt be on Israel? Nevertheless, because Joab has to do this. Those who serve at the pleasure of the President of the United States or the King of Israel, they obey and they do it. And so he says, nevertheless, the king, at the king's word, it prevailed against Joab. Therefore, Joab departed and went through all of Israel, and he came to Jerusalem. Now, the chronicler here, he has got the Reader's Digest version, condenses it down because in 2 Samuel, it takes 9 months for this to happen. Aren't you glad we can just go into verse 5? Then Joab gave the sum of the people to David, and all of Israel had 1,100,000 men who drew the sword, and Judah had 470,000 men who drew the sword. But he did not count Levi nor Benjamin among them, for the king's word was an abomination to Joab. So what do we get from the census? Remember, it proves that this is not a general census. This is a census to figure out how many troops he has. By the number that he has, we have roughly around 6 million Jews living in the land at this time. So he has over 1 million troops, as well as those well-trained troops from Judah, which is 470,000 men who drew the sword. Please note with me, he doesn't count the Levites. During my family's devotion today, we're in Deuteronomy, and we were talking about the Levites, how the Levites don't have a portion of the land. They don't have land. So God tells the people to remember the Levites to, ready for it, feed them, because they have cities, but they don't have land, because their job was to minister before the Lord, to take care of the things of the temple, and to help the people with sacrifices. So he tells them here, don't mention Levite. And by the way, by the time we get back, Benjamin is the smallest of the tribes, so it would seem that we're just not going to count them at all. But note with me that Joab now, his relationship with David changes. It says that it was an abominable to him. Joab had a real problem with what David was doing. And so God was displeased with this thing. Therefore, he struck Israel. So David said, verse 8, to God, I have sinned greatly because I have done this thing, but now I pray, take away the iniquity of your servant, for I've done very foolishly. Now let's pause again and remember, because people are about to have a hard time with these next couple of verses. They shouldn't, because I set the whole thing up in the beginning to get us to this point. The reason why judgment is coming upon Israel is because their failure with Absalom and going along with that. And so now God is allowing it all to play out. Again, so many times we don't know what's going on behind the scenes, so let us not say, that is not fair, God. You don't get to armchair quarterback God. We're going to see that God is accomplishing what he is accomplishing. And if you read this without knowing the backstory behind it, you too could fall into the same trap as many Greek-thinking people. Well, let's see what happens from David's sin as well as the nation. Now, David has totally sinned, and he owns up to his sin. Does everybody see that? David knows his responsibility, and he knows that God is going to chastise him, and he's going to punish him for it. We live in a nation that doesn't believe in consequences for their action. You could just go and burn down a city. No, you're just, it's all right. You're just getting your frustration out. There is always consequences for our sin. And yes, even King David. And without knowing those consequences and seeing them, then this would not be a good learning opportunity for us. Well, I'd like you to note there at the end of verse 8, he says, I've done very foolishly. He was stupid, and he admits it to God. That is very important. Long ago, I was at a conference. I think it was a youth conference. I can't remember. But the leader was telling the kids, listen, you need to confess your sins to the Lord and say exactly what it is. Don't beat around the bush. Lord, this is what my sin is. I did this. I was a bonehead. Notice, I did this foolishly. And so the Lord spoke to Gad, that's David's seer or prophet, saying, go tell David, thus says the Lord, I will offer you three things. Now choose one of them for yourself that I might do this to you. Let's see David's choices here. So Gad came to David, verse 11, and said, thus says the Lord, David, choose for yourself. Either 3 years of famine, okay, that's choice one, probably not good. 3 months of defeat by your foes with the sword of your enemies overtaking you. Now, David, up to this point, has literally taken all of his enemies out. He is not choosing door number two here. He had not let that back in. He just took everyone out. So that's out of there. Or 3 days of the sword of the Lord, the plague in the land, notice, with the angel of the Lord, one angel, destroying throughout all the territory. Now consider what answer I will take back to him who sent me. So God, very clear, you got three choices. Famine, you got your enemies coming in, or 3 days, notice, did you pick it up? The angel targeting, and so let's see what David says. Verse 13, David said to Gad, I am in great distress. No, duh. You're the leader of the nation of Israel, and partly because of your sin, remember, partly because of David's pride, and partly because of the nation of Israel going along with the wrong leader, Absalom, partly because of that. He says, I'm in great distress. Please let me fall into the hand of the Lord, for his mercies are very great, but do not let me fall into the hands of man. So David is telling us what he would like, but please note with me what David does. This is great. He says, Lord, ready for it? Do with me as you will. I'm wrong. Lord, do with me what seems best to you. How many of you do that? For the record, nobody. Do you see why King David is amazing? Oh, he sinned greatly in these areas. I'm not sugarcoating his life, but I see a man who has a heart after God, who truly says, create in me a clean heart, O Lord, and renew a right spirit. This is the man who wrote the Psalms. He gave us the 23rd Psalm. This is a man, when he sins, he knows it, he owns it, and he comes before the Lord. This is a right relationship with God. Not only myself, but everyone, we would do well to heed King David. In these areas, not in the other areas, just in these areas. But notice with me, he says, but do not let me fall into the hands of man, which means, Lord, I don't want my enemies coming in and disrupting the land. And so the Lord sent a plague upon Israel. Please note with me, and 70,000 men of Israel fell. Now it says men. I'm not sure if there was women in there, but probably not just men. And I want you to see the targeted response from God. Now, it is my firm belief, and it really doesn't matter. This is not a salvation issue. Don't send me letters or notes or email. We'll talk about it in heaven over the marriage supper of the Lamb. Have a good laugh, and you'll know you're wrong. It is my firm belief that these 70,000 are the ones that align themselves with Absalom. Got that? Now, this is good. Because David doesn't know that yet. He doesn't know the behind the scenes. He doesn't know what God is doing. Oftentimes, we don't either. And yet, we say, God, that's not fair. And God says, you don't know what's going on, David. I need to bring judgment upon these men who went against you, who I had ordained, and if I allow that rebellion to continue, then open rebellion happens, and it gets worse. You see that? So let's see this targeted judgment upon the Lord. So 70,000 men of Israel fell, and God sent an angel to Jerusalem. I don't know if he just showed up. He's got his sweatshirt. It says angel. We're going to see this guy has a sword and a sheath. I want to watch this video. So God sent an angel to Jerusalem to destroy it. And as he was destroying it, the Lord looked, notice, and relented, which means brought the severity down. Because that's God's mercy. That's how God operates. So he brings the severity of the disaster down, and he said to the angel who was destroying, it's enough. Now restrain your hand. And so the angel of the Lord stood by the threshing floor of Ornan the Jebusite. Now, this is in Jerusalem. The city of David is south of what the old city of the Jebusites was. And so we have Ornan here, the Jebusite. It gets better. Then David lifted up his eyes because he is in the city of David, which is south of the Temple Mount. And where David is in the Temple Mount, you could look straight up to the Temple Mount, and David could see clearly from where David's palace was, less than a half a mile. At the most, it was a mile, but it was probably about a half a mile. You can walk out of the old city of Jerusalem, out of that gate, walk down the street, and you walk right into the city of David. Those of you who went to Israel, you know it was a short walk for us to take to the city of David. And so David, I mean, think about this. David knows what's going on. Maybe he's on the roof of his home, on the palace there, and all of a sudden, he sees this angel who is standing, notice, between earth and heaven. That's got to stick out. Like, I don't see that every day. Notice, in his hand is a drawn, he doesn't have it back in a sheath yet. It's drawn, and it's stretched out against Jerusalem. So Dave and the elders, They clothe themselves in sackcloth and they fall on their faces. That was a sign of mourning to the Jews. And so David said to God, you're going to pray right there. Anybody else? You kind of see an angel there. He's got a sword and he's between here and there and he's bright and woo, you're going to pray. Was it not I who commanded the people to be numbered? Please hear the heart of David. I am the one who has sinned and done this evil indeed, but these sheep, what have they done? Let your hand, I pray, O God, my Lord, be against me and my father's house, but not against your people, that they should be plagued. So David sees it continuing. Again, David doesn't know what's going on behind the scenes. He doesn't know what God is judging. Therefore, verse 18, the angel of the Lord commanded Gad to say to David that David should go up and erect an altar to the Lord on the threshing floor of Ornan, the Jebusite. So David is in the city of David, half a mile below the Temple Mount, which will later on be the Temple Mount, and he sees that, and the angel says, go up there and build an altar. So David went up at the word of Gad, which he had spoken in the name of the Lord. Now Ornan turned. Now here is Ornan, the Jebusite. This guy is not a Jew. This is a run-of-the-mill pagan, minding his own pagan business, whatever pagans were doing, and he is at the threshing floor. And so he turns and he sees the angel and his four sons who were with them. And what did they do? They hid themselves, you would too. But notice, Ornan continued threshing wheat. It's like this guy's like, I've seen that before. The boys are hiding. Anyway, I'm just going to keep working. So David came to Ornan. And Ornan looked and saw David. And he went out from the threshing floor. And he bowed before David to the ground. Ornan knows who David is, yes. He knows he's the king. And so David said to Ornan, grant me the place of this threshing floor that I might build an altar to the Lord. And you shall grant to me the full price that the plague may be withdrawn for the people. Now, there's something very important here. We don't have a whole lot of time to kind of expand it out because I've taught on this before when we are in the Gospels. We mention this in verse 22. It says the place. Do you see the place? I want you to circle that or underline that, because when we get to Golgotha, it says, and they took Jesus to the place. This is all going to pan out for us in a minute. The place is very important. God wants David to take this place, specifically this area of land that is not being occupied, but it is the only place on the Temple Mount that is flat, because you need a flat area with a threshing floor and you need it at great height. The Temple Mount right now, if you go with us, it's high, but there is something higher than the Temple Mount, and it is Golgotha, the skull where Jesus was crucified. There is so much here to unpack. It's wonderful because David here takes the place. God marks the place where the temple will ultimately be built, where the Holy of Holies, the Ark of the Covenant will be there. And then later on, the Lamb of God who takes away the sins of the world will be crucified. And it says the place. So the place is now about to be purchased. So, verse 23, but Ornan said to David, take it yourself and let my lord the king do what is good in his eye. I also give you an oxen for the burnt offering, the threshing implements for wood, and the wheat for the grain offering. I give it all. Now, how about that? Ornan's like, look, you're the king. This is my land, but I'm going to give it to you. I'm going to give you the oxen. I'm going to give you the wood because, frankly, I don't want to see that guy anymore. Whatever is going to get that guy with the big sword away, let's do that. Verse 24. Please get ready to underline. Then King David said to Ornan, "No, but I will surely buy it for a full price. For I will not take what is yours for the Lord, nor burnt offering, here it is, with that which costs me nothing." David says, when I sacrifice to the Lord, it must cost me something. You cannot become a believer in Jesus Christ and not have it cost you something. Be it family, be it a job, or a career, or something else. Your walk with God must be given as a sacrifice. It must cost you something. When we do retreats often, and we're doing this one like this, but we have learned that if you don't charge people, they don't take it seriously. Even just something we put in as a dollar amount. And then there becomes wealth to it, a value to it. David says, my devotion to God and my sacrifice to God is something of value, and I am going to take what is valuable to me, and I'm going to lay it down so that that which cost me nothing. I don't want anyone ever coming back and say, well, you didn't pay for it. Why is this so important? Well, it's kind of really exciting. Are you ready for it? David just bought the Temple Mount. Why is that a big deal, Pastor? Because Islam is on the Temple Mount. Did they buy it? No! Who owns it? The Jews. David owns, the Jews own the Temple Mount. What's even more exciting, whoo! If we could get our biblical archaeology out, do you know that up on the Temple Mount, we have the Dome of the Rock, we have the Al-Aqsa Mosque, and then there's a smaller building called the, I think it's like the Dome of the Scrolls, but it's really small, and it's north of the Dome of the Rock. But nowhere on the Temple Mount is there a flat surface other than this small little temple called the Dome of the Scrolls. Not in the Al-Aqsa Mosque, not in the Dome of the Rock that they claim that Allah went to heaven in. The Jews own this land. It's their land. David bought it, and the Jews will soon have it back.
0: Thanks for joining us on this episode of Boldly Speaking with Pastor Ron Dosler. We're in the books of 1st and 2nd Chronicles, where the post-exile history of the Israelite people is told. The chronicler wanted the remnant of believers to remember the blessings of God and how to properly worship Him while also remembering what He'd already brought them through. In these books, many genealogies were included, giving credibility to the specific identity of the historical characters. It may be a dry read to our modern ears, but the depth of detail leaves no room for doubt that these people lived and these events happened at the precise time the chronicler said they did. Are you a history buff? Then 1st and 2nd Chronicles is for you. If you'd like to learn more about Calvary Chapel Myrtle Beach, have a prayer request, or have any other questions, we're here to talk. Just call us at 843-903-3534. Again, that number to call is 843-903-3534. 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This has been Boldly Speaking.

0: It's time for Wisdom for Women with Debbie Bryson. Blessed is the man that walketh not
1: in the counsel of the ungodly. Today's Wisdom for Women is Proverbs 19, verse 17. He who is kind to the poor lends to the Lord, and he will reward him for what he has done. One thing I have learned in my life is you can't outgive the Lord. Sometimes I think about that little boy in John 6 who gave his entire lunch to Jesus so that the rest of the 5,000 people that day could eat. It's ridiculous that he thought this little lunch could make any difference. And of course, there's the fact that he must have considered that if he gave up his lunch, he would then have no lunch. But because the little boy had just heard Jesus teach the Sermon on the Mount, he had heard him say, "Do not worry about your life, what you should eat and what you should drink and what you should wear, but seek first the kingdom of God and his righteousness, and all else will be added to you." And since he was still young and still able to believe that what God says is more valid than what circumstances seem to say, he did it. He gave it all. In that moment of letting go of his lunch, he put himself entirely, completely in the Lord's hands, voluntarily. Can I have a little word with you now? Have you ever done that? Can you imagine what this little boy felt like as he saw what the Lord did with his lunch? So, if God puts a holy tug on your heart as you see a need, don't be afraid. God has a wonderful economy. Trust him, because he who is kind to the poor lends to the Lord, and he will reward him for what he has done. This is Debbie Bryson praying that the practical wisdom of God's Word will make you wise.

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1: Once you start to learn to lie, it becomes so easy. 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And the encouragement is to not lie, of course. And if you do lie very quickly, begin to learn to not do that and start taking the hits. It's not honorable. Some people need to learn how to stop lying because they've learned to do it so quickly and so easily. It's almost automatic whenever pressure is put on them. Sometimes they even lie when there is no pressure.
2: 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Rick is the pastor of Calvary Chapel, Mechanicsville. Pastor Rick is currently teaching through the book of 1 Samuel. 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But for now, let's join Pastor Rick in 1 Samuel chapter 18 as he begins his message, The Devil-in-Law.
1: 1 Samuel chapter 18, this consideration is entitled, The Devil-in-Law. Had Saul served God, he never would have been such a violent, unloving, vicious character. He had a great opportunity to be the father-in-law of David. And instead, he threw himself into becoming a devil-in-law. And that is exactly the story with this man that we're considering. It starts here. In-laws are not automatically opponents. They can be a wonderful blessing. And many of us have such experiences. Some of you may not. In the scripture, we consider Lot's sons-in-laws. They were silly and they are unnamed. And they perished with those in Sodom and Gomorrah. Moses and Jethro, they had a wonderful, beneficial relationship. Ruth and Naomi, an amazing relationship. And then there is Saul and David. And as we look at the story, we may pause for a moment and say to ourselves, how am I? Where would I be in this picture? If I were given the opportunity that Saul had, what would I do with it? Well, hopefully I wouldn't do anything near what this man did with it. What filled him with so much hatred for the innocent? Well, jealousy was a big part of it. And that jealousy was built on excessive self-love and the absence of God-love. Saul just did not really care for God. Unless God was doing something for him. That's his behavior tells this story. He doesn't have to write it down and record it for us. We just look at what we know, what we have. And so here is the point. No one should ever want to behave as this fool Saul, and that is a great part of our lesson as we go through this first book of Samuel. No one should want to be what he was to others and what he was not to God. I do not want to be what he was not to God. I put it that way because he had such great opportunity and he did not avail himself. Well, we look now at the first verse. Then Saul said to David, here is my older daughter, Merab. I will give her to you as a wife. Only be valiant for me and fight Yahweh's battles. For Saul thought, let my hand not be against him, but let the hand of the Philistines be against him. And so the historian gets right to the point and lets us know what we're dealing with. Saul would use his own children for his own purposes. He used them as pawns, as chess pieces. He's worse than Laban in this regard. He tried to even have Jonathan, his eldest son, killed because Saul saw opportunity to make himself look as though he were fair as king. And, oh, he's my son still, but he broke the law, and I can't give him a pass. No, the people had to give him one. And now using his daughters, Saul will change the rules because that's what he liked to do. To suit himself, we get that in verse 19, where he will not give David Merab, but he will give him Michal. Michal, as some would like to pronounce it. Only be valiant for me and fight Yahweh's battles. See that for me, coming from another person with another history, we wouldn't be so ready to pull over for a moment and look at that. But coming from Saul, we know just what it means. For me, always about him. Devious Saul uses Yahweh's name to veil his intentions. His murderous plans are camouflaged by Bible language. There have been a lot of people like that down through the ages, and there still are some here today. I don't mean here in the building, I mean in life. So we're not surprised by Bible-quoting devils. Satan, of course, there in the wilderness trying to tempt the Lord into disobeying his father. It's one of the reasons why God gave pastors to churches. Ephesians chapter 4. Where this is on the heels of Paul saying he himself has given some to be apostles, prophets, evangelists, pastor teachers, for the equipping of the saints, for the work of ministry, for the edification of the body of Christ. And then he goes on, that we should no longer be tossed to and fro and carried about with every wind of doctrine by the trickery of men in the cunning craftiness of deceitful plotting. It used to be mostly Christians would veer off the path and go get a bestseller and get their theology from that, never mind their pastors. Now they just go to the internet. People they don't know, people who aren't proven, they listen to what they have to say, and oftentimes there's trouble. It sounds like I'm promoting the system God has put in place, because I am. And so he talks about fighting Yahweh's battles while plotting David's death. How does that work out, Saul? Well, he could care less about how it worked out. He just wanted the man dead. Is that too much to ask? Psalm 55, when David wrote this, was he thinking about Saul? Well, he had opportunity to think about a lot of characters like this. The words of his mouth were smoother than butter, but war was in his heart. His words were softer than oil. They were drawn swords. Well, a drawn sword is like somebody taking a pistol out of their holster. They're intending to use this thing on you. And so David, of course, experienced these kind of people in life, and so do we. They have such smooth words. Fight for me in the battle of the Lord. But really, he wants him dead. Vile hypocrisy dressed in God language. How many Christians need to hear this, but will never allow themselves to come into an environment where the Bible is preached verse by verse instead of cherry-picking favorite sections? I don't mean to sound... Well, I mean to sound this way. I believe that we are to expound on the Word. I don't believe we have this large Bible to use it as a doorstop or something else. I believe it is to be used. And when Jesus opened the Scriptures from all the Old Testament on the road to Emmaus, he expounded on the Word, leaving us a pattern. And is much benefit to this. The onlookers here at this day when Saul is saying these things to David, they're impressed with Saul the fraud. They don't see him as a fraud. He's their king. The day would come when David himself would sink into cunning against Uriah, but the great difference is David did not invoke the name of Yahweh to do it. I don't think David's conscience would have allowed him to do such a thing. Saul had no problem with this. They say David was sinning, for sure, to cover his sin, but he did not do it in Yahweh's name. For Saul, it says here in verse 17, thought, let my hand not be against him, but let the hand of the Philistines be against him. Saul says, it's not good policy that I should just come out and kill him. The Philistines can do my dirty work. This is the very way in which Saul's own life ended, at the hands of the Philistines. Because Saul was so into hounding David, he did not build up his military, he did not train his troops, he did not guard his borders, he was not ready for this large-scale invasion of the Philistines, and very quickly, early into the battle, he and his army was defeated. Slain by the Philistines, not by the hand of David. David had no less than two chances to kill him. If he put his mind to it, he probably could have had other chances. Saul hoped that the Philistines, as I mentioned, would do his dirty work. Always with the godless motives, this man, in God's name. Jealousy became hate as David became more famous. and more the acclaimed hero of Israel. This jealousy produced this fear, and this fear, this type of fear, produced hatred. That hatred begot the cunning, which is what we're watching right now, and we're going to follow it through the chapters that come. Under the disguise of flattery, Saul is sending David to war, hoping David will be killed on the battlefield. He won't mind burying him as a hero long as he's gone. Just to think that there are people like this and worse. Now, remember, Saul is not the worst man in the Bible. We just have more information about him than many of the others. But he's pretty bad. That doesn't mean, well, okay, he's not so bad then. No, he's rotten. And the lure that he is using to get David to the battlefield is his eldest daughter, Merab, who David will not marry. No, David won't get the chance to marry her. She appears to die early because Michelle ends up raising some of her children. That comes later, and we get to that in 2 Samuel. Now, verse 18, so David said to Saul, "Who am I, and what is my life, or my father's family in Israel, that I should be son-in-law to the king?" Real humility never knows it's humble. Mock humility is quite proud of its humility. It's like, why, they must think I'm really humble after I said that, or after I did that. But genuine humility is not even conscious. The left hand doesn't let the right hand know what it's doing. David says, "Who am I? I come from, you know, I'm son of Jesse. We get by, we do well, but we're not rolling in the dough. Why would a king want me in his family?" And why doesn't David say, "Yeah, I killed a giant in a duel. I should get the king's daughter. That's what he promised." So the contrast, again, in the character. And so we sit and we watch and we say, David's behavior is the right behavior. In case I don't know how to behave as a human being, I can look at the characters in the Bible who God applauds and learn from them. David could have very quickly said, "I'm entitled to the best." I know it would not have been good, but he would have had a basis to say such a thing. Could have notched it up, said, "Yeah, I should marry your daughter. After all, you didn't go face the giant." We would not like to have seen David say that. Verse 19, but it happened at the time when Merab, Saul's daughter, should have been given to David, that she was given to Adriel, the Meholathite, as a wife. Yeah, they got to slip those names in there. They do it on purpose. Saul was many things. Honorable was not one of them. And here it is. The historian has disdain as he writes the words. When it came time to give him the wife, he doesn't. He doesn't do it. He's such a liar. And it didn't take anything for Saul to lie. He just lied. He lied and he manipulated for selfish advantage all the time. He did not keep his word to God. He did not keep his word to men. And this dishonesty, he felt, was a necessary ingredient to rule as he ruled, to get what he wanted, to prevail in life. He justified his lies with no problem. The thing where I'm going is here is once you start to learn to lie, it becomes so easy. Pressure puts on you, lie, get your way, just escape, save thyself. And the encouragement is to not lie, of course. And if you do lie very quickly, begin to learn to not do that and start taking the hits. It's not honorable. Some people need to learn how to stop lying because they've learned to do it so quickly and so easily. It's almost automatic whenever pressure is put on them. Sometimes they even lie when there is no pressure. And once you start, it's very easy. Well, David will later execute 5 of Merab's sons because of, that's a long story. We'll get to it in 2 Samuel 21. It's a tragedy is what it is. They were involved in persecuting the Gibeonites, not those of Gibeah, but Gibeon, about 4 miles away. And again, we'll get that in 2 Samuel. Now, verse 20. Now, Michelle, and that's how I'm going to pronounce it, Saul's daughter, loved David, and they told Saul, and the thing pleased him. So it's not a surprise that she loved David. He was a national hero. What was not to love about him? Samuel was impressed. He was a ruddy guy, you know. He comes out running from the field and hair blowing in the wind. And Everything we have read about him has been attractive. This marriage is not going to do well. And the main reason why it will not do well is because David loved God as much as he could, and Michelle did not. So when he dances before the ark with all of his might, bringing it into Jerusalem, having that history of Uzzah being struck dead, getting past that, he's finally bringing the ark into Jerusalem, something no one else was able to do. He's dancing before the Lord with all of his might, whirling around, and she despised him. And when it was all over and time to go home, she comes running out. Boy, weren't you impressive in front of all the women today. And oh, what a mess she made. She just couldn't shut up. And David said, it's not going to go well with us. And it did not. Verse 21, so Saul said, I will give her to him that she may be a snare to him and that the hand of the Philistines may be against him. Therefore, Saul said to David a second time, you shall be my son-in-law today. I will be your devil-in-law today. You see how he's thinking, okay, I found a better deal for Merab for me. Now there's another deal I have to settle for me, and I'll use Michelle to do it. I will give her to you that she can be a snare. What is that? I mean, does he love his own daughter? Of course not. He's ready to have his own son, his gallant son, killed. He could care nothing about this child. She probably felt that she was daddy's favorite. Deadbeat dad exploiting his own daughter to snare a foe who happens to be the champion of God. How does that work? What is wrong with human beings? Sin. And the born again try to take it seriously. And we're outgunned many times, but we tried to take it seriously. Did he suppose that his daughter would act as a double agent in some way in his favor? After all, who would not love Saul more than David and anybody else? Or did he have in view that Michelle had idols? And maybe having a wife that had idols and tolerating that would somehow interfere with David's relationship with God on the battlefield and David would be killed. Well, we're not told exactly how, but what we are told is that he wanted his daughter to be a snare, a trap, and that the Philistines could finish him off. This will be David's father-in-law. Saul said this to Elymas, a Jewish sorcerer, who really was irritated by the gospel being preached. Acts 13, Saul said, oh, full of deceit and all fraud, you son of the devil, you enemy of all righteousness, will you not cease perverting the straight ways of the Lord? Now I'm going to take you outside and beat you down like you need. No, he didn't go that far. That was me. But he stopped that. Will you stop perverting the ways of the Lord? But he wanted to say that, I think. It's my commentary. That's what I would have liked to have said to Saul. What a sicko. Well, what a sinno. I mean, he's not sick. He's a sinner. I mean, the evil spirit came into him. God departed and left that door open for the devil to influence this man. Again, I stand by. If I see Saul in heaven, I will not object. If I don't see him in heaven, I won't be surprised. We go by what we have. This is the record we have. We can't spin it. Because, you know, it's uncomfortable. We must face the facts. And few people in life have the ability to be such a pain in the heart as family. And, you know, they're closer to us. We're vulnerable because we're exposed. Many members feel entitled to things that they should not feel entitled to. Because in the Old Testament, they played the dominant role. The sons of Jacob, the sons of Esau even, the sons of David. But by the time we come to the New Testament, there are two ships that sail from the harbor of the Lord's work, discipleship and friendship. And this is what the church is built on, and this is what has been carrying the gospel around the world in spite of ethnic barriers and other obstacles. It is discipleship and it is friendship. And we have a word, the koinonia. Having everything in common as friends do. Verse 22, and Saul commanded his servants, let me pause there, that is not a slight against the family, that's an expansion of it. I mean, there are people that do not come from nice families. When I worked steel, I met many men who did not come from nice families, and I had to take the time when I talked about our Father in heaven, their image of a father was someone coming home drunk and beating up everybody. And so when I spoke of the Father in heaven, the Lord put it on my heart, kind of lay it out a little bit for them, that I am holy and pure and loving, and explain what love is, because they want it. Many of them wanted it. And as we talked about Ruth and Naomi, Orpah, those Moabite women never met a virtuous woman like Naomi. And they were, you know, even Orpah was reluctant to leave her. And Ruth said, I'm not going anywhere. I am not going back to that life I came out of. I am staying with you. What a witness for Naomi. Verse 22, and Saul commanded his servants, communicate with David secretly and say, look, the king has delight in you, and all his servants love you. Now, therefore, become the king's son-in-law. Well, David is feeling, again, humble. It's like, I don't fit in. This is upper class from a different caste. But Sinister Saul is at work. And so now we come back to Niccolo Machiavelli, who employed practices that we find in Saul and Laban and politicians the world over. And if you don't know who Machiavelli is, then it would take just a few minutes to look up a few of his quotes and you got enough of him. There's one thing Machiavelli wrote in his book, The Prince. We think of a prince, oftentimes we think of a royal descendant, but a prince can include any high-level government official. It doesn't have to be a bloodline to the king. The crown prince is, but the royal princes are, but there are other princes in a kingdom, and Machiavelli was one of them. And so our equivalent would be the politician. And I'm not being humorous, that's what it translates to. So he says, and I'll use that word instead of prince, this task requires the politician to be publicly above reproach, but privately may require him to do immoral things in order to achieve his goals. So what Machiavelli is doing, he is saying, this is how you become a politician. This is how you work in politics, in various offices. If you are an assistant or an aide or the actual figure himself, then understand that publicly you have to be seen as a person who is, you know, moral and decent and likable. But privately, you can be a monster. It's okay. Don't worry about this. Here are some quotes for other quotes. A politician never lacks legitimate reasons to break his promise. Then why promise? I promise I'll do it if I don't want to change my mind later. It's not a promise. A wise ruler ought never to keep faith when by doing so, it would be against his interests. So he's just telling them to, you know, lie, be liars. Just whatever you do, get what you want, no matter what it costs everyone else. It is much more secure to be feared than to be loved. As I'd rather people be terrorized by me than love me. A loveless environment, that sounds like hell. If an injury has to be done to a man, it should be done so severe that his vengeance need not be feared. You beat down your opponent to the point where you never have to worry about them again. And here's a commentary. Machiavelli does not dispense entirely with morality, nor advocate wholesale selfishness or degeneracy. Instead, he outlines his definition of, for example, the criteria for acceptable cruel actions. It must be swift, effective, and short-lived. Machiavelli does not miss the irony in the fact that good can come from evil. I know, as you might say, hearing someone read that, you might not be getting it all, but fortunately, we record the messages. You can slow it down to that pace. So in other words, you know, the end justifies the means, which is, again, right out of hell. That is not what the scriptures teach, or else we'd never have to turn the other cheek when someone offends us. The turning of the other cheek does not apply to every situation. For example, civil law. I do not want the police to turn the other cheek. I want them to shoot back with accuracy. You know, serving with the shield is not the same thing as living by the sword. Anyway, verse 23. So Saul's servants, now that we know we're dealing with a Machiavellian type of person, incidentally, many people in politics read Machiavelli and study him and apply whatever they can apply. So he's not old reading. He's not like Miyamoto Musashi in the Book of Five Rings, you know, although businessmen try to get something out of that, but they really can't get too much. One of my favorites, he was a great swordsman in feudal Japan. One of my favorite of his sayings is, when your enemy is about to hit you, hit him. Well, Miyamoto was very fast, and he could do such things maybe, but history records that he has had many to the death duels and won them all.
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1: Welcome to World News Briefing. I'm Tom Hughes. My co-host today is founder of his channel, Dennis Swick. Let me tell you, friends, we have an incredible program today. We're going to be talking about blockchain, cryptocurrency, and several other dynamics in what they mean and what they really are. And I want to get an understanding. Most people don't really understand that they hear these terms. They don't understand cryptocurrency or blockchain or where all of this is going. But I'm going to put it under this umbrella to help us grasp why we need to get a hold of this. The Bible talks about a system that's going to be built, Revelation chapter 13, where no one can buy or sell unless they receive the mark of the beast and worship his image. And we look at that beast system, because that's what we would call it, and this whole dynamic with blockchain and cryptocurrency appears to be this perfect system that will lock everybody into. It's like a giant net. Think of it that way. It brings everybody under the same umbrella when everything gets switched over to digital. What we know now with how we buy and sell things, we have regular banking. Go to McDonald's, you go to get gasoline, you go wherever you go. You might use a debit card, you might use cash, whatever it is. But the way banking is currently done is going to change. And what's coming looks like it is going to be the perfect tool that is necessary for Antichrist to be able to control all the masses of the world. Or you could even say it will develop into

0: perfect weapon to do that. I do want to preface it with this, because it's going to be a very, very interesting and informative program today, but I want to make sure that we all understand it. The technology itself is not the mark of the beast. So we could see, or we will continue to see, these types of platforms continue to develop forward along the everything that is digital. It does not become the mark of the beast until during the tribulation period, when it comes about at the implementation at the midpoint of the tribulation period. Understand this, we still don't have a mark of the beast because we still don't have the 10 kings. The Bible requires 10 kings who come into power first. After the 10 kings, then they give their power and authority to the beast or Antichrist. So we don't have 10 kings yet. We don't have an Antichrist yet. We can't have an Antichrist without having the 10 kings first. We don't have an official false prophet yet. So all of these things need to be in place before we have the mark of the beast. But what it appears is coming first, before any of those, is this cryptocurrency or digital tracking and digital digital money. So we're going to be talking about that, getting an understanding of it to be well informed and be well prepared also so that our faith will be strengthened. And so you know that you don't have to worry. Don't have to be afraid. But when you understand what the Bible says and you understand the things that we're going to talk about today, let me tell you, your faith will be strengthened. So let's get going. Dennis, thank you for joining me today.
1: Oh, thank you.
0: It is going to be.
1: I was on last week.
0: And I was gone. Was I on last week with you?
1: No, you were in Singapore.
0: Oh, I was in Singapore. That's right. I can't even. I'm still jet lagged. I just got back. I'm a mess.
1: Well, now you're like me. Your daytime right now is nighttime.
0: Yes. I want to go to bed right now.
1: See, and when I'm in the mornings here like this, My daytime is nighttime.
0: Yeah, I'm
1: and
0: all confused.
1: So I don't wake up until really 9 o'clock at night.
0: I should have called you last night. We could have talked
1: oh,
0: about all of this.
1: I was wide awake.
0: So was I, and that was without coffee. But it's good to be back from Singapore. I learned a lot there, and pretty informative. Just talking in conversations with people about blockchain, cryptocurrency. Singapore's pretty far advanced in some of these things.
1: In fact, their internet. Is they have really high-speed internet.
0: I was impressed with their technology. Mm-hmm. I had an opportunity to go and speak there at a prophecy conference. But, man, I'm telling you, the smartest people I ever met were there.
1: You know, we have some data centers there.
0: It's impressive. It is very impressive. All right, let's get rolling with some questions because there's so much that the Bible says that's coming. We can see it. I can see it taking shape, especially with what we see with technology. Mm-hmm. So let's start at the top. We'll get into cryptocurrency, into blockchain and other things. But are we okay if we start with cryptocurrency?
1: I think you should probably start with blockchain first because that's what starts it.
0: Okay, so blockchain is the foundation.
1: Yeah,
0: okay.
1: Put some organization to the madness.
0: Well, you're the one that's going to be able to help
1: everybody's
0: us all
1: gonna
0: understand
1: it. I'll try to make it understandable. I don't want people to get glass-eyed, and then they just walk away. It's like when, you know, you're saying something you think is really important, and you're at a table, and you aren't even halfway through, and everybody's left to go get a donut or something, you know. So I don't want to bore everybody.
0: Well, I've watched a lot and read a lot on blockchain and cryptocurrency. And a lot of the times they'll say, well, we're going to make this really simple to understand. And they don't, right? They don't. There's this old principle.
1: They don't know how it – they don't – when somebody makes something complicated that's educated and they use a lot of words and it gets very complex, they don't understand what they're talking about themselves. So they use a lot of words and a salad.
0: It becomes a salad. Mm-hmm. And my guess is about 98% of the people don't really understand it. They've heard the terms, but they don't understand it. And so let's roll because I think you're going to be able to help us all understand it. So let's start here. What is blockchain?
1: Okay. Blockchain is new to everybody. But it's funny. Sometimes the things that are new are old. Did you know that the coding engineers developed a blockchain back in the 90s, 91? So it's what, 37, 38 years old?
0: I had no idea.
1: Okay. And I think they originally, when they wrote blockchain, it was designed for notary, and because the internet, you started doing back in the 90s, 80s, they realized the future, people are going to start doing transactions, digital transactions, not money, but contracts, housing, loans, right? And they had to have a non-corruptible date stamp. So when you signed it and it was transferred, a guy couldn't change the date because the interest rate went up or down. So this is where they developed blockchain.
0: Okay. So,
1: and it kind of like went away. It didn't get popular. It just sat there. And it was originally was written, I believe the coding used was C++. It's written now in Java. And I can write blockchain. I've made some to play with, you know. So I do understand it.
0: Okay, so you can write it.
1: Yeah.
0: Okay, so what, I mean, what's the term? I mean, what's the term mean, blockchain? Because from what I understand about it, the term alone is how things are grouped and categorized. Is that right?
1: Well, you're right. It's really simple. Just think of three little blocks, a kid's blocks, three blocks, right? And what you have is a master block. And you can't change the master block. And all they did, instead of just taking that block, which let's say would be a page of data, one page, and so I send it to you, you modify it, you send the page back to me, I can modify it, right? Well, a third guy can modify it. I mean, you can just hack and change that one page. They make it more complex. The master page can't be changed. Then there's three blocks. Think of it this way. Okay, and it goes one, two, three, how it works. When when you have each block, what it does is each one has its own, think of it, a fingerprint, a hash mark. Just think of a fingerprint as a hash mark. So you can't alter that fingerprint.
0: Okay, everybody. When we left off, we had a little bit of a power outage, but Dennis was just helping us to understand the hash marks. They were like thumbprints. So think of it that way. That's where we left off when we had the power failure. Just so you all know, it's really hot where we are now. So that's what's going on. Okay, take it away from here. Thumbprints, hash marks.
1: Okay. The hash, think of a thumbprint. They're on each one of the blocks. And so you can't change. And like one block has the thumbprint on one side, and then it has another thumbprint on the other side, so the other block will identify. And each block has information. So they singularly don't have all the information. They each has part of the encryption. So can't take one and dissect it. And you can't alter. Huh. Like your information, that your data that's in there, let's say balances or whatever, you can't alter it. And it doesn't work off a central server. It runs peer-to-peer. So everybody has a copy. And then what they do is, like you yourself, if let's say you're going to make a transaction, when you make a transaction, you send it, and everybody that is in the group of, let's say, like if you're Bitcoin or whatever group you're using, because banks use a private, blockchain in their group, but the public maybe doesn't get to access it. But what happens is when you take and you change something, then it sends your block over to everybody in the group, and they match. Does it match with our blocks automatically? And if it doesn't, your transaction doesn't complete. And if it is accurate. Okay, this is the thumbprint matches, everything matches, and it is called certifying. All of the people in the group, they don't know it, but all of their computers then, they create a block and it sends it back to you and says, yeah, we've certified it. And then it's gone through, and it takes about 10 minutes to build a block. And this slows it down in blockchain, so it's very hard for somebody to just go in and try to hack it. So it makes it, over the years, it's been a very reliable source. Like I said, it just went dormant because nobody really had it. Everybody played with it. We looked at it years ago for streaming to use peer-to-peer, so you wouldn't have to use data centers. People played with it. It just didn't go. But now when you move over to cryptocurrency and Bitcoin, nobody knows who wrote it to this day. And there's a pseudonym of a person, Yakamoto, right? And Yasasaka Yakamoto, a group. But nobody knows who it was that they took the blockchain and then they wrote cryptocurrency, because you can use it for all kinds of data. In fact, there some people are still looking at turning a blockchain into like a peer-to-peer level 3 internet. There's all kinds of things you can use it for. Data, banking, banks can use it. All it is just think of it as a folder that holds data.
0: So it's data. Okay, it's data, so I could have this on my laptop, for example.
1: Mm-hmm.
0: Okay, so on my laptop, I could have a folder that's a blockchain folder?
1: Well, it's usually a service that you have that it uses blockchain. And then you can send your Bitcoin to somebody else. You're using blockchain. And then it goes through the system to prove, yeah, Tom's got this amount of Bitcoin. And he's going to transfer it over to Gabriel. And it goes through the group. And it proves you are you. You have it. And then it does the transfer.
0: Okay. So banks are centralized. Is that a traditional bank when we think of it?
1: Well, this is non-centralized.
0: So this is, but banks are.
1: Now, right? Banks That's are centralized.
0: Right.
1: And banks use their own blockchain. See, you and I could have our own private blockchain, and we don't invite anybody to the party. And so it's more secure the fewer people that are in the chain.
0: Okay.
1: And so a lot of banks do it for transferring back and forth, but it's private. And then there's a blend of blockchain this might get confusing, private public, where some of the banks are using it privately, and then it's also public too at the same time. But when you're using Bitcoin, it's public. You're on the public side.
0: Okay, so you say it's public, for example, with Bitcoin. So does that include everybody? Everybody in the world that has Bitcoin.
1: Everybody's got the information of everybody.
0: Everybody. But so can I access, I can say, hey, Jim's got Bitcoin. Let me look at what he has. You can't do that.
1: No.
0: Okay,
1: it's all encrypted.
0: Okay, so there's no way for me to know. I mean, I could be dealing with people in China and I don't know.
1: Right.
0: Is that right?
1: Yeah, you don't know.
0: It's just, you're just numbers and you're just ones and zeros and me too. So they don't know me. I don't know them. And it could be somebody that I know really well, but I don't know them. By Bitcoin, same thing with somebody in Russia or China or whatever. I could be dealing with anybody. But so you have no emotion involved. There's no people involved. You're not getting rejected based on who you are.
1: And you don't care. I mean, technically.
0: Right. I would agree.
1: It's the same as somebody that has a handful of cash and they're buying your lawnmower. You don't care about the guy's history, and you don't care his credit's so bad Home Depot won't take his cash because you've got the cash right there when you're doing the transaction. Yeah. And that is the good part. the part that people have to worry about is governments now are involved in hacking. And it's very hard to hack blockchain because you have to actually get have access to over 52% of all of the people that are in the chain to modify, to hack, to get a fake certificate in order to do something. Where it's more vulnerable is the password. Because if you change your password in blockchain and you have Bitcoin, you're in big trouble. Because there's no agency that you're going to call that says, I need to change my password.
0: Okay, that's a problem. So I'm really good at losing my password.
1: Then you're in, and you will be in big trouble.
0: Okay, I will, okay. Yeah, so I can't just, like, I go online, I might have a credit card, and I forget my password. I can actually send an email, they'll reset my password with me. Can't do that with this.
1: No.
0: So you can lose your Bitcoin forever. Mm-hmm. It would just, or whatever your crypto is, it's just out there floating around, but nobody else could have it either, could they?
1: Well, for instance, I know of one person when Bitcoin was really cheap. A little bit of Bitcoin was given to Leo Laporte. He's retired. He was the tech guy that was on radio. A lot of people probably know. Yeah, for forever, you know, every Saturday. And it turned into quite a value. It ended up over the years. It was worth a few million dollars, right? And he realized, he goes, I know I have the password somewhere, but it was so irrelevant because it was so worthless when he got it. He didn't really think much about it. And so he was banging on how to figure out his own password. He goes, I know I have it somewhere. And like 6 or 7 months later, well, I'm still kind of looking for the password. Because you lose your password, you're done.
0: That's it. That is fascinating. But it doesn't go to anybody else either. Your Bitcoin is still there. Nobody gets it. Okay. So, it's so different from the way that we currently do everything that we do. You know, you go to buy groceries, you go to a restaurant, you buy gasoline. Doesn't matter. We get that. That's the system we live in with fiat currency. So, how do people get paid through Bitcoin? Because is it just digital? How do people buy it and that kind of thing?
1: Well, I don't buy Bitcoin. Mm-hmm. I don't own one. I don't deal with it, so I don't know a lot about the transactions. But when you have Bitcoin, you have to go to a broker to convert it over to cash if you want money.
0: Okay.
1: Just like you used to do the old days with American Express. When you travel, you'd get American Express traveler's checks and
0: convert
1: your money.
0: So with kind of like with stocks then, you get X amount of money. Currently, you get X amount of money out of your bank. You buy stocks. And then when you want to sell through your brokerage firm, you sell.
1: Yeah,
0: you get your money back. Okay, so there's still money that's exchanged. So banks, as of now, are still
1: necessary.
0: And
1: stores. Certain stores accept Bitcoin. And so you go to a store that accepts it. And instead of doing cash, you're doing a Bitcoin transaction.
0: Okay. So the Bitcoin's in this blockchain.
1: It's all in blockchain. But now, here, if somebody's dealing with it, I mean, this is something for anybody that's not a computer person that's dealing with Bitcoin or any of this. Rule, rule, rule. Because you're going to lose everything. You have one computer, should be an Apple, and you do your Bitcoin transactions on that one computer only. You don't do any of your stuff on email. If you do something, you go back to your other computer to do the emails. Do not open your emails on that computer. And when it's not in use, you make sure the Wi-Fi is turned off and the Ethernet. You don't have the Ethernet plugged into your router. so somebody can't start banging on your computer. Mm-hmm. Because if you have a fairly large amount, you're prey for a hacker. And a hacker is not going to try and hack the blockchain. He's going to go after your password. Hmm. Because if he's got your password, and if he's on your computer, he's you.
0: He can go anywhere he wants.
1: And once he transfers your Bitcoin out of your account, it's somewhere else, it's gone. It just is out. It's gone.
0: You just dropped down to zero.
1: Mm-hmm.
0: And there's nothing you can do about it. You can't call the police. You can't call the FBI. It's over.
1: It's over.
0: Okay. So it's hackable.
1: Mm-hmm. Oh, yeah.
0: You know,
1: and it's more hackable. Even the blockchain is more hackable, like I said, with governments, because governments have huge data centers and hackers. And with AI, they can do, like a standard computer can do hash algorithms about 200,000 a second. Those are like passwords. Well, you take a massive data center with a government, and they could sit there and hit some, like, and they go after the large ones, you hear it, and they hit it and fake it out. And once they fake it out, they're over 50-some percent. They verify, yeah, this is real. And let's say Mr. Wizard right here has $1 billion in Bitcoin. Mm-hmm. Well, they go after him because it's an expensive thing to do. And they hack his account, take all of his money. It's vulnerable to that extent. That's why you have to be very protective. Anything that you're using like that with money transfer, even if you do stocks, you should have a computer for the stocks. Do not contact your broker on that computer with email. Go to your other computer. And when it's not in use, it's turned off. And it is definitely the Wi-Fi is turned off, because you can turn a computer off that's on.
0: Okay, so...
1: I mean on that's off.
0: Okay, so... It sounds like basically cryptocurrency is an investment. You put your money into it, and it's going to go up or down.
1: Cryptocurrency, well, I guess Bitcoin, and cryptocurrency is basically the term for a money trading system. The product is like okay. Bitcoin, and there's other coins too. That's the product that people would invest in. Like, let's say you and I, we come up with the DTOM coin. And then we convince people that they should be buying our coin. It's going to go sky high. So we start selling our coin, and hopefully people will make money. That's where they invest.
0: Okay, so let's just stick with Bitcoin. That's the most familiar name that's mm-hmm. out there with it. So as people invest and more money goes into it, it goes up in price.
1: Yeah.
0: So it sounds, okay. So this reminds me, you'll remember this, back in like the late 70s, you remember pyramid schemes?
1: Mm-hmm.
0: I remember getting them. And when you got in at the early part, everybody that invested after you drove you to the top. And
1: yeah.
0: And you could, but there wasn't, it was money for nothing. There wasn't a product being taken out of it, but people would put their money into it. So people at the top would some of you will remember those things. It almost sounds like it was something like
1: the top nine got rich if it was a success.
0: Yeah, I remember buying into those things too late.
1: Yeah.
0: You know, but that is, it almost sounds like there's some of that involved. But
1: a lot of that is involved because... And there's another way, it's not as popular as it was, but you heard of Bitcoin mining.
0: Yes.
1: And that, it just started getting too expensive to mine, the electricity. So like with us, we're in 250 data centers, we constantly had to monitor from, to make sure no bots were getting in because these Trojans would go out and then turn your server into a Bitcoin mining server. So when your server is running at 100% capacity, and then when it starts slowing down, you normally try to keep them at 30 and 40% capacity. Well, that bot would see that, and then it would take the 60% that's not used and run you up to 100% capacity. But then it was smart enough, when you started getting traffic, it would back itself down. But the problem is, you're running your CPUs at 100%, and you're burning all kinds of massive electricity and creating all this heat that you've got to cool this room down.
0: And it's not, it's actually these bots that are doing this.
1: Yeah.
0: Okay, so mining, when we hear Bitcoin mining, we hear that term, we think of coal miners going in and digging stuff out.
1: Kind of like the same thing.
0: So, but it's all electronic.
1: Mm-hmm.
0: So for a person like me, I mean, you've written code, you've done all the written blockchain, you understand these things. So when you say mining, what's there to mine if it's just digital ones and zeros?
1: You're creating it's a, you know, this one, I always say you can say something simple, but when you don't know enough about it, then it gets complicated, because I've never mined, wasn't interested in it, even though we had servers, and I'd have guys come to the door and say, because we're in data centers, we can borrow your servers and we all can, you know, make millions of dollars. I was not interested. But it's an algorithm where you do a process, and while you're processing, you can create coins out of thin air. But it takes a mathematical algorithm to complete it. And so it takes a long time to do coins.
0: I have so many more questions, but I don't want to overwhelm you or all of our viewers. Yeah. So I also have been reading there's another blockchain type of transfer funds. It goes under XRP, and it is for transferring money from one country to another.
1: Mm-hmm.
0: And it's very interesting. I've been reading up on it. It doesn't require mining. However, there were 100 billion of the tokens, I think is what they're called, tokenization or something like that, that were created, can't create anymore.
1: Right.
0: And so, yeah, I mean, all right. I mean, I have so many questions, Dennis, but you and I,
1: like I said, we can start our own Bitcoin.
0: But will we get people?
1: And we can, it's the pyramid in a way. Ours would be the pyramid scheme. We'd say, okay, we're going to just make 2 million Tom D coins, right? And then it's a Ponzi scheme for you and I. Then we're just going out convincing everybody to buy them, and we hope that there's... And while the value's going up, we're selling ours.
0: So this is like, these are the things Bernie Madoff ended up in prison for. But it's everywhere, and it's coming. And I want to talk about how the development of this into, especially the blockchain technology and quantum computing, into what we do know is coming with the mark of the beast. And I also want to ask you, how soon do you see like a switch getting flipped where we go to digital funds? That's big, but it relates so much to the Bible, and we're out of time for the first half. Can we pick up their second half?
1: Yeah.
0: Okay, great. We will be back here in just a minute.
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0: Welcome back to the second half of World News Briefing, and I am with Dennis Swick, the founder of His Channel, and we are talking about Bitcoin and cryptocurrency, blockchain. It's been a very fascinating conversation. You're helping me to get a better understanding of it, and I'm sure that many of the viewers are thinking, okay, I'm finally starting to understand it a little bit better. Before I ask you the next question, anything you want to say?
1: Well, yes, for anybody that's a user that's using a blockchain for stock, cryptocurrency, transferring, they should, it's pretty darn secure and safe. But what they should do is, like I said, any of your banking transactions should only be on one computer. Never open up an email. Don't ever go to an email. Don't ever go to YouTube. Don't ever do any like your browser. Use a Tor browser and go on the Tor network. And don't use your regular internet. And I'll explain that, because people probably go, what do you mean by regular internet? When you go on with your Safari, DuckDuckGo, Google, Chrome browser, you're going on your regular internet. You should download the Tor browser, because it's basically, it is what you call like peer-to-peer, but it works with on nodes, and it's not centralized, and it. What's so great about it, we use it, right? We use it because it's really expanding in the world. In fact, it's like our, as far as the top 100 for countries, 20. Mm-hmm. For us, what it does is it takes 3 points on servers where it encrypts. It's not like blockchain, but it takes 3 encryption servers. So when you're leaving, let's say you're on a Tor browser and you're going somewhere, even your own ISP knows you're going, but it doesn't know where you're going. And where you arrive at to what you're going to look at, right, they know you're there, but they don't know where you're coming from. And so because of it, it's very secure in this encryption. And then if you do your blockchain transactions over it, it's almost impossible to hack.
0: Okay, so they're way to keep everything safe.
1: Exactly.
0: All right, so, okay, and we're going to get to the Mark of the Beast system here in just a second, but one last question I have for you about practical use. So somebody puts their money into crypto instead of the bank, and it's at risk. It has great potential to go up. It also has significant potential to go down, depending on the amount of money that's being exchanged and invested in.
1: Yeah,
0: right?
1: just like the money market.
0: Okay, all right.
1: And there's coins out there that are very stable.
0: Okay, gotcha.
1: You know, for people, don't get excited when they've got their favorite celebrity or politician that's got his new coin that you're to invest in.
0: And this is going to be the greatest ever.
1: Right? Yeah, because it's always the guy at the top that gets rich, and then the coin takes a drop.
0: Yeah, I'm understanding it much better now. Okay, we shift forward, and everything from what I understand is going this way to blockchain technology for banking purposes.
1: Right, but here's the creeper.
0: Okay, that's what I wanted to hear.
1: You know me. For years, I think we were the ones that introduced to the public quantum computing. What, 3 or 4 years ago, nobody was talking about it. Now that it's advancing, it is going to be a real threat for blockchain, because quantum will be able to crack the hash, the thumbprint. And so they have to, they're working on new algorithms that won't be so effective for quantum computing. But I have a different theory. Quantum computing is, it is a strange phenomenon. When, if you and I are communicating on quantum, well, now a government, it's called PRISM, if you and I are communicating back and forth on a network, they have, where there's fiber, they have a PRISM, and they split off one channel and record everything. Everything that's going on in the internet's being recorded, has been stored for years. Every phone call, every text, every video, everything is captured at these big, massive data centers. And they use, it's called PRISM, and they split it off. And you can't tell, because they're just splitting the light. Mm. They've got a problem with quantum. When you look at quantum, okay, qubits going back and forth, just by looking at them, you've altered it. And you know somebody's looking at us. So quantum is, I think, going to be able to take us to a level where we will no longer need passwords. You are you. It's like quantum space. This might make people crazy, but nothing's there until you observe it.
0: It will drive some people, yeah.
1: And the same is a government or an agency or a hacker can't snoop. Because the minute somebody's trying to snoop at the conversation, the quantum algorithm changes because they observed it, and therefore we would know. So therefore, passwords are going to disappear here in a few years.
0: In a few years?
1: Yes.
0: Okay, so as we look to a system coming where no one can buy or sell unless they receive the mark of the beast or worship his image, we know that's what Revelation chapter 13 tells us, for example. How do you see things moving forward? We have banking as we know it, but I hear banking as we know it is not going to be the same. There's still going to be some necessary features that banks offer that will be tied into the system. But with blockchain technology and digital currency and quantum computing, how do you see things developing to the point where everybody's locked in? And you can't escape.
1: It's not going to fully get locked in until quantum is manufacturable. Quantum will be the brain of AI. AI is going to do all the work, but it sends the hard stuff to the upper room, and the quantum will solve the problem and send it back down to AI. So you won't be wasting quantum computing on everything. But there's one great little situation, and it's man and greed. And I always say this in computing. They will be apprehensive to go to a complete digital market because there's globalists, politicians, people, and the underworld that like to deal in a subcurrency. So it'll be sold that there will be no more. It will cut all the subworld gangs, everything, their finances. Well, there's still going to be something running for quite some time. And everything that they have now, you can get around. But I think with AI developing as fast as it's developing, then with quantum, then they can put the hammer down. But I'm still wondering what the source is going to be for buy, selling, and trading. Is the illegal thing going to be using hard gold cash? Mm-hmm. You know, metals, precious metals? Because trading is still, it's how the world has always turned.
0: Well,
1: people get involved in governments, so everybody's equal, but some are just a little more equal than others. So they want to be a little more equal. So there's always going to be a window there.
0: There's always going to be people. Mm-hmm. People are people. All people have a problem with sin and greed and selfishness.
1: Right.
0: Some just more than others. Right. So I'm in Singapore listening to this very, very fascinating conversation with some individuals that have some pretty prominent positions in that type of world. So with that, it was brought up in the conversation. This is a private conversation that it's going to be sold. This whole system will be sold to everybody, exactly as you just said. That we'll be able, the selling part will be, we'll be able to control the people who steal your money. You won't be able to, children won't be sold into sex slavery anymore, be able to get rid of the drug dealers and all of that. And they said, what's interesting, that's how it's going to be sold to people. So people will go, this is wonderful, finally get all of this under control. But it was said like you just said, like that's how the people are going to be, that's what we'll be told. However, there's all those crooks and there's all those criminals. Now, I'm going to go a step further. So I'm looking at one of the presentations, and it was brought up by one of the speakers, and it had 10 different individuals, Elon Musk, Sam Altman, these different people, right? Zuckerberg, tech giants, the guy from Google, all these different people. Their faces, and I'm looking at them, and I'm thinking to myself, these guys are like billionaires and trillionaires, unbelievable everything, and some of the things they've been working on for development. Peter Thiel's in it was one of them all. And I'm looking at them, and I'm thinking to myself, every single one of these still has a sin problem, just like everybody else. Mm-hmm. And every one of them wants to be the king of the world. So right now, this guy in the picture is trying to figure out how to outmaneuver the other nine. And this one, the other, they're all trying to get to the top. So you still, what's interesting, there's still the man factor that's involved in all of the, whatever comes about with crypto, quantum computing, AI, there's still a man factor that's always going to have a monkey wrench in the whole thing. And I just find it so fascinating.
1: Well, and where everything is changing, Tom, is the internet when it first, like they sold it for everybody, and people that are on the inside, like us, we own everything, ours. We don't use services, our computers, our software. And that's a dying thing, because all of the software that was really good and was open source, it's gone and off the market, because the people that were at the beginning, you know, free everything, well, they started getting rich. And what they realized, guys like them were coming up. So they bought all the software off the market, hired all the code writers, put them in their companies, and therefore they could control. They're going up. Everybody else has to use their service. And it's like if you notice now with software, young kids don't even realize this. They don't own software anymore. They license it. It's a monthly deal. You don't own it. It used to be you bought your software. And there was enough people out there in rooms, like how I learned, when you're coding back in the day, there's other guys going, oh, well, you could do this, and, you know, because every movement on a computer, there's a minimum of four ways to write the code different to make it do the same thing. Yeah.
0: Well, I learn something every time I come here.
1: Well, like your blockchain. Blockchain, I think, originally was written on C++, I think, but it migrated over to Java, and it's written now primarily in Java. But everything is at least three or four ways, because I do it all the time. It's a common thing because everything is constantly evolving. When computers get faster, you have to write different code because the mechanics are different, right? And the other stuff is obsolete. And it doesn't work like it did before. Well, you go home and you just keep rewriting and you just write around a little bit different and you'll get the same result.
0: All right. I'm going to ask you this, right? Because I know people are really, they want to know.
1: Yeah.
0: Okay, we look at all these different things we've been talking about. We look over what's going on in the UK right now. Digital ID is here. Digital currency is here. But getting it all to work together. When I was in Singapore, they told me it is coming. And you won't be able to avoid it. How soon do you see us going, if you were to project 6 months, 10 years, whatever it may be, to the point where the system will change? Because from everything I read, everything we have is antiquated. And I know we have a few minutes to talk about the electrical grid too. Yeah. It's antiquated. But real quick, how soon do you see this changing over to electronic digital currency?
1: It will all result in the scaling up of the quantum chip. If you want to put that timeline, just follow one thing.
0: Okay.
1: You can forget about it and say, I'm following the chip.
0: And what's that?
1: Google's Willow chip. And when you hear that they can mass manufacture quantum chips, then you better start worrying, because that is the grail that's needed in order to control everybody. AI does smart things, but it's not at that level.
0: Okay. Good notes. We just need to pay attention.
1: Mm-hmm.
0: And
1: everything is lining up for it.
0: We can see the system being built, a system that the Bible describes no one can escape from.
1: It's like AI. The framework, first they started building these huge mega data centers. It started back with George Bush. Everything from that date forward has been stored. Every phone call you've made, everybody in the world, it's all captured. And then they had, probably the name's changed now, but the software used to be called Starburst. And they did it back when they, in the late 80s, they started it when they started doing international drug traffickers. They would use Starburst if they could find one account that they dropped their money into. They could hit that account, and because they had all this information in of all the banking, then that could starburst to all the banks, and they could start tracing where these drug lords are and where their money was
0: parked. Follow the money.
1: Mm-hmm.
0: You can track it that way. Okay, as we look at this, we look forward. It's no coincidence. We see the globe is being blanketed with satellite technology. We know wars and rumors of wars. We see what's going on with Israel, Iran, so many different dynamics talking about this. We also have this other rise of something that's very interesting. We don't have time to get into it, but communism. And when I look at the people, the minds of the masses of people in the Western world have been flipped. And so you see all of this power. Well, let's just give it to the state. Let's give it to the people at the top. So even this tool allows that, because everything is antiquated in order to get there. The people at the top are going to be controlling everything. We know there's going to be 10 kings and an antichrist, so forth. Okay, one other thing we didn't.
1: Well, they did it through education.
0: They did it.
1: It all started in the 30s, and then they started dumbing down education. Because when these kids come out of school, half of them can't even read or write, and they know nothing about the history and the greatness of this country.
0: And here's some really sad stories about kids that went off, friends of mine, the kids went off to college, or what they're coming back with. It's not good. It's not good, and they've been, their brains have been flipped. Okay,
1: yes.
0: We only have a couple minutes left, and I know we are going to get into this one subject, but everything is antiquated, including the electric grid. Do you have a few minutes just to fill us in on some things that people need to know?
1: Yeah, there's some really great things about the electrical grid where, you know, the I look at it this way. The left looked at it as a way to do NGOs and funnel money off, and none of it worked. They didn't care. They were getting cuts. So we have crazy windmills and solar plants that were built that never made a solar, cell. They have had such breakthroughs in batteries. It's incredible. And where the lithium ion battery is very expensive to harvest lithium ion, and where it is, it's kind of messy. They're now making batteries with sodium ion, and Tesla has gone so far as they don't have to bake. I'm going over it real quick. They don't have to bake them, and so they don't have to chemically wash them. And they also, with these new batteries of theirs, they don't have connectors between the battery. It connects directly to the circuit, which eliminates heat. But it'll take like 10,000 more charges than a regular lithium ion. And what they've been building silently, and nobody knows about it, it's like the size of a container that goes on a ship. They've been building these huge, out of their gigawatt factory, it's, I forget what they call them, their mega boxes or whatever, but they've been putting these all over the United States, and they can build like 20,000 of these a year right now, and they're building them. They're huge. What's great is it will retire at that one factory, will tire 100 fossil fuel plants a year.
0: Wow.
1: And what it does is these containers are already, and they come with like a 20-year warranty, so it's easier for electrical agencies, Edison, to buy them. They just put them, line them up, these huge, they're plug and go, right? And what it does is, like energy, people don't realize, energy isn't stored. When a generator makes energy, you use it or you lose it. Mm-hmm. Well, what they're able to do is take the amount of energy that we're producing, store them like a hybrid in these huge systems, and then they can draw that energy off on peak time. So the power plant can run at a lower level all day long, feeding it, and then when peak comes, then all of those mega battery packs are sending out electricity. And I mean, you should see it, because there's they have thousands, and they silently have been putting them out in the United States. And you see these areas, there's 200-300 of them all in a row, and they're these big white boxes.
0: I'm gonna have to start paying more attention. I'm guessing when I drive through the desert or something like that is probably when I would come across them. Dennis, I know you have more you want to say, but did you know we're out of time?
1: And it was so funny, because I wanted to spend about 15 or 20 minutes on it explaining, because it is so the future for solving energy, because solar cells, like I said, aren't here, but solar is perfect for space, not here. So in the future, your solar cells will be up in the sky, because the sun always shines, and they'll microwave it down basically to these big battery plants.
0: Wow, that's fascinating. All right, so next time we're going to have to remember, I'll have to bring that into the program a little bit sooner next time, instead of waiting till the end. So we will pick up from here next time that you're on.
1: Well, I hope we explain Bitcoin, because people that are going to play with it need to know how to protect themselves.
0: Yeah, I think so. And, you know, some people have questions, but we'll just be able to answer those questions as they come in. It'd be great.
1: Sounds good to me, Tom.
0: Thank you for having me, joining me today. Do you have anything you want to say to everybody as we wrap up?
1: Just God bless you. Tell a friend about His channel.
0: Amen. Thank you, everybody, for joining us today. And indeed, just as Dennis said, God bless you. See you next time.

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land, that you build wealth and the foreigners take it from you. And he's talking about all these different things in life that were frustrating and exasperating. And we compared it to like a wind chime. If you can't untangle a certain wind chime, or a Rubik's Cube that cannot be resolved, and you try over and over and over to resolve it, his tone is very strong, like, and you can know what happens after you're gone, and it's just so frustrating. So that's where he left them off. And I mentioned 2 weeks ago when we were done with that part of the book, we said, look, it's like we listened to someone who's in, memory care or something, or in assisted living. He was just venting about some things that were frustrating, and that's okay. But we're going to walk out the door with Jesus because we have the full scope of the promises of Jesus. And that's how we looked at it when we left off last week, because he just said, who can tell a man what will happen after him under the sun? And that was something that just was part of his overall frustration with why you work hard and you don't even know what's going to happen when you're gone with what all that you acquired and did with. And so I find it interesting tonight as I come to chapter 7 that he reverts to Proverbs. You know, and it's kind of like this. If you come to something that frustrates you and you can't figure it out, hey, revert back to what you're really good at. When you come to what you don't know, fall back on what you do know. And what is Solomon's strength? His strength is Proverbs. So throw the wind chime out the window, throw the Rubik's Cube at the door, put it in the trash. It's like, hey, chapter 7, I'm going to get back to like thinking straight, thinking correctly. And he's right back on Proverbs now. So we're going to get his strength in these Proverbs tonight. So verse 1 through 5 is linked together. It reads like this. A good name is better than precious ointment, and the day of death than the day of one's birth. Better to go into the house of mourning than to go to the house of feasting, for that is the end of all men, and the living will take it to heart. Sorrow is better than laughter, for by a sad countenance the heart is made better. The heart of the wise is in the house of mourning, but the heart of fools is in the house of mirth or partying. So we get the contrast in these five verses of, man, the benefit of hanging around with things that are real, real life experiences, mourning, sorrow, the real experience of life, versus hanging out with a bunch of fools who have an endless party and can't come to terms and grips with the reality of what life can really be like. There's great wisdom in this passage. Of course, Solomon's not saying there's no place for joy, there's no place for happiness, there's no place for laughter. He's not saying that at all. For we know that the Bible tells us that Jesus came that we might have joy. We're told that happy is the man or the woman who trusts in the Lord. We're told that to sing a joyful noise to the Lord, to make a joyful noise to the Lord. We're told that Jesus gives us peace, and because we have peace, we don't have anxiety. We have peace in the storm. We can rejoice. And we've seen Jesus at the wedding in Cana. He made the wedding a happy place to be in a happy circumstance, and he made it better. So we just got to get that context that there's joy. I remember a long time ago, very early on in ministry, a friend of mine that I knew from surfing and growing up, it says in James, come now you who laugh, and now you need to weep or mourn. And he came to me and he said, why would God say to weep and mourn? Doesn't he want us happy? And I said, yeah, except if you're in sin and rebellion against him, he doesn't want you happy. He wants you to be remorseful over that sin. So that kind of gives us that idea of like how we're looking here. But I love the context is that comparing the first day in the human experience to the last day in the human experience. None of us remember when we're born, and none of us know exactly what it's going to be like when we die. We might have an idea. If you have a terminal illness or this or that or something, that you might have a general idea, but even so, we don't know exactly what it's going to be like when we breathe our last. Maybe you've seen people breathe their last, like I have many times. I think, okay, it could go like this. It could go like that. You could be heavily medicated. You don't even really know, and it's a slow fade, like with a terminal illness. Could be sudden like this. It could be kind of gradual, but you're still there. Could be painful. My dad was in a lot of pain the last few days he was alive. It was labored breathing, and he was in a lot of pain. And I thought, man. You know, I don't know. I've said this many times, but I'm like, you know, Lord, if I can avoid that, I'm putting in for that request right now. But in the end, if that's what I need to have for the last 3 days of my life, then so be it, right? We need to be completely refined and matured by the life experiences, including how we die, to prepare us for how we're going to live in eternity and glory. And we can't underestimate that all things work together for good, even to those who love the Lord, even how we might pass away and what we might experience and how we see death and how it plays out. It's good to think about eternity and
The good name is good.

0: But the good name is based upon a good life. And the benefit of the day of death versus the day of birth is we don't know when we're born. Most of us, our earliest childhood memories might be 3 years old, 5 years old, maybe more in the 7 to 8 range. It's all there in the hard drive, but still. But when you get to end your life, you have the legacy of your life. So whether it's 30, 40, 10, 20, whatever it might be, you have this resume of what our life has been. We have it. So Solomon's saying, you know, the end of your life, the day of your death is better because it's your end and it's you've completed your journey. What God gave to you, the stewardship of your life, your time, your talents, and how you lived it, it's better because we can see now what you did with it. It's kind of like when you retire from a job and you're honored and maybe they give you like a lifetime achievement award or something like that, or throw a big party for you like they did for Greg McEwen when he retired as a fire chief over there in Irvine, 3-hour thing with all these people. A job well done and a completed life speaks for itself. And I think this is what Solomon is saying, that it's better. The day of death is better because you've lived your life, and ideally through Jesus Christ and faith in him, we lived it well, and the fruit of our life stands with us in the last moment of our life. Then he said it's better to go in the house of mourning than the house of feasting. Again, in eternity, there's a lot of feasting. There's a lot of celebrating. Eternity is feast. There's no mourning in eternity. Let's make that clear right now. There is nothing regarding the presence of the Lord, the new heaven and new earth, that has anything to do with sorrow, sadness, or mourning. It's only in this life. And it's in this life, it's to refine us to enjoy the celebrations and the rejoicing and all the glory that we're going to in the next life. So here in this text, we're told it's better. As a disposition, it's better to be aware of the house of mourning than the house of feasting. Because the house of mourning is the end of all men. People can throw parties, they can be feasting, they can be doing all their stuff, but if life's just one big party and then reality comes, the party's over. That's what we say, the party's over. But if we've been in situations where people are mourning, we've been there comforting people in sorrow. Jesus was a man of sorrows. Jesus wept in the place of sorrow. Jesus went into sorrowful places and brought his presence and his power to that place. The house of mourning. Well, you know, in my youth, I went to a lot of parties. And I hung out with a lot of people that were celebrating something here or there or whatever. They didn't really shape my character. But I'll tell you what, I've walked into a lot of houses where someone's dying. And I'm there as an ambassador of Christ, bringing the promises of God. And that's the real deal. That's the real deal. That's the real deal when you find yourself in a situation where there's nothing funny, there's no laughter. I'm reading Job right now. It's just where I'm at in my morning devotions. Man, those three friends show up in chapter 2. There is nothing to say for 7 days. And in the Living Bible, it says, for they saw that Job's grief was so sorrowful, they couldn't say one word. That's the house of mourning. When your friend lost everything, the smartest guy, the wisest guy. And they dwelt in the house of mourning for 7 days. They might have come up with some opinions about how Job got there, but either way, they showed up and they knew where to be. You can always find a caravan where they're drinking and laughing, you know, while they're feeding the camels and life's just one big party and eat, drink, you be merry for tomorrow we die. But to go to the house of mourning and see a man who's covered in boils, scratching himself with broken pottery, whose wife has cursed him and cursed God, you're going to learn more from that situation, that week with him, than those knuckleheads from Baghdad down the road there and the party they're having with their Bedouin friends in the tents. So it's good to be in the house of the mourning because you see the reality of it. Like I said, seeing my dad die in this heavy labored breathing and the pain he was in. My dad was always strong. He was wincing with every breath. Like, it was good for me to see that. Because I've seen a lot of people die, but I've never seen someone with that much pain. It made me pray more for my dad, and it made me think more for me. The house of mourning isn't just to comfort those who are mourning. It's to help you think about our day that might be just like that. Often and many times when I've ministered in heavy circumstances, I ask myself, how would I handle these things? Because I'm bringing these promises, these people, and these circumstances. Could I Could I live the same faith that I'm sharing with these people? I'd like to think so. You'd like to think so. There's so much more to learn in the house of mourning than a party of fools. For it is the end of all men. Sooner or later, the party's over. And we're going to glory. And the mourning refines us. But for the world, the party's over and they're just going to outer darkness and imploding on themselves. By themselves. Where there is no comfort and no chance at a second chance. Then in verse 3, sorrow is better than laughter, for by a sad countenance the heart is made better. Again, we're not saying there's not a place for rejoicing and happiness. The Bible makes that very clear. There is. All over the Bible we see that. But there's always a balance in the Bible. And here Solomon saying, listen, sorrow is not a bad thing. When there's sorrow, there's a sobriety to it. There's a sobering element to it that makes us really think about the matter. Now, again, I've been a pastor for almost 40 years, so I've been in such serious, sorrowful circumstances. Danny Donnelly and I, years ago, we went to that memorial graveside for a newborn that died for his friend and his girlfriend. And there's just, you know, you just can't show up graveside where you don't know one person. I didn't know one person other than Danny. You just can't hop out of a van at a cemetery in Long Beach on a Saturday. You just can't hop out of a van and look at these people grieving over the loss of a newborn baby and all their friends grieving. You cannot do that and not be touched by it. It's definitely not a Hollywood party. The party's over. No one's celebrating a new CD. No one's celebrating a number one song. No one's impressed by how big of a studio you run or own or your house in Beverly Hills. See, it's good. It's good to be in those situations and they sober you. Now, Louis the Sun King, the French king, Louis XIV, the Sun King, he did not allow anyone to ever mention death. He's a very powerful king, one of the most powerful European kings ever. You could never mention death around him. He was so fearful of death. But there are many kings who made sure they're reminded of their mortality every day as a king. And we need to be reminded of mortality. That's really what Solomon is saying here. You know, these things remind us that life is testings, trials, and tribulations, and tragedy, and there can be triumph with faith in the living God, but we need to be reminded of that, and we need to be aware of that, and we need to balance that. We need to understand that's just the way it is. And it gives a healthy perspective. Then it says there in verse 4, the heart of the wise is in the house of mourning, but the heart of fools is in the house of mirth or at the party. People with wisdom, the fear of the Lord, they understand the reality and the value of these things, and they thrive in them with the Lord. Because really, in any sorrow or heartache or mourning, if we have faith over it, we bring faith into it and we're refined by it. And that's the way we need to look at it. That's how we have to look at it. We need to believe truly that all things work together for good to those who love God. And I've had some very grievous situations I've had to pray for and be a part of where it is a test of faith to believe that this can work together for good. But I must believe, because I truly do believe, that it'll work together for good in all eternity. No matter how unfair, unjust, or tragic something might be. So let us just agree here in these first few verses with Solomon that the day of death is the testimony of what our life was, and hopefully we'll be looking good on that day with how we lived our life and the decisions we made. But where we hang out, that we're not afraid to be in this situation where someone's suffering. We're not afraid to be this memorial. Some people never go to memorials. We're not afraid to be here. We don't look at a graveyard and go like, oh, we look like, you know what, it's reality. That's how we need to be. Now we read on. So we need that eternity. We need to see eternity and we need to see it daily. And that's what Solomon's saying there. Verse 5. It is better to hear the rebuke of the wise than for a man to hear the song of fools. For like the crackling of thorns under a pot, so is the laughter of the fool. This also is vanity. Surely oppression destroys a wise man's reason and a bribe debases the heart. The end of a thing is better than its beginning. The patient in spirit is better than the proud in spirit. Do not hasten in your spirit to be angry, for anger rests in the bosom or the chest of fools. Do not say, why were the former days better than these? For you do not inquire wisely concerning this. So here we get this group of Proverbs, this kind of, it's a cluster of Proverbs. So we had a consistent theme in verses 1 through 4, but now 5 through 10, we just get these, just like we're going through Proverbs, we get these different topics that pop up here. Better is to hear the rebuke of the wise. And rebuke is so hard. We saw this time and time again in Proverbs. Rebuke is so hard to receive because we immediately, I believe most of us are immediately repelled by rebuke, no matter who it is. If it's our loving spouse or our best friend or whatever, like, no one likes to be reproved or rebuked because there's an embarrassment to it. Because it's pointing out a flaw in action or character or attitude. And it hurts. But Solomon's like, hey, it's better to be rebuked than you hear the song of fools. The song of fools. You know, like people just, that's just a song of fools. People just singing songs they want to sing, if you will. They just hear what they want to hear. La, la, la, la, la. They're just in their own little world with their headphones on. And it's, everything's, you know, it's just a party in their head. And there's no character growth. There's no challenge in personal growth and development. Correction and bad attitudes or bad behavior. It's so important to receive reproof when God gives it to us. And it's also important to recognize it because sometimes we don't recognize it. But it's important to receive it. It is so much better to hear the rebuke of the wise than to hear the song of fools. And because it says of the fools, it's like the crackling of thorns under a pot. It's like if you put a bunch of tumbleweed in a beach bonfire, the crackling, you know, dry tumbleweed makes a crackling sound. It's just like, like a bunch of fools just laughing at themselves. From foolishness they came and foolishness they'll go. The laughter of fools. I don't know about you, but I can think of so many situations where I can hear the laughter of fools. I had enough of that in my lifetime, and it's just, they all lead each other astray. I remember a good friend of mine passed away when he was 19. And he's from Carlsbad. He's one of the original group of surfers that we were, when David Barr and I and a couple of our guys, we were like a tight group. David Barr and Mott and I were the closest guys, but like red in a bullseye, but then the orange was a group of orange, and this guy's in the group of orange, and we really liked him. And he died in a car accident at 19. He was drinking alcohol, and he was distraught over a girl, and he was drinking alcohol, and he didn't have a seatbelt on, and he fell out of the car, and the car rolled over him, and he died. That was a real tragedy. Now, I mean, I'm just Catholic Joe at the time, and the memorial was at a Methodist church in Encinitas. And I remember going to the Methodist church, and it was just the message was just like, we all end up in a happy place. And, you know, being Catholic, I was like, I'm not so sure about that. You know, like, you know, we're all accountable. But I was like, no, he's at peace now. I'm like, I don't know. You know, like, I don't know. It's not for me to say, but there wasn't, you know, even Catholic Joe's like, I don't know. Like, I don't know. But what I remember most about that day is they had a drinking party for him afterwards. And I remember I went to it, and all of his friends were drinking and getting drunk, and they're laughing. That's the cackling of fools. I always remember thinking, like, wow, this is so bizarre. I was like, man, I got to get out of here. Like, Catholic Joe knew if lightning's striking, it's probably striking close to this place. There's just no way that God is in this, and there's just no way that anything good could come from this. That's what I'm talking about. And by the way, you can be walking strong with the Lord and find yourself suddenly in a place with cackling fools. You get up at a company party or something that you just stumbled into, some family thing, and suddenly it's a cackling of fools. You got to get out of there. You got to get out of there as soon as you can. Got to recognize that. Verse 7, surely oppression destroys a wise man's reason and a bribe debases the heart. We covered bribery and that kind of stuff quite a bit in Proverbs. It just never ends. The bribes we see in America and American government are despicable. They make me sick. They really do. So I won't say anything more than that because I'm already sick. It just makes me sick. Like, just how people abuse power with bribes and they have debased hearts and they're demented and delusional. What are you going to do? Just don't be them. And pray for them. And you know, don't let them bother you. Keep them out of your headspace. But verse 8 says this, the end of a thing is better than its beginning. So Solomon touched on this in Proverbs a little bit a couple times, that the end of a thing is better than the beginning. It's so much better to complete the project and have it speak for itself what you did, as opposed to talking about something, because talk is cheap. And you know what we say in business world, right? You under-promise and over-deliver. Just under-promise. Show up, get the job done, and get it done. The end of a thing is better than the beginning. We all have ideas. We all have opinions. We all have ideas. And like, oh, I'm going to do this. I'm going to do that. And it's just better to just really honestly, Solomon says, just better to like shut your mouth and do it. Just do it. Don't talk about it. Get something done. Is there anything better than when your kids actually just do something and get it done and don't talk about it? They just got it done. Or you have employees that work for you and they're you know, like, oh, I'll do it tomorrow. I promise. I got this project. You show up at work and suddenly everything's in order. It's the way it should be. It surpasses your expectation. That's what you want to see. That's what you want to bring, and that's what you want to do. That's what God honors. That's the spirit of excellence. The end of a thing is better than the beginning. Just to stay steadfast with it. And most things of quality take time, right? We know that. They don't happen overnight. Most things that are really matter, they take time. Just stick it out. The end of a thing is better than its beginning. To see it through. Because the end result, presuming here contextually that it's something successful or a completed project, the end result produced something in us along the way to get to the finish line. So there was things we learned, there was character development, there was maybe failure and pivots and adjustments, and then to get to the end and actually do it is a great thing, the end of a thing. It's like even with college or when you get a college degree or something, when I think of my kids that I watch graduate college. And, you know, it's one thing to say like, hey, I'm going to do this, I'm going to do that. It's another to put in 4 years and wear a uniform every day, stand in line at 7 a.m. and then graduate on the dean's list. That's our son, Timothy. You know, that's why college graduations can be so special, because it is the end of a thing. It's something completed. It's something done. It's a measurable thing that's done. Sometimes you have maybe an idea like, we want to do this. We have this ministry idea. We're going on this ministry trip, and we're going to do this, and we're going to do that. It might just be a short-term mission. Like I think of how Brian McDaniel and his ministry to Haiti, all the things they've done, and they're going to build this compound, and they did. And they're going to build this building over here, and they did. And they're going to do this here, and now they're building a training center in Florida, and they will. See, that's what we want. We want the fruit of finished products, the end of a thing that completes a measuring rod of success along the way. The end of a thing is better than its beginning. Because it's a journey and you learn so much from it. I think of my pro serving career. My first pro serving contest as a pro athlete, it's in the book, many of you read it, but I beat the world champion, man on man. My first pro contest, like, how could you even, like that's a dream come true. I beat Robert Bartholomew, number one in the world. In my first pro event in South Africa, everyone was blown away. But that was the beginning. When it was all said and done, I won the Pipe Masters and then I'm in the Hall of Fame. The end's better than the beginning. The journey that God takes us through, that's the beauty of it.
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1: 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Pastor Sandy is currently teaching through the book of 1 John. Now, here's Pastor Sandy in the book of 1 John chapter 3 as he begins his message, Loves Me, Loves Me Not.
2: 1 John chapter 3, beginning in verse 1, Behold what manner of love the Father has bestowed on us, that we should be called the children of God. Therefore, the world does not know us, because it did not know Him. Beloved, now we are children of God, and it has not yet been revealed what we shall be. But we know that when He is revealed, we shall be like Him, for we shall see Him as He is. And everyone who has this hope in Him purifies himself, just as He is pure. There's a famous drawing by English engraver Henry Moses done in 1820. It depicts a whimsical game played in France, usually by young lovers. Moses' drawing is entitled The Decision of the Flower. In fact, you may have played this game yourself. The participants are people who have fallen in love and are pondering if the one they love loves them in return. She picks the petals off the flower. In alternating with each petal, she says, He loves me. He loves me not. He loves me. He loves me not. He loves me. He loves me not. Hopefully her flower doesn't have a lot of petals. For on and on this goes until whatever is said over the last petal becomes the answer to her curiosity. Well, in this morning's text, the Apostle John is playing a similar game. But he's not just mulling over a curiosity. He is explaining a definite reality. When John thinks of God, he realizes He loves me. But when he turns his attention to this world, he shudders. It loves me not. God loves me. This world loves me not. And this is the plight of every Christian. We are loved by God more than we can imagine. But at the very same time, we are misunderstood by this world. And as a result, it doesn't appreciate us. In fact, at times, the world despises us. Again, this is the dilemma of every follower of Jesus. Jesus loves me more than I know, but this world loves me not. And this creates far-reaching dynamics. In our text, the Apostle John, he takes us on a tour. He starts with what we are now, followed by what has not yet been revealed, then on to what we shall be, and back to He who has this hope. Here's our journey. From now to not yet to we shall to who has. Here's another way of saying it. In these three amazing verses, John discusses our given glory, our hidden glory, our coming glory, and our growing glory, our given glory, hidden glory, coming glory, growing glory. Well, the Apostle John begins chapter 3 with one of the most staggering thoughts in all of the Bible. If you're down in the dumps this morning and need a lift, if you're looking for some pep in your step, some hay in your day, a little bump to your jump, verse 1 is for you. It's an invitation. John seizes us. He grabs our attention. He calls us out. Behold, stop what you're doing. Arrest your wandering thoughts. I have a point you should ponder. Behold what manner of love the Father has bestowed on us that we should be called children of God. Oh, John is saying, check this out, would you? God loves us so much, He has made a way for us to be called His kids. And this is what we'll do. We'll just behold a bit. Behold what manner of love. The Greek word, potopos, is here translated manner. It means from what country. It speaks of a behavior, a trait, indicative of a particular country. Perhaps you've heard the joke. Heaven is where the police are British, the chefs are Italian, the mechanics are German, the lovers are French, and it's all organized by the Swiss. Okay? Well, hell is where the police are German, the chefs are British, the mechanics are French, the lovers are Swiss, and it's all organized by the Italians. Think of all the different countries in this world, and they're all known for their own particular proclivities. And the same is true of heaven. The God in heaven is known for a specific manner or type of love that cannot be experienced anywhere else in the universe. Of course, our world is not without its types of love. There's the strong love of a father, the tender love of a mother, the longing love of children for their parents, the lasting love of siblings, the loyal love of friends, the passionate love of spouses. There are all kinds of love in the world, and aren't we glad of that? As the old saying goes, it's love that makes the world go round. But there is a greater form of love than what can be found in earthly relationships. There is a love that's out of this world. In Ephesians 3, verse 18, Paul prays that his readers can comprehend what is the width and length and depth and height to know the love of Christ. Notice Paul mentions the width of God's love. God's love reaches everywhere and to everyone. It crosses borders and boundaries. It breaks down walls and barriers. It grows in sidewalk cracks. It pops up in the most unexpected places. He speaks of the length of God's love. When you're a distant memory to the people closest to you, you'll still be the object of God's love. You'll still be the apple of his eye. There is no length to God's love. The depth of God's love is weighted so that it always sinks to the bottom, that no matter how low you go, you are never out of the reach of God's love. And then he exalts in the height of God's love. A love that sacrifices his only son for the likes of us is a love that's over our heads. God's love rises to peaks that none of us can climb. It tops all of our earthly concepts of love. Think of the manner of love it took for the eternal, holy, impeccable God to make children out of sinful, rebellious, onerous us. God took rebellious, dirty little street urchins like me and you. Spiritually speaking, we were dumpster divers. We were. Look at where you've been. Think of the scraps you've sucked, the scum you swam in, the depths to which you've sunk, the shameful stuff you've done. Yet the God in heaven made a way for us to become children of the King. Now we're kids of the King of Kings. Behold the mind-blowing love of God that he has for us. Of course, what fuels this thought and makes possible this notion of us becoming God's sons and daughters is the work of God's unique Son, our Lord Jesus. Jesus lived a sinless life so that he could die in our place. He could take our sin on his innocent shoulders. He eagerly paid the penalty for our sin. And now when we come to Jesus, we can walk away free and forgiven. And even more, God is now our Father. This is amazing love. Jesus created for us the same sort of relationship with God that he has. Thus, the Son of God ushered into God's family many sons and daughters. Realize there are three ways that you can enter into a family. First is to be born into that family. It's kind of tough doing it. You enter through the rigors of birth. A seed gets planted and it grows. A womb contracts. There's pressure. There's pushing. A baby comes through blood and water. It's all similar, really, to what a person goes through when they're born again. Often God applies agonizing pressure to bring us to a place of repentance and faith. It's called the life principle. But the second way to enter a family is to be adopted. Paperwork gets filed. Laws and courts are as definitive as blood and water. An adopted child has the same rights as a child by birth. And this is the hope of us who are Gentile Christians. For God's promise of salvation is to the Jews. Thus, those of us who lack Jewish blood can be thankful that God has put in place laws for us to be adopted in Christ Jesus. We enter His family by the legal principle. And then there's a third way for us to enter a family, and that's by marriage. A man and a woman, they form a union. They make a holy and a permanent commitment to one another. And this too has happened to true believers. Jesus has taken a bride. The New Testament calls us the bride of Christ. Thus, we too have entered God's family a third way, through the love principle. Behold God's love. He wants us to be His to such an extent that He's made us part of His family in three ways: through life, through law, and through love. This makes God our Father in every sense of the word. And this is the name for God unique to Christianity. The Jews referred to the Holy, Eternal One as El or Elohim, which spoke of His greatness. Or they would speak of God as Yahweh, the great promise keeper. But the Hebrews never referred to God as Abba or Father, not in any kind of personal sense. Oh, at times He was called the Father of the nation, but no individual addressed the Almighty God as Father until Jesus. This is what blew John's mind. He and the other disciples, they overheard Jesus praying and addressing the awesome God as Abba, literally Papa or Daddy. He used a term of the closest possible endearment. But as if that wasn't staggering enough, when Jesus taught His disciples to pray, remember what He told them. He said, you should address God the same way that I do. When you pray, say, Our Father, who is in heaven, hallowed be Your name. His intention was to place those disciples on the same terms with God that He had enjoyed. And this is true of all Christians since. The fellowship we now have with Jesus have made this sovereign God who sits on the orb of the universe our Father. I know some of you had a not so good father growing up, more a dud than a dad. And now when you hear the word father, it doesn't excite you as much as it should. Don't let that earthly man rob you again by distorting a relationship with such immense potential for good in your life. Imagine, God is your dad. Let Him reshape your image and feelings about fathers in general. Famous theologian J.I. Packer once said, if you want to judge how well a person understands Christianity, find out how much he makes of the thought of being God's child and having God as his father. If this is not the thought that prompts and controls his worship and prayers and his whole outlook on life, it means that he does not understand Christianity very well at all. And please understand, this relationship with God as your father isn't something you have to earn or grow into or prove yourself before it goes into full effect. Take note of what John says in verse 2. Beloved, now we are children of God. Right now, the moment you're saved. This is a given glory. It is bestowed fully and freely. It's not bought by good works or sought by man's will or wrought by our own devices. It's free. It's a gift of God's grace. So, who's your daddy? And here's my answer. Behold what manner of love, that God is my daddy. And if I don't rush God's throne for everything I need, and if I'm not proud of Him who sits at the head of my table, and if I don't walk in this world with a bit of a strut knowing that its creator is my father, then as old J.I. Packer unpacked, I don't grasp Christianity very well at all. Once there was an older gentleman came to the track meet in his suit. It's an unusual sight at the Special Olympics. He had rushed over from the office to watch his son compete in the 400-meter dash. When he shouted, "Go, Lenny!" a middle-aged man in running shorts with Down syndrome looked up into the stands from the track. Soon the gun sounded. All the runners sped away except Lenny. He was dead last and losing ground. He was preoccupied with his hands. The whole time he was running, he was wringing his hands. But the man in the stands got the attention of the whole section. He was so proud. "That's my son, Lenny. Isn't he doing great?" When Lenny reached the last turn, the other runners had already crossed the finish line. But this fan in the stands, he kept yelling, "Great job, Lenny. Way to go, son." The spectators around him, they applauded politely, but actually they were a bit embarrassed for both Lenny and his dad. Finally, Lenny crossed the finish line and he was met by his father. The dad proudly hugged his exhausted, confused, drooling runner. He was still so proud of his son. And we are all like Lenny, crippled in so many ways. We're challenged by our own disabilities. We're often perplexed and exhausted. Most days we're nothing but a pitiful pile of exhaustion and sweat and drool. Yet we have a Father who loves us and is proud to call us His kids despite our deficiencies. Behold, friends, behold what manner of love the Father has bestowed on us, that we should be called children of God. He loves me. But this world loves me not. For John continues, "Therefore the world does not know us because it did not know Him." I like this paraphrase of verse 1. What marvelous love the Father has extended to us. Just look at it. We're called children of God. That's who we really are. But that's also why the world doesn't recognize us or take us seriously, because it has no idea who He is or what He's up to. Jesus was God in the flesh. He knew the mysteries of creation. He understood each person He came in contact with better than they knew themselves. Yet Jesus Himself was brushed aside by the masses as a mere teacher. He was accused by the religious establishment of being a charlatan. He was ultimately executed as a blasphemer. Obviously, Jesus was never recognized or appreciated for who He really was. And this is the Christian's dilemma. In Christ, we are co-heirs with Jesus. We are kids of the King. We are beneficiaries of divine grace and mercy. We are members of God's forever family. Yet often we're either brushed aside or ignored by this world. Sometimes we're scoffed at and persecuted. We too are not recognized and appreciated for who we really are. Movie star Helen Hunt, she's a successful leading lady, actually a director as well. In 1997, she won the Oscar for Best Actress. She's won 4 Emmy Awards, 4 Golden Globes. Yet she's often not recognized. Recently, she told the story of how she was mistaken for fellow actress Jodie Foster at her neighborhood Starbucks. When Helen went to pick up her coffee she'd ordered, Jodie's name was written on the side of the cup. Later, Helen Hunt tweeted, "Ordered my drink at Starbucks. Asked the barista if she wanted my name. She winked and said, 'We gotcha. Hashtag Jodie Foster.'" And like the barista who didn't recognize the famous movie star, this world doesn't recognize us. Your heart is the site of a miracle. The Holy Spirit has revived you. He now lives inside you. Your heart is a sacred place. It should be a tourist attraction. Yet instead of treating you as special, the folks at work, they often ignore you. Certainly ignore your faith. Sometimes they view you falsely. Hey, don't be shocked if they treat you even the way they treated Jesus. And even worse, don't let the way they treat you affect how you see yourself. For this happens far too often. We as Christians allow the world to press us into its mold. Rather than live out what God has put in, we cower away. We need to remember who we are in Christ. In Colossians chapter 3, verse 3, Paul writes to the believers. He said, "For you died, and your life is hidden with Christ in God." You and I need to realize that the Christian life is the hidden life. Our given glory is for now a hidden glory. The world looks at the Christian and doesn't really get our devotion. They don't understand. They scoff. Oh, she's committed herself completely to Christ and now she has nothing to show for it. And to a degree, the world might be right. Our God is invisible. Our home is over the horizon, out of sight, off the map. Our greatest rewards are still future. Our Savior is seen only through eyes of faith. And our Helper, the Holy Spirit, is like the wind. He's spiritual rather than tangible. He's sensed rather than seen. Our treasure is buried in our hearts. Our source of love and power and joy and peace is accessed only from the inside of our lives, not from the outside. In short, our life is hidden with Christ in God. Recall how John defined the world system back in chapter 2, verse 16. He listed the values that the world promotes, that God opposes. The lust of the flesh, living for what feels good. The lust of the eyes, trying to look good. The pride of life, wanting to be great. This means as Christians, our life's emphasis should be the opposite of that of the world. We should focus on the spiritual, not the physical. The internal, not the external. The eternal, not the temporal. From an insider's perspective, a person who knows Christ and the abundance he brings sees this as a rich, full life. But this is not how it's viewed from the outsider's perspective. The world sees the Christian life as a repressed existence devoid of what counts. One day the Pharisees, they approached Jesus. "Oh, you talk so much about the kingdom of God. Where is this kingdom?" they asked. They were thinking of pageantry and wealth and power, what you'd find in an earthly kingdom. But Jesus replied, "The kingdom does not come with observation. It's not outward. It's not tangible or visible or earthly. Nor will they say, 'See here' or 'See there.' You can't point it out." Jesus says, "For the kingdom, for indeed the kingdom of God is within you." The glory of our lives is hidden with Christ in God. We're like an iceberg. The largest part of who we are and what we have is out of sight, below the surface. All the world sees is just the tip of the iceberg. This is why we're laughed at and ridiculed and misconstrued so many times. A Christian has given their all to a kingdom and king other people cannot see. It is indeed a hidden glory. Yet one day soon, our plight is going to change. For there is also a coming glory. Verse 2 tells us, "Beloved, now we are children of God, and it has not yet been revealed what we shall be. But we know that when He is revealed, we shall be like Him, for we shall see Him as He is." One day, God is going to let the cat out of the bag. What we are, the glorious children of God, will be revealed to everyone. Everyone will be in awe of us. When Jesus appears in the clouds, we'll be on cloud 9. In 1 Corinthians chapter 15, we're told that one day soon, Jesus will return for His church. He'll snatch us up to be with Him in the air. We'll live forever with Jesus. At the rapture of the church, we'll be given new bodies that radiate God's eternal glory. Colossians 3 verse 4 tells us, "When Christ, who is our life, appears, then you also will appear with Him in glory." The redemption that God has planned for us in Christ won't be complete until every vestige of sin and death and decay has been purged from our fleshly bodies.
1: You've been listening to pastor and teacher Sandy Adams work his way through the books of 1st, 2nd, and 3rd John. The Apostle John taught with a straightforwardness that keeps the truth of Jesus' resurrection simple. He encourages his readers to accept the gift of salvation and to be on guard for others who spread false doctrine and heresy. be alert and grounded in God's Word. We hope the message today was encouraging and piqued your interest in pursuing a deeper walk with Jesus. 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And with that, we'd like to ask you to be in prayer with us. We believe God hears and answers prayers and cares about each and every one of us. Pray for our listeners, that their hearts would be softened and tuned into what God is teaching them. And pray that our ministry would be powerful and effective through the Holy Spirit's enabling. Thanks again for being with us today. We teach through the entire Bible because we believe every word is true. 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

0: Welcome to The Word for Today, featuring the Bible teaching of Pastor Chuck Smith, founder of the Calvary Chapel Movement. This radio program is a verse-by-verse study through the entire Bible. And on today's edition of The Word for Today, Pastor Chuck continues with the night of Jesus' betrayal as we pick up in John chapter 13, verse 1. And now, with today's message, here's Pastor Chuck.
1: Let's turn to the 13th chapter of the Gospel according to John. And we have come into a new section of the Gospel of John.

And his prayer in the 17th chapter of John is offered sometime prior to the Garden of Gethsemane experience, some 24 hours later. So we're actually covering a short period of the life of Christ, but this is such an important period that John devotes almost one quarter of his gospel to this 24-hour period. So we realize the importance of this period of the life of Jesus Christ in the attention that John gives to it. In the overall record, he spends about one quarter right within this 24-hour period. And so it is well for us to look carefully at these things that are recorded in this particular period of time, and surely we're now being exposed to the very heart of Jesus. The book of Revelation is the unveiling of Jesus Christ, but this unveils him to us, surely, as we get this fabulous insight into the heart of Jesus. Now, before the feast of the Passover, when Jesus knew that his hour was come, that he should depart out of this world, going back to the Father, having loved his own which were in the world, he loved them unto the uttermost. He loved them unto the completion. He loved them unto the end. Teleos is the Greek word, and it means unto the completion. That is, unto the completion of their redemption. He loved them to the point that he was willing then to complete their redemption, which cost him his own life. Love them to the uttermost. In a couple of chapters, we're going to read where Jesus said to his disciples, "Greater love has no man than this, than a man will lay down his life for his friends." That's love to the uttermost, and that's how much he loved his own. Now, it's glorious to realize that we are numbered among his own. And how much does he love you? Does he love you? He loves you to the uttermost. He loves you to the completion of your redemption. And so this is just before Jesus is going to observe the Passover feast with his disciples, knowing that the hour was come. Now you remember from the beginning of the Gospel of John, we've been dealing with this subject, my hour is not yet come. My hour is not yet come. When they were by force going to make him king, he hid from them, for his hour was not yet come. That hour was always a reference to the hour when he would make that supreme sacrifice for your redemption. That was the hour in which he was to be glorified. Glorified by his submission to the Father, by going to the cross and dying for our sins. Now the supper being ended, that is the Passover supper itself, it's over. They had gone through, no doubt, the traditional Jewish Passover with his disciples. And the devil, having now put into the heart of Judas Iscariot, Simon's son, to betray him, Jesus, knowing that the Father had given all things into his hands, and that he was come from God and was going to God, he rose from the supper and laid aside his garments and took a towel and girded himself. So now the Passover supper is over. Satan has entered the heart of Judas Iscariot. And Jesus, knowing that this is it, this is the last time he'll be sharing a meal with the disciples, he took a towel and he girt himself with it. A man girded with a towel was a bondslave. This was the sign of a slave of the lowest order. And Jesus took this towel and girded himself with it. The disciples did not understand what he was doing.

0: Why would he gird himself with this towel? That's what a slave did. And after he poured water into a basin, he began to wash the disciples' feet and to wipe them with the towel. And when he came to Simon Peter, Peter said unto him, Lord, do you wash my feet? And I think that the emphasis is on the pronouns. Hey, wait a minute. You think you're going to wash my feet? Peter realized how totally incongruous this was, that the Lord should be washing his feet. It's much like when John the Baptist was approached by Jesus for baptism. And John said, hey, no way, I should be baptized by you. And Jesus said, allow it to be. Go ahead, it's right that I fulfill all righteousness. So Peter was sort of alarmed by this, and he said, Jesus answered and said unto him, what I am doing you do not know now, but you will know in a little while. You don't understand what I'm doing right now, Peter, but just hang on a minute and you'll understand. But Peter said unto him, you will never wash my feet. You know, that's just something that Peter just felt was so totally inconsistent. And Jesus said to him, if I do not wash you, you really have no part with me. And Peter said unto him, well, Lord, don't only wash my feet, but wash my hands and my head. I like Peter. He's doesn't understand too much, but he's all gung-ho for it. You know, whatever's right is right. Let's go for it, Lord. And Jesus said unto him, he that is washed needs not save to wash his feet, and he is clean every whit. And ye are clean, but not all. Now, the washing of the feet was a common practice in the Roman baths. After they had left the bath and returned to the dressing room, they would pick up dirt on their feet walking through. And so they would always wash their feet when they got back to the dressing room before they got dressed and left. That would be their first act in returning to the dressing room, to remove the dirt picked up on the bottom of their feet walking from the bath to the dressing room. They were totally clean. They had just been in the bath for maybe an hour or two, but they did pick up some dirt or defilement walking from the bath to the dressing room. So what Jesus is in essence saying is that as we walk this path through the world, we may pick up some defilement just from the contact walking through the world. But that defilement is only surface. It isn't in the head. It isn't in the mind. It isn't in my life. It's just washing the feet. As long as your feet are washed, that's all you need. Your heart is already clean. Your mind is already set. Just get rid of that, you know, defilement. And sort of coming to church is that kind of an experience. We've been mixing with the world all week long. We've heard the filthy language. We were sitting in a restaurant today, and there was the crudest, most foul-mouthed woman at another table. I hope she's here tonight just so that she'll know how disgusting her language was. But she was loud. She was brash. And you know, if you're saying those kind of words, you'd think you want to whisper them. And I felt like, oh, Lord, you know, wash my ears. Wash my mind. Just purge out the junk, the pollution that was coming out of her mouth. And we face it, walking through the world, there is that surface defilement. And it's just good to come and just to sit back in the presence of the Lord. And Jesus said, now you are clean through the word which I have spoken unto you. And just let the word of God just sort of wash us, you know, and feel that cleansing of God's word as we just gather together in the sanctuary. And so Jesus said, no, it's not a matter of physical cleanliness. Now, I told you, you don't understand what I'm doing, Peter. Now, Jesus said, you are clean, but not all of you. For Jesus knew who it was that would betray him. That is why he said, you are not all clean. So after he had washed their feet, and he had taken his garments and had sat down again. You see, he had set aside in order to gird himself with a towel and take the place of a slave, his garments. And so now he had taken on his garments again, and he sat down and he said unto them, do you know what I have done unto you? Now I'm surprised Peter didn't say, yes, you wash my feet. But he would have missed the whole point. Jesus said, you call me Master and Lord. And that is correct, for that is what I am. You're right in calling me Master and Lord. I am your Master and Lord. And if I then, your Lord and Master, have washed your feet, you also ought to wash one another's feet. For I have given you an example that you should do as I have done unto you. Verily, verily, I say unto you, the servant is not greater than his Lord, neither is he that is sent greater than he that sent him. And if you know these things, happy are you if you do them. Now, because of this, some churches have practiced the ritual of washing feet. And there are some churches that have regular foot washing services on sort of a regular basis as one of the church rituals. And I have no case against them. If they want to have foot washing services, that's fine. It doesn't bother me. On occasion, I've had some rather strange individuals who came and who wanted to wash my feet. So they used cold water. I would have appreciated it had they used warm water. But it's something that I can handle. I mean, but I think that in having the ritual of foot washing services, people are really missing the whole lesson. The whole lesson is that of serving one another. Now, in those days, serving another person was demonstrated by washing their feet. Now, we don't live in the days of slavery anymore, and we don't live in the days of open sandals and dirt footpaths. So washing a person's feet isn't a general kind of a practice at all in our culture. You might better fulfill this by going over and mowing your neighbor's lawn or washing out his garbage pail. Its whole thrust is that I am not so great, but what I cannot serve you in your needs. And I should be willing to take the place of a servant to serve my brothers for the Lord's sake. I'm not too big to serve you. And it's just taking that place of, hey, I'm not too big to do that. Now, my father came from an aristocratic family. My grandfather was the vice president of the Southern Pacific Railway. And my father grew up in prep schools with servants always in the home and things of this nature. And thus, my father had certain ideas about certain things. And a smith would never do dishes. He would never scrub a floor. He would never meddle in mechanics. He would never mow a lawn. That was beneath the smiths to do. And that was just the way he grew up, and that's the way he was acculturated. Scrubbing a floor was just beneath him. Now, my mother became a smith, but somehow it didn't work that it was beneath her. But, I mean, this was just something that was ingrained in him. There were just certain things that he would not do, because that was beneath his dignity. He always wore a suit and a tie every meal. Always had to have a white linen napkin. You know, and the rest of us were using paper towels and all. But my dad was just different. Now, Jesus, in essence, is saying, look, no task is beneath you. Serve one another. Take the attitude of a servant towards each other. Be willing to give yourself to serve another person's need. Don't put yourself on pedestals. Don't exalt yourself. Don't get so high and mighty that you begin to demand people to serve you. Look, I've set for you an example here. The example that I have set is for you to take the place of a servant. Now, basically, he is talking to his disciples who were to be the first ministers in the church. And as a minister, you're not to get a glorified, exalted opinion of yourself and thinking that people ought to start waiting on you, because after all, you're the minister. They ought to bring you a cup of coffee when you come in. They ought to come over and ask if they can do something for you, you know, and make you comfortable. And after all, I'm the minister, you know. And unfortunately, many ministers get that kind of a mindset that because I'm the minister, I should be waited upon and taken care of. Not so. That isn't what the word minister implies at all. The word minister is the word servant. And what it means is that I am the one that should be bringing you a cup of coffee and bringing you a chair and taking care of you, making sure that you're comfortable. And whenever I think I'm so high and mighty that you've got to wait on me, then I need to get into some other business. When I am not willing to serve and to take care of someone else's needs, then I've become bigger than my Lord, and then I'm in big trouble. I don't have the same attitude as my Lord, and thus I'm not his true representative. And so this attitude of a servant, Jesus said, do you see what I've done? Now, if I being your Lord and Master, and you call me Lord and Master, and that's right, but if I being your Lord am willing to serve you, then you ought to be serving one another. Don't set yourself up on a pinnacle. Don't set yourself up where you're waiting for men to serve you. You get out and you serve the needs of the world. God help us. We need more ministers who are servants. That's the true minister of Jesus Christ. Now, if you know these things, he said, happy are you if you do them, not if you know them. Because knowing isn't enough. James said, be ye doers of the word and not hearers only. The joy of serving one another in the body of Jesus Christ is a great joy indeed. Now, I admit that there are times when I don't find it so much joy. Some of the service that I have done, I have griped, and I will frankly admit it. I always feel guilty after I gripe, but I do gratification.
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0: May the Lord be with you and bless and keep you in His love through the power of His Holy Spirit as you are enriched in your walk with Jesus Christ day by day as He ministers to you His strength, His power. 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In Jesus' name.
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0: is the Lamp, a ministry outreach of Calvary Chapel, Fredericksburg. 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
2: Does God really need me? Can God really use me? Well, the answer is no, God does not need me, doesn't need you, doesn't need us. God has chosen in his grand redemptive messaging to use us. Isn't that amazing? That he would commission believers just like you and I to take the message to a lost humanity just like you and I once were.
1: 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I'm David Jay, thanking you for joining us today as we listen, learn, and are challenged by God's Word, the Bible. The men and women who founded this nation weren't just bold, they were anchored. Anchored in the conviction that our rights come from God, not from government. And that foundation is worth knowing. In The American Story, The Beginnings, Tim and David Barton take you back to the documents, the decisions, and the faith that shaped this country from its very first days. This isn't revisionist history. 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Now, Peter was, of course, a disciple of Jesus Christ who later on became the leader of the first church. And throughout his ministry, Peter lovingly cared for others and faithfully pursued his passion to spread the gospel to those all around him. Peter understood the power of God's love, and he set an example for all true believers to live by. Now, as we continue in this final section of chapter 5, we're going to see how the early church had become well aware of satanic and demonic activity. Satan's goal is to blind us to reality. So he dresses up to look like us and sound like us and even hangs around us just to see where he can trip us up. It's why we must never underestimate his power. It takes the spiritual disciplines of being sober and diligent to keep him from getting a foothold in our lives. So today, on day one of this message, Pastor Jack tells us that the second biggest problem in our lives is the dark underworld of Satan, where he wants us to join him. Our first biggest problem is ourself, of course, in not realizing that we have an adversary who wants to destroy us. Satan watches, listens, and uses the most subtle ways to dull our senses towards God. And now, with his message called The Second Biggest Problem in Your Life, Part 2, here's pastor and Bible teacher Jack Hibbs.
2: Turn to 1 Peter 5, verses 8 and 9. And I'm being a little bit hard on you. I deserve that because last week's message started out in such a way, and we only had two verses to study, and it went somewhere else. It went somewhere else. I can now tell you, thank God the Lord bailed me out, is that, remember, his word never returns void. And he used last Sunday's message even to reach a young man who had unsuccessfully attempted suicide, was found by friends, and was taken and revived and out of recovery, and wound up hearing the message that was given to us last week from the Lord, I trust. And he realized, wow, everything that was being said last week, that is what was going on in my life. And bowed his heart, bowed his knee to accept Christ, and became a Christ follower. And so, thank God for that. God works in spite of us. So we're looking at part two of a message entitled, The Second Biggest Problem in Your Life. We're looking at the second biggest problem in your life, and that is the life of the underworld. It is the life of the dark world. It is the life of the demonic, satanic world that Peter is talking to us about. And you're saying maybe, well, Pastor, shouldn't that be our first biggest problem? And no, it's not our first biggest problem, because God knows how to handle the world of the enemy. Thus, it's the second biggest problem in our lives. The first biggest problem for you is you. The first biggest problem for Jack is Jack. And therein, we talk about the lordship of Jesus Christ, and therein, we talk about the call and the challenge to be a follower of Jesus. But we're learning about what Peter is expressing, his final farewells to the dearly beloved church of the Roman Empire, who is now on the road, running, hiding, fighting for its life, because the persecutions of Nero have broken out. And word has traveled that Christians are being exploited. Christians are being put into slave type of environments. Some are being wrapped with a type of paper element dipped in a tar. And they are repeatedly being used as human torches there in Rome in Nero's palace at night. And some, if you've been to the Colosseum, I hope and pray that every Christian can save up enough nickels and dimes to get to the Colosseum. And I mean this sincerely, to go there. And to stand there on the arena, the sand, or to get close to it and to look and to observe the monument that Rome has erected, a great cross, memorializing the sacrifice of Christians who were consumed by all kinds of terrible acts of the ancient Roman Empire. Why do I want you to go there? Because if you were to Google today, Christian persecution, early or first century Rome, you'll see a bunch of websites completely discrediting Christian persecution, that it was a lie, never happened, no worries, propaganda. And yet Rome knows differently. Lord, we pray for your teaching to our hearts by the power of your Holy Spirit. In Jesus' name, and all God's people said, amen. Amen. You may be seated. We ended last time in our study together a Hollywood version, a powerful, I'll give them that, a powerful representation when Joan of Arc is in prison. She's going to die for her God and country. And while she's in confinement, there were writings and rumors, much like Martin Luther, who writes about his encounters with the actual personage of Satan. I firmly believe Martin Luther was encountering Satan at the birth pains of the Reformation period. But I also choose to believe the accounts that Joan of Arc makes mention, or it's written about her encounter with Satan's devices and Satan's resistance. And you saw that brief little clip where Dustin Hoffman, who plays a great Satan, is speaking calmly and gently, but yet poignantly and challenging-wise. It's not that he even spoke of an outward lie, as the Bible says Satan is the father of all lies, but he challenged her. He challenged her calling. He challenged her salvation. He challenged her mission. And in fact, by the time he was done, he wound up blaming her for the great war between France and England. But he really came down, and he began to affect her thinking when she said to him, God needs me, I'm his messenger. And he belittled her by saying, God, the creator of the universe, him, he needs your help? Really? And every one of us, as that clip was being played, could actually agree with that kind of voiceover of Satan speaking to Joan of Arc. Does God really need me? Can God really use me? Well, the answer is no, God does not need me. He doesn't need you. He doesn't need us. God has chosen in his grand redemptive messaging to use us. Isn't that amazing? That he would commission believers just like you and I to take the message to a lost humanity, just like you and I once were. And the power of the gospel is undiminished by the vessels in which God uses. And I'm so grateful, I'm sure you are too. As we get back into our study and we pick up where we left off, I'm going to give you two passages that you need now for this second introduction. And it's found in 2 Corinthians chapter 2. 2 Corinthians chapter 2, for example, mark this if you would. It says there, Paul is speaking to the church in Greece. He says, "Now whom you forgive anything, I also forgive." So Paul's talking to them about forgiveness. Paul says, I'm united with you in forgiving one another. "For if indeed I have forgiven anything, I have forgiven that one for you, for your sakes, in the presence of Christ, for this reason, look, lest Satan should take advantage of us, for we are not ignorant of his devices." What's he saying? Paul is saying, watch out, Christian. Satan is so slick. He's so cunning. He's so divisive that he looks for what might feel like a little area of even unforgiveness among believers. A little bit of rough edges in a relationship. And he'll begin to stoke that and have you focus on it and create it to be something that in your mind becomes almost unforgivable. And you even hear the person's name and you cringe and it's just disgusting. And what's going on? The devices of the enemy are so slick and so cunning and so subtle that he's begun to work in the believer's heart to neutralize you. And that's how he does it. He begins to get a wedge in between you and God and he starts to separate. And we fall into that if we're not careful, if we're not hanging on to the Word of God carefully. And then the next thing I want you to mark down before we get into our study of part two is 2 Corinthians 11:13. 2 Corinthians 11-13, down to verse 15, says this. Regarding Satan and his work, listen, regarding Satan and his work among believers, Paul says, "For such are false apostles." False teachers, false leaders, false pastors, false evangelists, you name it. Deceitful workers, transforming themselves into apostles of Christ. And no wonder, for Satan himself transforms himself into an angel of light. Therefore, it is no great thing if his ministers also transform themselves into ministers of righteousness, whose end will be according to their works. Isn't that a sober statement? Where do you want to find, or where can you find Satan working today in the world? Answer, in a church. He loves to pollute the pulpit. He loves to infiltrate leadership. Christians that are making a difference. Ministries that are making a difference. We need to wake up to this. And understand that wherever God is working, the enemy is working harder.
3: 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And now, let's get back to today's message. Once again, here's Pastor Jack.
2: Jesus Christ going about preaching and raising the dead and all the things that we've been learning about, and there, right in the midst of them the whole time. In fact, this ought to freak you out. One of the 12 by the name of Judas was touched by the power of the Holy Spirit, sent out with the other 11, and they performed miracles. They came back and reported to Jesus. And Jesus said, don't rejoice over the miracles that you have just done, but rejoice over this, that your names are written down in heaven. But there's a little caveat to that. Later we find out in the fine print that in that church of 12 people, Jesus is the pastor. One of them was possessed by Satan. One of them was destined for hell by his own choosing. What happened? It's what happened last time in our study regarding part one of this. In verse 8, we saw that you can become, as Satan would have it, blind to his reality. Or blind from reality, I should say. And we saw two things. We saw that it's Satan's work to get you spiritually dumb. Now listen, I hope there's no little kids in here, because my grandkids do not allow me to use the word stupid. That's like a cuss word in our home. Not allowed to use the word stupid, but I'm going to use it today because there's nothing but adults in here right now. And it is this: Satan's plan is to get you to not be able to cope with reality. And he does that, number one, by getting you to be stupid regarding what the Bible says about him, and to have you be in what is called a stupor. To have some flippant, lackadaisical attitude about who Satan really is. That he's actually a living, breathing entity of the underworld. He's not a joke, he's for real. And he has his demonic forces that work with him, and we studied that. And all to keep you from exercising your spiritual disciplines as a Christian. You and I live, as we know, in this physical realm. And to us, if this physical realm is all that you and I know, then we are actually blinded to the spiritual realm. But to the Christian's eyes have been opened to the physical realm and the real world that's behind it. Now, this is not in my notes, and I'm not going to belabor it because we've got somewhere to go today. But, and I'm grateful, right when I became a Christian, back in 1977, up through like 79, 1980, those years, I could not understand why everyone didn't want to become a Christian. I just didn't get it. I thought everybody, wow, is this Christianity? Oh my goodness. Why isn't everybody a Christian? I thought this was happening to everybody. But as I'm studying my Bible and talking with people or encountering whatsoever, there were things that I encountered in my life, and Lisa, my wife as well, where this was radical demonic manifestation of stuff. It came out of the invisible world and it appeared right then and there. And I thought, man, this Christianity rocks. I just thought everybody went through this stuff. And had a chance to see some people that were actually demon-possessed. You say, how do you know? Well, because I've never seen a human being just stand there and then float about 8 inches up off the ground by themselves, whose eyes they're blinking, and then they blink once again, and the eyes are stone black. Who begins to talk sounding normal, and then the next voice coming out of their mouth sounds like it's coming from a pipe that's about 30 feet down in the earth. And we saw the power of God move. No cameras, no hype, no crowds. And I thought, this Christianity is amazing. But listen, I'm convinced as a believer now that the last thing the enemy forces would want you to know is that they actually truly do exist, because that would reveal their hand, so to speak. It would reveal their cards. Because you as a Christian can respond in the power of the Word of God and see God move. And I tell you what, it just builds your faith. And in that, I think the enemy gets a black eye. That we ought to be very strong about our spiritual disciplines, stay in the Word of God, stay in the Bible and prayer, fellowship with one another, and grow in the grace and knowledge of Jesus, which led us to considering the fact that we're to be sober and to be vigilant. This is a command, military command, given to the believer. Secondly, we saw that we need to be careful that we're not underestimating the enemy. We see there that it said, because your adversary, the devil, walks about. It's a remarkable statement. And remember this, adversary means the one that opposes you. And I want to give you one more thing that we didn't give last time together. See the word adversary, circle it, and put in the margins of your notes or Bible, Revelation chapter 12, verses 10 through 11. How is he, Satan, the adversary of the believer? The answer is in Revelation 12, 10. The Bible there says, John is speaking about, by the way, this is the tribulation period. The church is up in heaven. This is speaking about the tribulation saints. Verse 10. Then I heard a loud voice saying in heaven, now salvation and strength and the kingdom of our God and the power of his Christ have come. For the accuser of our brethren, who accused them before our God day and night, has been cast down. That is, cast down to earth. And they, notice this, verse 11, and they overcame him by the blood of the Lamb. What a tremendous statement. Now, church, you know, if you've read your Bible, the tribulation age that is coming, it's still ahead of us. When that age comes, no longer will someone be called at that time to live for Christ as you and I do. Now, they will be required to die for Christ. And the Bible says that in their death, in their victory, living for Jesus and being killed by that political world and realm at that time for being a believer, the Bible here tells us that the power in their death to overcome the works of Satan is by the power of the blood of Christ. Someone say amen to that. The power of the blood of Jesus Christ. What's amazing to me is John tells us that he sees this one who is the accuser. And the word accuser is the word kategero. You might recognize the meaning of that word in English, category. He is the one who categorizes. Who does? Satan does. How? Where were you yesterday? Where were you last night? I'm just talking to the Christian. Now look, if you're not a Christian tonight or today, just relax. Satan's got you where he wants you. You're on your way to hell. You're on a greased rail. We can almost smell the flames from here. He's got you duped. You're on your way. I'm talking to the Christian this morning, and it's the believers he's accusing. Categorically, Satan's the categorizer. What does this mean? Give me a name. Somebody's name. Give me a name.
4: Fred.
2: What?
4: Fred.
2: Fred. Okay. So, Fred, this is what the word means. The accuser appears before God. He's Satan. And he legally does this. It's a legal term. It means to bring a legal charge against someone. The word categorize means to do it this way. God, you're God, no doubt about it. You're God, and you're holy, you're pure. Here's Fred, and I saw what he did. You saw what he did, and according to your righteousness, you're to destroy him now. He broke your law. You're the lawgiver. You are to destroy him. Everything Satan is saying about you is true, about Fred is true. Categorically, if God were to say, what's the problem with Fred? He had that filthy thought. I saw it. You saw it. Get him. You're holy. You're the lawgiver. Get him. No? How about this category? Pride. Look how proud Fred is. His swag, his arrogance, self-right. Look at him. God, you're the one. You hate pride. And he says he believes in you. What a hypocrite. God, get him now. Categorically. Boom. No, nothing. He just moves to the next category in your life. Are you with me? Remember how he walks around seeking whom he may devour? He walks around seeking whom he may devour because he's categorically building a case. He's the accuser of the brethren. Day and night he appears before the presence of God. And everything he says about you, about me, is probably true. But yet God doesn't fry you and God doesn't fry me. Why? Read the book of Romans. The Bible tells us in the book of Romans that we have an advocate. What comes to mind when you hear the word advocate? An attorney. We have an attorney whose name is Jesus. Satan's shooting his mouth off, probably saying a bunch of truths against us anyway. Jesus walks up and says, Father, it's okay. Maybe he even leans on the bench and says, Dad, Fred's with me. Fred called out to me years ago. He believes I died on the cross and rose again from the dead. Fred, trust me. Yeah, he's having a rough go, but he's not who he used to be. He's certainly not going to be this when I'm done with him. But Father, he belongs to me. My blood is upon his life. And Satan walks away with his bent, crooked fingers and nose and goes to hunt down some other believer to try to ruin their lives. Earlier, I kind of not really played with you a moment ago. If you were not a Christian, the truth of the matter is, you don't need Satan to condemn you. The Bible tells us that your sins that you've sinned against God are all stored on God's grand hard drive. God stores all your sins in his cloud. And yet the Bible tells us that if you come to Christ and invite him into your life, that you're now declared a child of God. And I hope you've experienced that.
1: 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Thanks for being with us today, and our victory against Satan is in our pardoned sin. We are weak, God is strong, And when we're humble before him, he lifts us up. The second biggest problem in your life, part two. 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And we'll continue on the next edition of Real Life Radio.
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The woman caught in the actual act of adultery was a pawn used by the teachers of the law and the Pharisees to entrap Jesus. Man's basic problem is no other than the problem of sin. If salvation is based upon our own attempts at reformation or works, then the standard for achieving God's grace is too high for us to reach. Well, today, Pastor Pancho will be teaching us on this edition of On the Level Radio the difference between grace morality versus legalistic morality. We'll draw lessons today in the Gospel of John, and that lesson is coming up next on this edition of On the Level Radio. Please stay with us.

fish. And sure enough, there it goes. Jesus had no money. He borrowed everything. He borrowed a tomb. He borrowed everything. Now, the Bible says that Jesus went early in the morning and he began to teach in the temple. For those of you that have been to Israel, you can visualize it. Because the Mount of Olives is so big, and you have to go down a gully called the Valley of Kidron, and then you go up to the temple on the western side. And the entrance, that's the Golden Gate. But on the south side, you have the Huldah Gates that were discovered around 20 years ago on the south side of the temple. And you will go underground, and you will go up to the temple. And then they have the Court of the Gentiles. And then they had the court of the women. And then they will have the treasury. And then they have the priests. And then they will have the gate to go inside the sacrificial element. And then there was one more place, and that was the holiest of holies. Only the priests will go there once a year. So we find Jesus speaking by the treasury. And he's sharing, and all of a sudden there's a commotion. The Pharisees and the scribes, people that don't see eye to eye. It will be like the Democrats and the Republicans. They don't like each other, but they become bedfellows only when they go against Jesus Christ. So they want to entrap Jesus Christ. They want to put him in a political, social, religious dilemma. That no matter which way he goes, if he says yes, he's going to get in trouble. And if he says no, he's going to get in trouble. It's a classic trap. And that's what John says, but they wanted, he says, to test Jesus so they can accuse him. So the Romans can get him if he says one thing, or the popular people will say, he's wrong. So both ways, but the wisdom of God, the wisdom of Jesus Christ, you'll see. Now, the Bible is silent. We can only speculate. People give you hypothetical situations, what he wrote on the ground. No one knows what he wrote on the ground. I have a feeling what he wrote, but that's mere speculation. We'll leave it alone because the Bible is silent. So now let's trip out and check it out. Verse 1. But Jesus went to the Mount of Olives. Now early in the morning, he came again into the temple. And all the people came to him, and he sat down and taught them. That's the posture of a teacher. Unlike today, the teacher stands and the listener sits. It was the other way around. I will sit and you will stand up. Now it's different. So Jesus began to teach. Then the scribes and Pharisees brought to him a woman caught in adultery. And when they had set her in the midst, they said to Jesus, "Teacher, this woman was caught in adultery in the very act. Now Moses in the law commanded us that such should be stoned. What do you say?" This, John says in verse 6, he makes a commentary. This, they said, testing him that they might have something of which to accuse him. So, what do you say? The law of Moses, according to Deuteronomy 17 and other scriptures, if someone is caught in adultery, here's what you got to do. You got to stone them to death. And that's what the Jews would do with more than one witness. But they will not stone only the wife or the lady. Who else? The accomplice. Where's the guy? So right away you know it's a kangaroo court. Where's the guy? And then, plus observation, we caught her in the very act. Ah, peeping Toms, we called them. And where's the guy? And then they asked, this is what Moses said, but wait a minute. The Roman government had taken away the right of the Jews for public capital punishment. Only the Romans were able to execute that. Unless they had to do anything in the temple, and they would do it just like they killed Stephen. Remember that. It had to do with religious observance. But they couldn't murder. They couldn't use capital punishment. And so stoning was not allowed by the Romans. And so they knew that. But you see, if Jesus would have said, well, let's not stone her. But then you're violating the Levitical law. You who promote the law, you're violating the law of Moses. So he's in trouble. However, if he says, oh yeah, kill her. And then he will be violating the Roman edict. So he's in trouble. So what is he going to do?

0: now they have the Pharisees and the scribes. These are the teachers of the law, the scribes. They're the ones that transcribe the law. And just because they copy, I will call them the Xerox guys. They will make copies. Because they spend so much time translating and writing, they felt they were lawyers. Because they knew the law, because they spent all day just copying the law. All day long. If they made one mistake, they got to destroy it, burn it, and start all over again. And every time they come to the word Jehovah, they will spend time in meditation to pray. And they were very, very, very religious people. But they didn't like the Pharisees. The Pharisees and the scribes and the Sadducees, they didn't like each other. Politically, socially, religiously, doctrinally, they bumped heads. But they united to kill Jesus. And now they put him to test him there. Can you imagine just the feeling of this woman? In the very act. That means they dragged her. She's probably half naked. She don't know what's going on. The religious police, the higher authorities come and they drag her into a holy place, the temple, in front of a very popular prophet known as Jesus. And they throw her on the ground in the middle and says, "What do you say?" Jesus looked like he's ignoring them. That's what the Bible says. Notice. So verse 6. This they said, testing him that they might have something of which to accuse him. But Jesus stooped down and wrote on the ground with his finger as though he did not hear. What does that mean? He was ignoring them. What do you say? What do you say? I don't know. But he went to the ground and he put in there, Pancho. And he put a date. Do you remember? And I have a rock ready to judge this woman. How dare you, Pancho? Remember when you committed adultery with a... Yeah. And that date? Metnik in Whittier? Oh. See, I speculate. The Bible is silent. But the Bible says that when we can continue writing, that there are two factors. Conscience and age. You see, the older you are, the more you sin. You see, my son is 15 years old. I'm 35. All right? So that's what? 15, 30, that's 20 years more. So I have 20. No, I'm not 35. I also a liar. You know that. It sounds so good, 35. How many here are 35 years old? Raise your hand. 35. Another liar. How many here from 30 to 35? Raise your hand. Oh, enjoy, man. Enjoy. Lord, have mercy. You ain't old. You're wonderful. At any rate, I lost my train of thought, but that's okay. It'll come back. So at any rate, here's this lady who was brought in. And the Pharisees have a legalistic morality. What does that mean? It's impersonal. You see, the Pharisees were quick to use the woman to strike at Jesus. She was insignificant. She had no value in their eyes. They didn't care about her as a person. She was just a pawn. Impersonal. Secondly, they were selective in their bias. What does that mean? They brought the woman, but not the man. Where was the man? You see, their own morality excused some while accusing others. Thus, impartial justice. Where's the man? See, that's what you call selective biases. Kangaroo court. Not only impersonal, selective, but they have a punishment oriented. Their motives were not righteous. They were vengeful. They were willing to kill Jesus, and to get to Jesus, they are willing to sacrifice a life that meant nothing to them. That's what we call legalistic morality. Now notice Jesus' grace morality. Jesus did not care. Jesus did care for the woman individually. Filthy and all, notice this. Verse 7. So when they continue asking him, he raised himself up and said to them, "He who is without sin among you, let him throw a stone at her first." You see, that's what the law demanded. that those that accused them and they were found guilty, with the proper process of justice, once they went through the process of the court and they were declared guilty by the judges and by the witnesses, the very witnesses were, according to Deuteronomy 17:7, they were to get stones, and believe you me, in Israel, when you go to Israel, there are stones everywhere. And they were to stone her to death. So Jesus said, hey, he who is without sin, go for it. But then he stooped on the ground again. We don't know what he wrote. Those are one of many questions when we get to heaven. What did you write? See, all the mysteries that we don't know, God is going to tell us. He has the prerogative to let us know or not. Because he says, my ways are not your ways, my thoughts are not your thoughts. So we may never find out. But I believe that we are curious to know about his word. And I think his word will dispense us when we see him face to face. And we'll ask, what did you write? What did you write? We don't know. Speculation. But this is what happened. Verse 9. Then those who heard it, being what? Convicted by their what? Conscience, went out one by one, beginning with the oldest, even to the last. So it was the 60-year-old there had 60 years of sin. 50, 40, 20, and then you had a rock. But I don't know, but something happened in our conscience. You see, conscience is an immaterial matter. We don't know where it's at. Our soul, our will, our feelings, where are they? You know we have them. Where is our mind? We know we have a mind. We know we have the decision of will. We have it, the power of will. We also have a soul, but it's immaterial. That's why when we die, there's a separation of the physical and the spiritual. You see, the physical is just a carcass. Carcass? Carcass. How do I, what? Well, that too. It's a carcass. I can't say it. Anyway, the shell. I'm getting in trouble, man. And our spirit, our soul, the immaterial, where Jesus said, he says, what is a profit of man if he was to gain the whole world and yet loses his own what? Soul. And then he said this. He said, I've come to give you rest for your soul. He says, come unto me, all of you that are heavy laden, and I will give you rest. My yoke is easy and my burden is light. He was speaking about the burden of man. Guilt. Guilt. We have universal guilt. Romans 3:23. For all have sinned and fall short of the glory of God. I had my teeth tied yesterday, man. They hurt me, man, a lot. Seriously, I mean, they hurt me. At any rate, so universal guilt. Now, guilt is something that works in conjunction with our conscience. This is something that we are born inherently as we were created in the image of God. However, because of the sin in the Garden of Eden, men fell. Transgression and sin enter. And ever since that fall, we call him Adam. But the last Adam is named Jesus Christ. What Adam did, Jesus came and undid. Instead of death, Jesus gave us eternal life. Instead of guilt and condemnation, he brought us peace and harmony with God through Jesus Christ. Jesus came to undo what Adam did in the garden. Guilt is part of the conscience. When our conscience is violated, our conscience approves us or disproves us, and we experience guilt. The uncomfortable feeling. Sometimes we haven't done anything, but it's a guilt. And consequently, many therapists today, when people go in there and says, I'm guilty, instead of asking, why are you guilty? They're saying, well, you know, everybody has this. It's called the culpability complex. Okay, what do you have for culpability complex? Well, you can take it easy, take a vacation, you know, have deep breaths, and relax and kick back, go to a spa, and just go on the mountains and breathe deeply, do a little exercise, lose some weight. And if that doesn't work, well, I can write your prescription. I'm not against that, ladies and gentlemen. Please do not get me wrong. Some people do have legitimate hormonal disbalance. In our brain, there's a chemistry. I forgot the name of them. Some of you need to help me. They create joy in us. What is it? Endorphins. Thank you. So I love this congregation. You see, there's too much in here, man. You know, there's too much in here, but not enough to get it out. So I need your cooperation. So at times, our chemistry is in balance. And for those reasons, I believe that there is a legitimate reason why you need to take those things. However, nobody asks you, are you feeling guilty because you killed somebody? Were you involved in a drive-by? Were you committing adultery? Are you stealing from your employer? Are you playing coochie-coochie on the side? What's going on? If nobody asks those questions. Sometimes we feel guilty because our conscience is saying, you ought to do this right. You're a Christian, and we feel guilty. And so it's important to understand that. The woman, look what happened. Verse 10, when Jesus had raised himself up and saw no one but the woman. Now keep in mind, he doesn't know her. She's just a woman. Obviously, if she's committing adultery, what kind of a morality does she have? Well, I don't know. Maybe she was a good person. And maybe her husband was not paying attention to her. And he went with the UPS guy. I don't know. Well, let's be equal, the FedEx guy. That happens. But it does not justify committing adultery. We can have excuses. You know, my wife, my husband, you know, they don't take care of business anymore. You know, and excuses, and rationalizations, it still doesn't make it morally right. We know it's wrong. You can sing Me and Mrs. Jones all you want. We meet at the same cafe at the same time. He doesn't talk about the pain that it causes. We meet at the same cafe. He says, we both know it is wrong. But it's so hard to break up. He doesn't talk about guilt. He doesn't talk about shame. He just talks about getting dressed up, put on your makeup, and you look good in that cafe. They never see you in the bathroom. They never see you sleeping. They never see you yawning. Man, life. I was dating one girl, East LA College, and pretty girl, and we went out to eat. And the way she ate, man, it bugged me. She will eat with her mouth open. And then she will laugh so horribly that when she will laugh, she'll look like a hippopotamus. And I just kept saying, man, if you don't eat, if you don't laugh, we'll be okay. It was just a weird selection of mine. And I said, you know, I don't know. Now, this woman was of ill reputation, obviously. But Jesus didn't look at that. You see, Jesus was personal. Jesus did care for her. Jesus knew that she was guilty. But in spite of her sin, Jesus refused to condemn her. You have to understand that God's grace salvages souls rather than destroy the individual. The grace of God salvages souls. Guilt, shame destroys. She's busted. Here's a popular prophet. There people are saying in chapter 7, he's a prophet, he's a Messiah. And others were saying, no, he can't be. He says, truly the things he says and the things he does, truly this man is the Messiah, the Christ. And she comes upon this standing figure of a man, Jesus Christ. And then he says to her in the middle of verse 10, when Jesus had raised himself up and saw no one but the woman, he said to her, woman, where are those accusers of yours? Has no one condemned you yet? She said, no one, Lord. And Jesus said to her, Neither do I condemn you. Go and sin no more. Look what he did. You see, universal guilt. I believe that Jesus raised the issue when he wrote speculation. Based on them leaving by age and by conscience. Speculation. That universal guilt. And also enforced by his statement, let him who has no sin, let him cast the first stone. Now let me ask you, this is not a tricky question. Who was the only person that was able to throw a stone? Why? He had no sin. And yet, do you understand the grace of God? Now I ask you tonight, how many of you here, now don't raise your hands, you feel guilty. Hold your guilty thought. Let me share this with you. A grace morality seeks not to condemn, but to lead sinners and the ungodly to a righteous life. Jesus always gives forgiveness oriented. Everything Jesus did was righteous and was designed to produce righteousness and the rehabilitation of man. That's what he came to do. Jesus said, I did not come to heal those that are well. I come to heal those that are what? Sick. You see, what you think of Jesus Christ today, perhaps you're a non-believer. God loves you. You may not know all the Gospels. You may not know how to turn to your Bible. But you know one thing today. There's guilt in my heart. Today you can be forgiven. God is able to forgive you. No medicine. No 12 steps. Just take the first step. Receive Jesus Christ. And he will forgive you.
1: 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And a lesson called Grace Morality versus Legalistic Morality in John chapter 8. 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
1: When you face an important decision or a difficult situation, who do you turn to for advice? Here's Pastor Lloyd Pulley.
2: They didn't ask God. They just argued among themselves. They murmured. Jesus therefore answered and says, do not murmur among yourselves. They didn't pray. They didn't seek the word of God. They just had their little committee meeting to discuss the things he's saying and how can we spin this. And of course, not praying and not seeking the word of God, you're not going to come up with a good answer.

0: You can probably think of a person or two who is best known as a grumbler or complainer. Give them some good news and they'll still find something negative about it, right? We have a great biblical example of this to look at today here on Bridging the Gap with Pastor Lloyd Pulley. Right on the heels of Jesus explaining that he is the bread of life, the Jews started grumbling. And of course, this is nothing new, as they had done it many times before. Let's catch up with Pastor Lloyd in John chapter 6, verses 42 through 71.
1: Let's jump into our study. John chapter 6, we are going to finish the second part of the true bread that satisfies. Jesus introduced himself as the bread of life. I mean, he had just fed 5,000 people. That was men, not including the women and children. And now people are after him, like, we want him around. But the motive is wrong. He kind of exposes that in verse 26. You seek me not because you saw the signs, you know, identifying me as Messiah, but because you ate of the loaves and were filled. Don't labor. Great lesson for us, verse 27. Do not labor. Do not pour your whole heart out for food that perishes, but for the food that endures to an everlasting life, which the Son of Man will give you, because God the Father has set a seal on him. Jesus revealed the true way. This is the work of God, he said in verse 29, that you believe in him and whom he sent. That's the hardest thing for us to understand. Grace doesn't occur naturally in the world. Unmerited favor. You know, you always have to earn what you get. It's hard for us to conceive of grace. And even people who've trusted Jesus get on a works-based thing very quickly without realizing it. But this is the work. Believe. And in believing, you see, then comes the power and the strength and the relationship that you have with God that helps you overcome the things that would pull you away and down. And of course, Jesus then introduces himself first time in verse 35, I am the bread of life, the first of the seven I am statements of Jesus. And now we come to the response in verse 41. And what this response does, because it's negative response, it's complaining, it's grumbling, it's like, we don't understand. But that opens an opportunity for Jesus to clarify. And, you know, there's nothing better than to have a better understanding, a good picture of what it is to have a relationship with Jesus. What does that mean? So the Jews complain. And when John says the Jews, of course, he's Jewish. So this isn't anti-Semitic at all. This is just saying the Jewish leaders, these people that were controlling it. And I often point out to my Jewish friends that which is more reasonable, that the man Jesus, who did more for civilization and blessing and love and orphanages and hospitals and the impact of society throughout history and nations, that this man was a fraud, or that these Jewish leaders at that time were very corrupt? Because that's often what they'll say. Well, the Jewish leaders, they officially determine him a false prophet, so who am I to disagree with them? Well, you know how leaders can be. I mean, we're in a nation of leaders that we kind of would love to replace, most of them. The point is that they're complaining because he said, I'm the bread which came down from heaven. Now, it turns out there are three reasons why the Jewish leaders rejected Jesus as he's going to reveal himself. And the first thing is, in verse 42, they judged by human standard. They said in verse 42, is this not Jesus, the son of Joseph, whose father and mother we know? How is it then that he says, I have come down from heaven? In other words, they're in their mind, you know, we know him. He didn't come down from heaven. We saw him born and grow up. There's no way he could be the Messiah. They, of course, didn't understand the virgin birth. And they also later complained, you say you're the Messiah, but the Messiah comes from Bethlehem. You're from Nazareth. Anything good come out of Nazareth? Had they done a little homework, they'd have realized he was born in Bethlehem and fulfilled many other prophecies to show he was the Messiah. So they judged by human standard. Then verse 43 kind of reveals that they didn't ask God. They just argued among themselves. They murmured. Jesus therefore answered and says, do not murmur among yourselves. They didn't pray. They didn't seek the word of God. They just had their little committee meeting to discuss all the things he's saying and how can we spin this. And of course, not praying and not seeking the word of God, you're not going to come up with a good answer. Now, of course, that never happens to you, does it? Look, how many times do you try to figure your way out of a sticky situation? Or figure out, what am I going to do? This policy at school that's demanding me to say and believe something I know is not true. And you're going to be tested on that. You're going to be tested as an administrator, as a teacher, as even in a corporation with the DEI standards. Nothing more than an attempt to basically dismantle Christianity. That's really what it is. It's a Trojan horse. Get rid of God in people's minds. We want to put a new narrative in their heart. So we have this issue, and of course they're struggling with it. You know, I got to say that, and this talks about just the illustration of praying and asking the Lord and getting direction. And even when you don't know how something's going to work out, I've gotten a request to by Pastor Tom in Calvary Chapel, Lebanon, to come and share at their leadership, the men's leadership thing. And I looked at it. It was a Friday and a Saturday, and I could get back to for service on Sunday, just a two-hour drive, not a problem. Prayed about it. Okay, Lord, you want me to go? Because I don't want to do it if you don't want me to. So I'm praying. I have a perfect peace about saying yes. So once I say yes, it's the same place that we get our coffee from, our coffee shop, and it sports missions. And so I actually asked our secretary, why are we shipping that coffee? We just have somebody go and pick up a big supply of it. She goes, what do you mean pick it up? It's in Oregon. I go, what do you mean in Oregon? This is Tom from Calvary Chapel, Lebanon. Yes, Tom from Calvary Chapel, Lebanon, Oregon. There's two Calvary Chapel, Lebanons and two Pastor Toms. I'm like, wait a minute, I just committed to go to Oregon? Are you kidding me? And I have to go to Ukraine right after this. So I'm like, oh, Lord. So you know what? He who swears to his own hurt and changes not. I couldn't break my word on it. He's already got this thing in motion. And so I ended up meeting Pastor Tom, who came here to visit. And we had such a kindred spirit. And I've got such a vision for that now. And I'm actually going to leave for Ukraine from Portland. And so it'll work. But it was a crazy thing. But I find this very common in my life. You pray about something and you get an answer and you follow that. Even if later you find, wow, that's not going to be good. Maybe sometimes you've even prayed about getting more involved in the church and, oh, you could see yourself doing this ministry or that ministry, and then it becomes inconvenient or difficult or challenging. And I tell you that you can murmur among yourselves about it, but you can also just accept it. And that's what happened with them. They did not see. They're arguing, but they're not praying. They're not seeking his word, which gave clear picture of Jesus, Messiah. And then thirdly, in verse 44, sums it up. He says, no one can come to me unless the Father who sent me draws him, and I'll raise him up at the last day. They resisted the Father's drawing. Now, Jeremiah 31:3 tells us this was not unusual. This verse has been misconstrued by many people, argued over by many people. Does this mean we have no say in it? Only what God kind of pushes a button and we come alive to him and we don't have any say in it? And if he doesn't push the button, we go to hell? I mean, people have gotten some strange doctrines from this. But the Lord says in Jeremiah 31:3, yes, I've loved you with an everlasting love. Therefore, with loving kindness, I have drawn you. You know, there's no greater demonstration of love than God sending his own son, fulfilling all those prophecies to be that sacrifice for us. The problem is, you know, we have to preserve the free will because God made us not mere robots. So we have a free will. We can resist. But at the same time, the call to believe is so powerful that you can't just dismantle the freedom of choice that you have. He calls us to repent and believe. Some have tried to get around that by saying, well, you can't even repent and believe until you're already born again, which is not scriptural. But in their logic, they don't want to assign anything to you that you were different from somebody else. So must have been totally God in that regard. It is, but it's also you. So here's the thing. They heard with a prejudiced mind about Jesus. They didn't listen to the word. They didn't pray. And they resisted that plain evidence. You know, they eternally are criticizing, dismissing it out of superiority, listening indifferently to Jesus. And, of course, we never do that with our spouse, do we? Look, the reality is familiarity breeds contempt. They thought they knew him. Oh, this is Jesus, son of Joseph. And so they dismissed it. And let me say that, when you get married, you get to know your partner more than they know themselves. And that's a crucial point in that marriage. Because you see them and they don't. And they see you, and you don't see yourself. And they point out X, and you go, I don't do X. And then you have the real test of your relationship.
0: Pastor Lloyd has much more to share with us from John 6. He'll be right back with part two of today's message. Well, this July, discover encouragement and honest insight into a question that a lot of believers wrestle with. Why does it sometimes feel like God isn't answering? In Why Doesn't God Answer My Prayers, Erwin Lutzer addresses the real reason our prayers can feel unanswered. Unconfessed sin, wrong motives, God's timing, His greater purposes. And he reminds us that silence from heaven is never the same as absence. 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The zip code is 08857. Our message today is titled True Bread That Satisfies. Once again, with part two, here's Pastor Lloyd.
1: The best part about that is that it does test whether people truly are going to believe God. Because if you have contempt for your spouse because you don't think they have it together, they don't understand you, blah, blah, blah, whatever the excuse is, may I say you are blind and deaf to God's perfect plan, because he might have just used a little sandpaper in your life because you got too much ego or you got too much pride to deal with things, and God will give you a partner perfectly suited for you. I mean, in the 20-year mark, it finally dawned on me that my wife rescued me. I didn't rescue her. I learned how to love, and this is the challenge. So here is where I think the rubber meets the road with these leaders. The presentation of Jesus is there, and you know they judge by human standard. They don't ask God, and they resist his drawing. And then in verse 45, the Lord kind of makes it very plain. Is it not written in the prophets that they shall all be taught by God? See, the point of this idea of the Lord drawing is that he is teaching us in the word. Everyone who has heard and learned from the Father comes to me. If you knew what the scriptures said, it's plain. Jesus is truly the Messiah. 300 prophecies. There's no one could fulfill those prophecies today. They shout Jesus is Lord. Not to mention Isaiah 53. In many synagogues, they don't even read this. It never comes in the reading because it's so plainly Jesus. So Jesus boldly expresses authority. And my Jewish friends, I often say, look, which is more reasonable for someone like Jesus who has changed Western civilization, has impacted the world and hospitals and orphanages, the love and the grace, the kindness, the generosity out of being touched by Jesus, that this man was a fraud, or maybe those Jewish leaders were corrupt in those days? Look, the need for spiritual revelation goes back to Abraham. You know, called out of Ur of the Chaldees. The father took the initiative. But Abraham still obeyed. And it confirms the leaders, if in Jesus' day, were out of touch with him because they're not listening to the Father. Not that anyone, Jesus goes on in verse 46, has seen the Father, except he who is from God, he has seen the Father. Only Jesus can claim that. And then he shows how only Jesus can bring everlasting life. In verse 47 to verse 59, these verses really show he's the source of life. Verse 47, most assuredly I say to you, listen to what he's saying. This, it's either true or it's not. He who believes in me has everlasting life. And the short verse here in verse 48, I am the bread of life. By the way, if you've never memorized any verse in the Bible, you just memorize this one because you can't miss it. I am the bread of life. You know this verse. Jesus is showing his superiority to the manna that they bragged about receiving from God in heaven. He says, your fathers ate the manna in the wilderness, and guess what? He didn't say, guess what? That's my addition. And they're dead. This is the bread which comes down from heaven, that one may eat of it and not die. The manna couldn't prevent them from dying in the heaven. They didn't eat the manna and then live forever. They died. And they were lost in the wilderness. But the true bread comes from heaven. And this is what he says in verse 51. I am the living bread which came down from heaven. If anyone eats of this bread, he will live forever. You know, there's a pagan religions who have a counterfeit to this idea of sacrifice. Little Passion plays the story of a God who suffered, and then they ingest him through the sacrifice. They're eating the flesh. And this kind of ties into what he's saying here in verse 51 as you keep going. He says, the bread that I give is my flesh, which I give for the life of the world. So pagans kind of copied and counterfeited that. In fact, sadly, this is the difference between pagan sacrifice and the sacrifice of the Lamb of God. One is God is providing the sacrifice, as he told Abraham he would. The other is we've got to offer our sacrifice to God. And the pagans were so determined, and this is what religion does, it drives you. You felt guilt and shame and contempt, and you got to do this, otherwise you're not going to be blessed. It's all up to you. And of course, they would go so far as to cut themselves and even sacrifice their own babies on the altar. That's what religion ends up. This is why you see religions like Hamas, that their whole goal, they've got to destroy anybody who doesn't hold their view. And this is their determination. They will sacrifice their own life for this. They will suicide bomb themselves. They'll do whatever it takes because they believe they have to offer the sacrifice. God provided the sacrifice that any who would believe in him would have everlasting life and live forever. And it's his flesh which he gives for the life of the world. Well, they stumbled over this point because verse 52, you can see they're already struggling with this one. Therefore, the Jews, they quarreled among themselves again, saying, how can this man give us his flesh to eat? Now, I have to call them out on this one because they weren't that dumb. I mean, the Jewish people were often speaking, the rabbis lived in a metaphorical world. They used metaphors for everything, the picturesque language of Hebrew. Hebrew, it's really picturesque, and they would have understood that, you know, he doesn't actually mean you're going to eat his flesh. It's referencing something. But, you know, they were very clever, and they used this to manipulate the masses. And they basically capitalized on that, this idea of him eating his flesh. So I love what Jesus does. In verse 53 through verse 57, he even expands on that concept. And these are verses that, well, I got to tell you, even today, the uninformed and ignorant take literally to their own foolishness, because this idea of eating his flesh and drinking his blood, the Jewish people understood the sacrifices were bled, the kosher dietary laws. You didn't eat the blood because the Bible is very plain that Genesis 9:4 says this, you don't eat the flesh with its life, that is its blood. You pour the blood on the ground because the blood represents the life. So what Jesus is referring to is his life, not his actual eating his flesh and drinking his blood. So this is what he says in verse 53, though. He says to them, most assuredly I say to you, unless you eat the flesh of the Son of Man and drink his blood, you have no life in you. So he's actually following up on their misunderstanding, and he's making it even more plain if they want to play that game than he's going to go along with, and it tell you exactly what he's saying. He says, whoever eats my flesh, verse 54, and drinks my blood has eternal life, and I will raise him up at the last day. For my flesh is food indeed, and my blood is drink indeed. He who eats my flesh, drinks my blood, abides in me, and I in him. As the Father has sent me, and I live because of the Father, so he who feeds on me will live because of me. Now, sadly, people take this and they connect this to the communion when Jesus said, this is my body, take eat. This is my blood shed for you, drink. That they literally believe that this is transformed into his body and blood, which doesn't make sense because he's still there. You know, it's easier to follow some tradition than it is to get the concept of what he really wants us to know. It's his life. This is the bread which came down from heaven, he goes on to say. Not as your fathers ate the man and are dead. He who eats this bread will live forever. And I really believe that this was the key for them. Not just a few people have stumbled over the meaning of these words, but if you keep reading, he makes it clear. He's not talking about like literal flesh and literal blood. He says, the Spirit gives life. We'll get to that. But I want to point out one other thing here interesting, in that this whole conversation, this whole dialogue, this whole thing happened. He said these things in the synagogue as he taught in Capernaum. It was one synagogue in Capernaum. That's a point of actual data. And here's what makes the Bible and Jesus so unique. There's so much detail given about people, places, events. The archaeologist Spade can uncover the details of these things. And so when we come to this, I like to tell people like that what makes the Bible so unique is the Bible in Christianity is falsifiable. That is, if it's not accurate, it can be exposed. It's very vulnerable because it gives you all these details that you can actually check history, check archaeology, check science, check all kinds of things. And the Bible was written so long ago, if it's not from God, it's going to have a lot of mistakes in it. People maintain it does, but anytime you pin them down, it's usually they just kept reading it and got the answer to it. Even the mention of where this all took place is fascinating, because if this were written, as my professors told me in college, all the Gospels were written many, many years after. This was all big stories they made up. We don't even know if there was a Jesus. We don't even know if there was this or that. But anytime the Bible mentions the synagogue in a particular place, and you go to Israel, and you know, here's an aerial view of this particular city, Capernaum, and you see the aerial view, they uncovered all of this, and they found a synagogue that's made of this Roman stone that doesn't grow there naturally, was brought in by the Romans. This is a 3rd century synagogue that stands there in these ruins in Capernaum. But you have to notice a little closely, because the white stone from the 3rd century is there, but it's over a black basalt stone that was 1st century in Jesus' day. This is the foundation that the old synagogue that Jesus would have taught in Capernaum. There's only one there. Jesus would have been in here. And I love when we take the groups there. As our group was there in that synagogue, it's like you kind of recount all the things in the Bible he did in that synagogue. But it's just one of those things. Christianity can be closely examined. You could debunk it, disprove it, invalidate it if it's not true.
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2: Pastor Lloyd, I think every Christian has experienced a season where they've prayed earnestly about something and wondered, Lord, are you hearing me? What do you think that question is so common among believers?
1: Well, honestly, I think we have to get it first in our own mind that God is not just a genie to rub that we get what we want. You know, we do the right thing, we say the right words, or we say it right. We really want to get to know his mind. But when we are in those places where maybe it's a prodigal child or a marriage issue or a health issue or some guidance issue, we really want to know God's mind. Sometimes he answers quietly. It's not immediate, or it may not be what we expected. But his silence doesn't mean he's not there. He's always working even when we can't see it. So we've got to trust in those times.
2: That's such an important reminder. And that's one of the reasons I think our July resource is going to encourage you. We're offering this month, Why Doesn't God Answer My Prayers? 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
1: What we need to know in order to grow. 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
2: I just want to know real quick, anybody here perfect? Just real quick, just want to get a lay of the audience. Man up here in the front said he is. His wife just shook her head and said, no, he isn't. No, nobody is. You say there's room to grow, wouldn't you? Yes, I want to grow as a godly husband. I want to grow as a godly friend, as a pastor, as a grandfather. I want to continue to grow.
1: Well, I think we'd all agree it would be rather alarming to meet someone in a 40-year-old body that could have the maturity level of a 4-year-old child. Take that into the spiritual realm now. If we've ceased to grow spiritually over the years, then it reveals there's something terribly wrong. We're to grow in Christ until we get to heaven. And Pastor John Randall will encourage us in that direction today on A Daily Walk. We're going through 2 Peter chapter 1 as part of our Through the Bible journey. Here's Pastor John with his message, Keep Growing.
2: 2 Peter chapter 1, picking up in verse 5. 2 Peter chapter 1, beginning in verse 5, with a message entitled, Keep Growing. Keep growing. Here we are. And beginning in verse 5, Peter writes, But also for this very reason, giving all diligence to your faith, add virtue. To virtue, knowledge. To knowledge, self-control. To self-control, perseverance. To perseverance, godliness. To godliness, brotherly kindness. And to brotherly kindness, love. For if these things are yours and abound, you will be neither barren nor unfruitful in the knowledge of the Lord Jesus Christ. He who lacks these things is short-sighted, even to blindness, and has forgotten that he has or was cleansed from his old sins. Therefore, brethren, be even more diligent to make your call and election sure. For if you do these things, you will never stumble. For so an entrance will be supplied to you abundantly into the everlasting kingdom.

promises. And now, in light of all that they had been given, they were called to diligent participation. You could say it in this way. In verses 1 through 4, this is what you have been given. But in verses 5 through 11, this is what you are to do with what you have been given. When the Apostle Paul wrote his letter to the Philippians, he said it in this way. In Philippians chapter 2, he said, "Therefore, my beloved, as you have always obeyed, not as in my presence only, but now much more in my absence, listen to this, work out your salvation with fear and trembling. For it is God who works in you both to will and to do for his good pleasure." Paul was not suggesting to the Philippians or to us that we are to work for our salvation. We could never earn our salvation. Jesus paid it all to him I owe. When he said it is finished, he meant it. Our salvation is secure in Christ. We don't work for our salvation, but on the other hand, we do work out our salvation. Let me give you an example. You could purchase a piece of workout equipment, and you could place it in your garage. And maybe you have, and that is why you laugh. But in order to get the benefit of this piece of equipment that you've purchased, you actually have to use it. You could stare at it, look at it, but it's not going to do anything. And then if you wait long enough, it just becomes something in which to hang your clothes upon. This is not the purpose. You don't know the benefit of it until you actually use it. Folks, the Lord has worked in our lives. We are saved. But in order to mature and grow as Christians, we must apply what it is we have been so graciously given. We are saved by grace through faith. But the faith that saves alone is never alone. Good works always follow genuine saving faith. Peter gives us at least three insights this morning that will help us to keep growing. The first are the requirements for growing. The requirements. Verse 5, look at what it says. "But also for this very reason, giving all diligence, add to your faith virtue and knowledge and self-control and perseverance, godliness, brotherly love, brotherly kindness and love." When the apostle writes "for this reason," that is in reference to the previous verses in the context. Because you've been given all things that pertain to life and godliness, because you've been given exceedingly great and precious promises, because you have been given the power of the Holy Spirit to live out the Christian life, because all of these things are yours, for this reason, now give all diligence to add to your faith, to grow. The word diligence means a zealous diligence which executes decisions with swiftness and priority. In other words, we are to give every effort to grow. I remember seeing bumper sticker, in the past, just let go and let God. I mean, it sounds good, but listen, we don't just let go and just let God. Listen, God puts it in us both to will and to do, but we also have to do something with what he has put into us. Let me ask you a question. Think about this. At what in your life do you work hardest? What are you most committed to in your life and why? What is your intended goal in all of your effort and commitment? Furthermore, when it comes to spiritual growth,
Are you committed to that? Because that involves God's resources as the foundation, but also our responsibility.

0: and effort in order to grow. You won't grow spiritually if you don't deliberately work at it. When it comes to salvation, we can do nothing to save ourselves. When it comes to growth, we are given resources, and as we abide in Jesus and apply those resources, that is when we grow spiritually. Peter gives a list here of spiritual supplies that will help us grow. In fact, someone likened these seven things that he mentions in the following verses to a golden chain, which with each link built upon the strength of the previous one. Here are the requirements. You ready? First of all, what am I to add? In light of all these resources, what do I add? How about add virtue? That's the first thing, virtue. And the word virtue simply means moral excellence. It's a quality of life which made someone or something stand out as excellent. Living a virtuous life means living a life that is worthy of the gospel. In essence, virtue is closely linked to that which is honorable. In fact, it means doing the right thing regardless of the outcome. When you get saved, things change your character and you begin to partake of this work of the Spirit in your life. And what happens is, as your character begins to change, the moral excellence or the virtue within you begins to change. I mean, there's something that changes about your life, and that's because you're not living after the flesh anymore. You're not living after the Spirit, and the Lord is transforming us on a daily basis in this process of sanctification where I'm being made more like Jesus. Hopefully, I look more like Jesus today than I did a year ago at this time because I'm growing. But in addition to this moral excellence or virtue, add to it, he says, knowledge. Knowledge. It's a word that Peter was very fond of in this epistle. It refers to experiential knowledge, not merely to a passing acquaintance. It's understanding correct insight, truth, and properly comprehending and applying it. The word that Peter uses is a functional, working knowledge gleaned from firsthand experience. As I am reading God's word, I'm meditating upon it, as I'm seeking the Lord daily, what's happening is I am growing in the grace and the knowledge of the Lord. The Lord said, if you seek me, you will find me when you search for me with all your heart. I would say the opposite is true. If you don't seek me, how are you going to find me and really know me? But if you seek him, that's when you find him. So there's this moral excellence, there's this knowledge, and to knowledge, he adds in verse 6, to knowledge, self-control. Self-control. Used three times, this word, in the New Testament, and it literally means holding oneself in. Self-control means maintaining a balanced life, even when the world encourages indulgence. Many of the early Christian heresies that the apostles were contending with believed and taught that the body was inconsequential. What you did with the body, it really didn't matter. What matters is what you think up here. But you can do whatever you want with your body. It doesn't really matter. And so the apostles wrote and said, no, listen, your body belongs to the Lord. You're his. You don't just do whatever you want with this. This belongs to Jesus. And so I'm mindful of that. Self-control proceeds out from within oneself, not by oneself, but through the Spirit of God, because the fruit of the Spirit, according to Galatians, is, one of the fruits is self-control. Do you have self-control? Are you out of control? Proverbs 16, verse 32 said it this way, concerning self-control. He who is slow to anger is better than the mighty. And he who, here's self-control, rules his spirit than he who takes a city. Having self-control. He also said in Proverbs 25, verse 28, whoever has no rule over his own spirit is like a city broken down. without walls. You just have no self-control. You just let anything in, let whatever goes, goes. Doesn't really matter. No, listen, as a Christian, I want to grow in the area of self-control in every area of my life. What I participate in, what I eat, where I go, what I do, all of it needs to be under the self-control of the Spirit of God in my life. Paul actually used this word concerning athletes in 1 Corinthians in chapter 9, verse 27, when he said this, I discipline my body and I bring it into subjection, self-control, lest when I preach to others, I myself would be disqualified. So Paul saw it really, that it was really important to be self-controlled so that he wouldn't be disqualified. You ever seen an athlete who wins a medal, who competes, they run the fastest, they swim the fastest, and then they do the testing after the fact. And then they realize, oh, that's why you were a half a second or nanosecond faster than the other guy, because you juiced up before you got in the race. So suddenly he's stripped, disqualified of opportunity because he wasn't self-controlled, in other words. It's important to understand that self-control, listen carefully to this, self-control is not legalistic abstinence. As Christians, Peter said, we are partakers, verse 4, of the divine nature, and as we surrender and submit to the work of the Spirit, we see the fruit of the Spirit in our lives, which is self-control. It's the Holy Spirit at work on the inside of me, which affects what comes out of me. Dr. Martin Lloyd-Jones, he said this. He said, the man who disciplines himself stands out and has the mark of greatness upon him. I can think of many examples of self-control and discipline throughout the Bible. In the Old Testament, my mind immediately goes to, I think, of Moses. The writer of Hebrews gives us a commentary on Moses and says that Moses was unwilling to participate in the passing pleasures of Egypt and thought it better to suffer with the people of God. Self-control. I don't want that. It was available. It was accessible. I'm not going to do it. Another example I think of is Joseph. I mean, Joseph was daily being hassled by Potiphar's wife. And as a young man, he said, I'm not going to do this great sin against God. There was just this self-control, this self-discipline that was unwilling, made the decision, I'm not going to do that. That's not a part of my life. Daniel, Shadrach, Meshach, and Abednego, same thing, going to Babylon and were unwilling to partake of the king's delicacies, though they were readily available. Why? There was a self-control. Spirit of God, help me to control myself. Control my mouth, what I say, the thoughts I think, the decisions I make, all of it. It's important to add virtue, knowledge, self-control. And in addition to that, the fourth thing, perseverance. Perseverance. It's a word usually translated patience. It means to be steadfast. The root idea of this word is to remain under some discipline, subjecting oneself to something which demands the submission of one's will to something against one would naturally rebel. I don't naturally want to persevere through this. But as the Spirit of God is working in my life, and I have all of the resources, the precious promises, the divine nature accessible to, I mean, all of this, therefore I can persevere. I can continue to stay under this and continue to go forward. It's this unflinching bearing up under this load that describes the quality of character, which doesn't allow surrender to the circumstance or to cave in the midst of a trial. You just keep going. And sometimes that's all that you can do. You just have to keep going. I don't have answers. What are you going to do? I'm just going to keep going. I'm going to persevere through this. Perseverance fosters the ability to withstand two satanic agencies of opposition from the world outside and from the flesh within. I'm going to persevere by the grace of God. I want to keep growing. In addition to perseverance, he adds number 5, godliness. Godliness. This godliness is a reverence towards the one and only God. And secondly, it's a word that reflects the right view of other people. So it's a reverence for God and a respect for people. A godliness. A life that is, if you think of godliness, it's a life that's seeking to look more like Jesus. That's what it means to be godly. How does one become godly? By spending time with Jesus. He rubs off on you in the best way. I want to be more like him. Godly. The godly person lives above the petty things of self, the passions, the pressures that control the lives of so many others. The godly man or woman seeks to do the will of God. When Paul wrote to Timothy in 1 Timothy chapter 6 and verse 6, he said this, "Godliness with contentment is great gain." Just living a godly life and content in Christ, it's great gain. To this godliness, what follows? Brotherly kindness or brotherly love. The Greek word is philadelphia, and it's used to describe a love that believers are to have for one another. Folks, even though today we are from different families, naturally, we're part of one family as it relates to we have a heavenly Father. We are the children of God. And as such, we ought to, in this family of faith, in this community of Christians, love one another. There should be a brotherly kindness. In 1 John chapter 4, verses 7 and 8, John declared, "Beloved, let us love one another, for love is of God, and everyone who loves is born of God and knows God. He who does not love does not know God, for God is love." This should be something that should be adding, growing in our lives, a love for one another, a brotherly, family kind of kindness that is shown. And then finally, he adds in the seventh requirement to keep growing is simply the word love. And this is the word agape. It's the kind of love that seeks the highest good of others, actually puts their needs above our own. It's the unconditional devotion. It's the kind of love demonstrated by God when he sent his son, Jesus Christ. This is the kind of love. In John chapter 13, verse 35, Jesus said, "By this," that is this love, "all will know that you are my disciples, if you have love for one another." That's how people know. That's how people see. Virtue, knowledge, self-control, perseverance, godliness, brotherly kindness, love. These are the things that we want to continue to cultivate in our lives as Christians so that we might continue to grow. I just want to know real quick, anybody here perfect? Just real quick, just want to get a lay of the audience. Man up here in the front said he is. His wife just shook her head and said, "No, he isn't." No, nobody is. You say there's room to grow, wouldn't you? Yes, I want to grow as a godly husband. I want to grow as a godly friend, as a pastor, as a grandfather. I want to continue to grow. Now that we know the requirements for growth, in order to keep growing, let's consider, secondly, the reasons to keep growing. The reasons. And Peter gives them to us right here in verse 8, the reasons. Look at verse 8. "If these things are yours and abound, you will neither be barren nor unfruitful in the knowledge of the Lord Jesus Christ." If these virtues that Peter listed belong to us, we are abounding in them, we're growing in them, then we're not going to be barren or unfruitful. The word abound means you'll have more than is necessary to bring forth in abundance. It's a harvest, folks, of spiritual fruit that has been cultivated in the life of the person that loves, serves, and follows Jesus. That's the fruit of their life. You can see it. It's observable. You will know them, Jesus said, by their fruit. You can just see it in their life. And so the reason why we want to continue to cultivate and grow in these areas that are listed is so that we would not be barren. And the word barren means useless. When used in the New Testament, it always describes something that is inoperative, unserviceable. It describes that which isn't working. It's just ineffective. It's not yielding anything. The word is worthless. It's idle. It's not doing anything. It's just sitting there. But if you're growing, you're not going to be idle. In Matthew chapter 20, Jesus actually tells a parable about a vineyard owner who was hiring workers at different times throughout the day. And at the end, he found some men who were just standing there idle, and he asked this question in Matthew chapter 20, verse 6. It's a good question to ask. Why stand you idle all day? It's a good question. Why are you idle right now? Why are you just there? I mean, what's happening? He asked them. And then after he asked them this, the landowner in the parable called them to action, urged them to utilize their time more productively and not waste it by being lazy and unengaged. Get engaged. Get involved. And as you're reminded to actively participate to serve God and others, you will not be idle. I hope you know this today. On the authority of Scripture, it is the Lord's desire that we would continue to grow, not to become stagnant, not to be subject to arrested development, but continue to grow.
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2: It's good to see everybody here this morning. We want to welcome those who are listening live on our radio station. We want to welcome you if you're listening in, cruising around. It's always blessed to bring the Word of God, especially on His precious day. Amen. Well, that's where we're going. So turn your Bibles to Revelation chapter 21. If you don't have a Bible, forgot yours, just raise your hands. We all can see who didn't bring their Bible, and we'll help you with it. No, just kidding, just kidding. Hey, been there, got the T-shirt and the memories of all of that, putting kids' shoes on, trying to run out the door, and they got two different feet and all that good stuff, so I understand how that happens. But nowadays you got those electronic devices, right? So you can turn there. But if you want paper one, which I love, just raise your hand. We are continuing our study through the book of Revelation. We're in chapter 21. We've made it so far to there, and praying that God will speak to us this morning. So let's do that. Let's go to prayer, and then we'll get into the study. Father, we thank you so much, Lord God, for already all that you've done. And we do pray for the Gideons this Friday, Lord, for the outreach that they will have, Father. And Lord, they're out there, as Jim said, just fulfilling your great commission, Lord God. And so bless them, Lord, and watch over them. And I pray, Lord God, this morning as we look to your word, that we would leave here with something that you, Holy Spirit, have spoken to us. Lord, go beyond my notes, God, and we know you do. And bless us now, we ask, in Jesus' precious name. And everyone said, amen. Well, just to review, last time in our study in Revelation, in the last portion of chapter 20, we focused on Satan's release after a thousand-year incarceration from the abyss, and how he went out out of that hole, like a hungry lion, like an angry hornet. But he went out with a plan to deceive the nations, because there were still people, rebellious people, even after the millennial period, can believe it or not. And he found them, and he gathered a group. He gathered nations, described symbolically as Mount Gog and Magog. He went to Jerusalem, and then, of course, God immediately destroyed them with fire from heaven. So it really wasn't a battle at all. But Satan is then cast into the lake of fire, amen, where the beast and the false prophet already were, and just showing his final and eternal punishment there as we studied. The final section covered the great white throne judgment, which is a judgment coming. It is all of this is true, and amen. It's all true. It's God's word. We'll see that again here in a few minutes. But judging the unrighteous dead who survived the tribulation and went in through the millennium, and those who were born during the millennium who chose to be rebellious and unrighteous, they were judged. They stood before him, and the books were open, including the book of life, and the dead are judged according to their works. Their names were not in the book of life. Death and Hades are cast into the lake of fire also. The souls that were waiting there, the unrighteous souls, which is called the second death. Remember that. We studied that. And then again, anyone not found written in the book of life was cast there as well. Well, we closed emphasizing the seriousness of sin and the final judgment that is coming. And the need for us, others, to be told, for us to go out and to tell others that there is salvation, and there is salvation in no other name than Jesus. And may that be burning upon our hearts on a daily basis. Not only may we speak that, but we live that, that others can see how our life is lived, not perfect, but lived with a hope of eternity. And we come to the next chronological event in chapter 21, and by this time, all of the moral mortals have received their resurrection bodies. It's time for God to bring a new heaven and an earth as promised. John will continue to write of what he saw and what Jesus says to us in previewing this yet biblical event. I also remind you of why we are studying the book of Revelation, because that comes on our minds sometimes. You know, we come to Sunday service, we come to, for a sermon, and nothing wrong with that. Here you get a sermon and a teaching at the same time. Hopefully there are sermon points that you can take home with you. But we study the book of Revelation because it's the Word of God, and it's the 66th book in the Bible that God has given us in His Word. So that's one of the reasons why we study. It's the next book in sequence as we are studying through the Bible. But also, it comes with a blessing, if you don't remember that. In Revelation 1:3 says, "Blessed is he who reads, and those who hear the words of this prophecy, keep those things which are written in it, for the time is what? The time is near. The time is near, guys. And so we're just one heartbeat away from eternity. And we need to know that. And whether the time is near for us today, it could happen. Today the rapture could come. Today we could be taken home. Or today our heart could stop, or our life will stop. And we're not wishing that on anybody. We've got a barbecue to go to after the service here. So I'm looking for some wings and mini burgers. But anyway, you know what I mean, though. You know, this is a blessing for us to do this. You get the blessing to hear. We get the blessing to read. I get the blessing to teach. And that's why we're in the book of Revelation. But let's look at 21 verse 1. He says, "Now," and again, in chronological order, as John is writing this, he's saying, what's the next season? What's the next thing? Well, he says, "Now I saw a new heaven and a new earth. For the first heaven and the first earth has passed away." Now, we remember that John hinted to this in Revelation 20:11. Look at that real quick. He says, "Then I saw a great white throne and him who sat on it, from whose face," what? "The earth and the heaven fled away." That word means to vanish. And we kind of looked at that a little bit last week and said, what? What's going on here? And then we said, we'll look at that more next time, Lord willing. Well, we're here next time and we're looking at a little bit more. But I also remember the words of Jesus in Luke chapter 21 and 33rd verse when he says, "Heaven and earth shall pass away." Remember that? "But his word will live forever." So even Jesus hinted at that while his time was here on earth. There will be an end to what we know as the universe, but not to God's truth, guys. And all that is written will come to pass. You can bet your bottom dollar how they say that. So as John writes of the next chronological event after the millennium, he sees this new creation, man, and it must have blown him away. A new heaven and a new earth. Now the word there for new, circle it. It's an interesting word, kenos or kenos. It means of a new kind, and that is very important in understanding the scriptures. Of a new kind. And this truth, the new heaven and the new earth, is not new to God's written word. Again, God, throughout the scriptures, has been telling us that this event is coming. John has the privilege of getting a preview of it in the revelation of what he is writing. And so if you're, again, studying the whole of Scripture, you will run into these verses just like Isaiah 65:17. "For behold, I create new heavens and a new earth, and the former shall not be remembered or come to mind." That's the prophet Isaiah, God speaking through him. And then as you look at Isaiah 65:17, write it down in your notes. That word that Isaiah used for create, "Behold, I create a new heavens and a new earth," is bara, B-A-R-A. Write it down. It's the same word that God used in Genesis 1:1 when he said, "In the beginning, God created," or as Moses wrote, God created the heavens and the earth. God created, God bara. Now there is a word for creating something out of something, and that's asa. Asa. There I go again with these Hebrew words. But this here is bara, B-A-R-A. It means to make something out of nothing. And who is the only one that can do that? Oh, thank you so much. You're a great student. That's right. I'm reminded what 2 Peter said in chapter 3, verse 10. The heavens will pass away with a great noise, and the elements will melt. That word means dissolve with fervent heat. Both the earth and the works that are in it will be burned up. That's 2 Peter chapter 3, verse 10 for you note takers. So John, we come to the conclusion that John in our text is not speaking, listen, this is very important, is not speaking of renovation. Now, and some of you, I see some of your husbands shaking when you hear that word renovation, right? Oh, Lord, now what does she want? And well, you come home and it's a whole new living room, right? She's moved things around, and we finally, after 30 years, we got new cabinets in our kitchen. And I'm so used to where the old cabinets were, right? So I'm still going to that one cabinet thinking I'm going to get a knife and a fork. But no, she's got to move them over here. And then I pull this one out, and it's a trash can now. What in the world? Oh, no, renovation. He's not talking about renovation, friends. He's talking about a new creation. A new creation. Why? Well, after experiencing a world of peace and righteous rule under Christ for a thousand years, and it's just like God to do that. Let me show you how the world should have been from the beginning, right? And he does that and brings us with our resurrected bodies. We get to experience all that, but he wants to show that. There's more to it, but I'm very simple. The world still remained, though, stained with what? Sin, the original sin, right? And God had promised, though, in his word, as we just read, a new heaven and a new earth would come in his time. Isaiah, again, write it down, 24:6 says, therefore the curse has devoured the earth. So we say, okay, I get the earth. I get that, right? Thank God. But why a new heaven? Why a new atmosphere? Well, because the heavens have been tainted by Satan's rebellion as well. Remember, he is the prince of the what? Of the air, that's right. And again, Job 15:15 states, the heavens are not clean in God's sight, in his sight. The heavens are not clean. So in these statements, we can kind of put together the reasons why it will not only be the earth that will be brand new, recreated, but it will be the atmosphere. It will be the heavens. Now, we are blessed to have Paul, who wrote to us in 2 Corinthians chapter 12, under the inspiration of the Holy Spirit, to give us kind of an understanding of the heavenly atmosphere. In 2 Corinthians 12, 2, Paul says, I know a man. Guess who he's speaking of? Himself, right? He's writing in the third person. You guys are taught well here. In Christ, who 14 years ago, whether in the body, I don't know, or whether out of the body, I don't know, God knows such a one was caught up to the third heaven. Caught up. Great word. Now, Paul is not suggesting that there are different levels in heaven, where if you're really, really good, you get to go up there with a lollipop and all that. No, he's not saying that. He's not speaking of that. Instead, as one scholar states, Paul in his day was just using terminology common to the people, common to the people's minds. You could say, scientifically, and those who understood what Paul said here, because he didn't explain. He didn't need to explain the third heaven. Let me explain it to you, though. The first heaven is our atmosphere. It's where the birds fly, right? Where rain accumulates and falls. It's our atmosphere. The second heaven, and these people knew this, is where the stars and the planets are positioned. We call it the stratosphere. Is that a right word for it? So you have the atmosphere, you have the stratosphere, not that thing in Las Vegas. I'm not talking about that place. This is the stratosphere, the outer space. And then you have what Paul spoke of, the third heaven. And guess what that is? Heaven, right? I call it the glorious sphere. If I can, I just add words, I make them up. The glorious sphere, it's paradise. It's where God inhabits. It's where God is today. It's where Jesus is on the right hand of his Father. Now, so I want to give that to you. Understand, if you never heard it, there it is. Paul spoke of it. Many scholars believe that the new heaven referred to in John's vision doesn't include the third heaven, where God is enthroned, okay? So I'll give that to you as well. I kind of lean on that, you know? There are arguments, you know, for and against, but God will not have tainted of sin before him. God will not have sin before him and so on and so forth. But you can make up your own mind. But when the scriptures speak of a new heaven, they mean a new atmosphere and stratosphere, not the glorious sphere. And that's where I kind of see it myself before me. And Seth talked about it in the office. But, you know, there are good inputs on both sides. But I'm just going to stay with that. But notice also that there was no more sea. If you surf, sail, or deep sea fish, I'm sorry, find a new hobby. You should learn to paddleboard the rivers, because it doesn't say there ain't going to be any more rivers, so there'll probably be rivers, and you can paddleboard on this new earth. Margie's over there, she can teach you how to paddleboard. See Margie in heaven, in the new earth. But without the sea, think about it, there'll be no need for the hydrological cycle, right? The rain. It also tells us, you know, that with our glorified bodies, we will have no need of water for sustaining life. Pastor Chuck says the purpose of the sea and its salt is to collect the neutralize pollutants so that the earth will be habitable for man. Where there are no pollutants in the new earth, seas are not necessary. So that's another way of looking at it as well. Well, then he says he sees this holy city in verse 2. Then I, John, that is the apostle John, that's who we're speaking of as the author, saw the holy city, the new Jerusalem, coming down out of heaven from God, prepared as a bride adorned for her husband. He's trying to describe what he's seen with this new Jerusalem as it descends from the heavenlies, from heaven, into the new universe, upon the new earth, and we'll see how it will be a place of worship, just like it is today, or should have been today, or was in the OT when God said, "This is my land, that's my holy mountain, that's where I want the temple, that's where I want people to worship," right? And so here he sees this new Jerusalem coming down there, and he says, prepared as a bride adorned for her husband. So now, wives, you remember that, right? Getting the Revlon on and getting your hair hairdo and all that stuff, and putting on the dress, the white dress and the hat, whatever you wore, and here he's saying he's prepared this. The word prepared used here is the same word that Paul used in 1 Corinthians 2:9. He says, as it is written, "Eye has not seen, nor ear heard, nor have entered into the heart of man the things God has prepared for those who love him." If you're enjoying your walk with the Lord today, and I hope you are and you should, it's the abundant life. Just imagine what it's going to be once we are face to face with the Lord and we are experiencing what John is writing. I mean, this is a reaction that he's writing. He's likening it to a bride who's all adorned, coming through those two doors there when we do weddings here. And there's the husband and me, and he looks, and he's just, whoa, man. And there's just a lot of awes of the wedding. You know, nobody's looking at the groom anyway but his mom. But everybody's looking at the bride, man, and she coming down, man, and he's ready, man, you know. And he can't believe what he's seen. He can't believe it. Eye has not seen, ear has not. And this is the way John is writing this. It's just going to be a beautiful moment when this takes place. The prototype, is that what it's called, is coming down to what was created on earth there on Jerusalem. Here comes the prototype that God had told Moses to write down and ensure these things were coming. Here it comes. It's coming down like a bride to meet her groom. And I heard, verse 3, a loud voice from heaven saying, behold, the tabernacle of God is with men, and he will dwell with them, and they shall be his people. God himself will be with them and be their God. Well, brothers and sisters, you can experience that today if you haven't already through your relationship with Jesus Christ. Isn't that amazing that we can have this relationship of what John is speaking of and what he has seen in the vision of the tabernacle of God? Jesus will tabernacle with you today if he isn't already. And I'm just blown away when I see this. It's the presence of God, right, that makes heaven heaven. Am I right? And the presence of God wants you to experience a personal walk with him. A personal walk. He wants you to start experiencing the ahs and the oohs right now. Let alone what we're going to see when the new Jerusalem comes down to earth and the tabernacle's amongst the people. It's the tabernacle of God's presence. God's presence will be the temple. It doesn't speak of a temple, but God's presence will be that temple that we will be able to worship him, to glorify him. You know, God has always desired, friends, always desired to dwell among his people. You know, the pillar at night, right? The fire and at night, and the pillar of cloud during the day to keep them cool as Israel traveled to the land. And of course we have then the tabernacle and we have the holy box there, you know, the Ark of the Covenant, and we have just these sweet things that God was always, you know, in a sense, with them. He was always wanting to be with them. Later, the temple came, and we had the Holy of Holy compartment between, and God showed himself between the cherubim there at the Ark of the Covenant. Then the Father sent his Son. Amen? He wants to dwell with us so much that he sends his Son. He sent his Son. As John 1:14 tells us, the Word, Jesus Christ, became flesh and what? Dwelt among us. He's wanting to dwell. He wants to have a relationship with us. He loves us. Means to tabernacle, that word dwelt in John 1:14. It means to tabernacle, means to pitch a tent, if you would. He was amongst the disciples for a length of time and until he died in our place. Even now God dwells within his believers, like I said, by the Holy Spirit. But a greater day is coming, says John, when the new Jerusalem descends and the dwelling of God is fully revealed. Fully. He will tabernacle among his people, and they will behold his presence without a veil, without distance, visibly, and without a length of time forever. Isn't that cool? I don't know. I see things like that, man. I get excited. Forgive me. Verse 4 says, and God, and isn't this great? As we're just worshiping God and seeing these things together, he says, and God will wipe away every tear from their eyes. Why? Because there were tears in their eyes, right? In our eyes. And there shall be no more death, nor sorrow, nor crying. There shall be no more pain, for the former things have passed away. And everybody said, amen. And that's an amen. This is called the no more verse. And those are things that we could say amen to. I know some of you guys, you're struggling. You're suffering. Your spouses are suffering. They're going through things that in life we never expected. Right? And we know when it all comes to it, it's because of the fall. And these bodies are not made to live forever in a sense. You know, and no more tears, he says. Which means no more hurtful situations. Memories will be erased. No more death. No more funerals, praise God. Amen. Because mortality will be swallowed up by eternal life. No more sorrow. No more mourning. No more sadness. The God of all comfort will comfort us completely. No more crying. For the awful and dreadful grief will no longer exist. No more pain. All human suffering, physical or in our hearts, will be healed. There is pain in our hearts sometimes. Our hearts are cut. Our hearts are hurt. There'll be no more pain. If there are any tears left, they should be tears of what? Of joy, amen. Of tears of joy. But those are a whole different type. A whole different type from what he is comforting us with here this morning in our verses. So embrace that for some of you. Embrace that. There is coming a day. I know it seems long and forever, and it seems like a wilderness of time. We still pray for healing, amen. We still believe in healing. We still believe that God is the God of all gods, and that he hears our prayers, and he wants us to come to him with prayers and communicate with him. But no one day there will be none of these things. And he says, for the former things have passed away. Evanescent is the word that describes this Greek word, pass away. Evanescent. Out of sight. No memory. Non-existent. As the tears are wiped away, so will our memory of the past. And as one scholar said, the tears we cry for those who are lost in our family and our loved ones. The burden of carrying that a little bit, you know, and realizing, but not constantly, because we'd go mad. But those who have yet to pass away, we are still on our knees crying out and for them to open their heart to the Christ that we have experienced, the Lord Jesus. Yeah. Passed away. Then he who sat, verse 5, he who sat on the throne said, hey, behold, I make all things new. And he said to me, write, for these words are true and faithful. In Revelation chapter 1, verse 19, Jesus told John, write the things which you have seen and the things which are and the things which will take place after this. And that is one of those after this things that has taken place. I'm going to make everything new, man. John, write, I'm going to remind you again, John, write these things down. One guy said John probably got so caught up, you know, like a groom seeing his bride come down that he stopped writing. Wow. Said, no, John, write. Keep writing, bro. I'm not done with you yet. He will make all things new. His faith, he's the faithful one, and he keeps his promises. You know Richard Petty, the race car driver? How many of you guys like, it's coming up, right, race car? Soccer's over, man. It's over, man. My team didn't win, so. Now, we'll be watching that tonight, I guess. But listen to what this race car driver said. It's so right on. He said, never put a question mark where God has placed an exclamation point. Imagine, Richard Petty said that. I should have said I said it and gotten some hashtags on whatever you got it. What do you put them on? Guys, this is going to come to pass. Some of you are probably saying, well, is it really going to, is that just kind of poetic writing? This is God's word. His words are true. His words are faithful, guys. This is not no fairy tale, man. This is true stuff. And then he ends, guys, and we'll end here, maybe. It's interesting, as I read it, he's given these things that's going to take place in the past, it's going to take place in the future, not past, and then Jesus comes down, in a sense, and he says, he's got a word for us for today, because he knows we're reading this, and we're getting blessed by reading this, and know that he knew that we would be teaching this over the pulpit at the. And then Jesus said to me, it is done. I am the Alpha and the Omega, the beginning and the end. In other words, I see that as, hey, this is real. It's going to happen. It is done. It is yet future, but it's done. It's done. I'll give of the fountain of water of life freely to him who thirsts. Now he's speaking to the reading audience. He's speaking to the blessed ones who are reading it, or the blessed ones who are hearing it. He's speaking to us today, as he spoke to John then, to go and share this with the people, because John will be released from Patmos. John will go back. And he has something to share, no doubt, as he is writing this, but he says, listen up, man, this is going to take place. He who overcomes shall inherit all things, and I will be his God, and he shall be my son. Is he this morning to you? And then he says, but the cowardly, the unbelieving, the abominable, murderers, sexual immoral, sorcerers, idolaters, all liars shall have their part in the lake which burns with fire and brimstone, which is the second death. He takes John back to that judgment, and he's speaking to us, and he's warning us there is a judgment coming. But I want you to experience this judgment.

John of his title. Jesus never changed. He never changes his title. He always remains the same. He stated before Abraham was what? I am. And after Abraham was, I am. And after the new heaven and new earth is established, Jesus will still be I am. I am from the beginning. I am then and I am now. He is deity. He is the Son of God. And what he says is true. He reminds us that he's the Alpha and the Omega, the first and the last letters of the Greek alphabet, describing his eternal nature. He says he's the beginning and the end. It all started with God. It all started with him. He was in the beginning, and even before the beginning, he was. Does that make sense? Somebody should write a rap song about this, but I think it... And Jesus knowing the end, he knows the end from the beginning. That's the God we serve. I don't know what God anybody else is serving. If it's confusion or Confucius, his bones are still in the grave. If it's Buddha, his bones are still in the grave. But if it's Jesus Christ, he overcame death and decay and rose again on the third day. You guys, I always say that. You guys know that. I will give, just as Jesus says this, I will give of the fountain of water of life freely, and it's always free, freely to him who thirsts. Are you thirsting this morning? Jesus used this invitation before. He loves using this invitation. He loves using the water of life. He loves using that illustration as an invitation. John 4:14. Write it down. You guys familiar with the woman where? At the well. And she wasn't well. She wasn't well at the well. And she came to satisfy her flesh. She came to satisfy her natural desire of water. But Jesus says that's worldly water. That's water that you'll be coming back again the next morning. And matter of fact, she had to come in the afternoon because nobody really liked her, because she was hitting up on all the husbands and stuff, you know. You know her story. Everybody has a testimony, amen? We all have a testimony. But Jesus said, whoever drinks of the water that I shall give him, amen, will never thirst. But the water that I shall give him will become in him a fountain of water springing up into everlasting life. Jesus satisfies. Are you still struggling and looking for satisfaction and looking for love in all the wrong places and going to honky tonks and trying to tonk the honky? I don't know, man, what it's called. But you can find your satisfaction, friends, with Christ in this living water that he's offering freely. How about John 7, where there he spoke on that last great day of the feast? He stands there, he's looking to the people, you know, and he gave them that same invitation. If anyone thirsts, let him come to who? To me. And drink. He who believes, hear it. And you say, okay, how, man? I'm tired of it. Well, he who believes in me, as the scripture has said, out of his heart will flow rivers of living water. Do you believe in him? Do you believe that he is the Messiah, that he died on the cross for your sins? Do you believe that he can change your life around? Like that song we sang. He turned me around. That's repentance. He turned me around, man. He changed my life. Oh, we still have circumstances, and they're still gonna, you know, we're still gonna have headaches, and you know, we're still gonna have to deal with worldly things, and we have to live in this world, and you still have to brush your teeth and take a bath and all that, but you're gonna be new, brand new. Your name's gonna be written in the Lamb's Book of Life. It's an invitation that still is valid today, is what I'm trying to say. Verse 7 says, and he who overcomes shall inherit all things, and I will be his God, and he shall be my son. Don't you want that?

0: I want that. I'm so glad for God for that. I'm so glad. But he brings this, but he says, but, and that's a conjunction, and really it's a conjunction of warning. The cowardly, the unbelieving, the abominable, the murderers, the sexual immoral, the sorcerers, the idolaters, and all liars who have their part in the lake of fire, you know, with and brimstone and the second death. That's all you have to look forward to. Now, when you read that, when Paul said in 1 Corinthians 6, 9 and 10, do you not know that the unrighteous will not inherit the kingdom of God? Do not be deceived. Neither fornicators, nor idolaters, nor adulterers, nor homosexuals, nor sodomites, nor thieves, nor covetous, nor drunkards, nor rivalers, nor extortioners will inherit the kingdom of God. It's the word of God. It's a knowledge that man knows that if you're involved with these things, engaged in these things, you are not going to inherit the kingdom of God. You are not saved, he says. And then later on he says, well, after this he says what? And some of you were such as these, which tells us some came out of that and are able to come out of that unto a salvation in the Lord. You see, as I said, we all have a testimony. We all have, and we don't bring our dirty laundry out, but we have a testimony. But if you're involved with these things, or if you're part of the group that Jesus here is warning us of, sorcerers, those who are involved in not only doing drugs but selling drugs, as Jim was talking about that one inmate, you know, sorcering, diving into those things that is the devil's workbench. You're not gonna inherit the kingdom of God. But some of us were those things. Look at us. How do we look? We were once engaged in all these things, but man, we're saved, we're free, the chains have been taken off. Do I say that some of us don't struggle still? Struggle and temptation is not a sin. But we struggle, man, we wrestle on a daily basis. Because the world is calling us back out to these kinds of things. Hey man, keep wrestling, amen? Keep strong in the power of the Holy Spirit. Some of us were in that lineup of the unrighteous, but they were freed by accepting the invitation to the living water. But yet, we know that there are some still drinking from the gutter, from the water of the gutter of the world. And you need to change that. You need to change that. As Laura said, leave here different than the way you came. That's what you need to do. Let's pray. Father, thank you, God, for allowing us to walk through your word again, and I pray you are glorified through it, Lord. You are so true to your word, Lord. You are so true. We love you for that, God. Some of us were those things, God, but you saved us. Man, we have a testimony of that. And that's why we worship, we sing, Lord, congregationally and individually, Lord. People look at us as weird. It's okay, God. We'd rather be weird with you than with the world. Again, friend, listen, if you're here today or listening on the radio or whatever, and one of these words I read and it just felt like somebody stabbed you, somebody pricked you, because you know that's what I'm involved with. You don't have to be involved with it anymore. Jesus says that I'll make you brand new. Jesus says to accept me as Lord and Savior, you'll be forgiven of every sin you've ever committed. And if you want that right there in your chair, just cry out to him. Just cry out to him. Say, Lord, I've read my sin. You revealed it to me. You uncovered it, God. And I realize there's a reason for that. And it's for me to receive you, Lord, now and stop playing games. Come into my life. Just say that to God. He knows your heart already. If you're sincere in your heart, he's working in it right now. But he says, you need to confess me. Confess me before man. Say, God, come into my life. Forgive me of my sin. Make me brand new, God. And then just end it with, in Jesus' name. You may not understand a whole lot. You may not as I say, but now's the time to start becoming a disciple of Christ. If you prayed that prayer, as we always say, the prayer team's on my left and my right. We have a New Start Bible to give you the next steps and what to do as a believer. It's to become a disciple, you know, and to learn until this glorious day comes when we see Jesus face to face. Receive him, friend. It's a matter of life and death, man. In Jesus' name, amen.
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1: 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And it all depends on your relationship with Jesus Christ today and how you're learning and how you're rooting and grounding yourself in the Word of God.

0: Welcome to Somebody Loves You Radio, the Bible teaching ministry of Roel Reese in Diamond Bar, California. We're thankful to have you along with us as Roel returns to 1 Corinthians for an illuminating look at what it means to trade the wisdom of the world for the foolishness of God. The idea of taking up your cross to follow Jesus may be counterintuitive, but as you'll see today, dying to yourself is exactly what Jesus requires. Stay with us for encouragement to submit to Christ and glorify God with all of your life. Here's Roel Reese in the book of 1 Corinthians.
1: And now in chapter 1, verse 18, we're going to see Paul now showing the folly of exalting men, building up men and not emphasizing the real promotion on the cross of Jesus Christ. Now, the gospel is the most important thing in the world. I don't know why, but people always get hung up with the instrument instead of the message. And we shouldn't do that. We should never, ever, ever take the glory for anything that God has in our lives. He deserves all the glory and all the honor. We would not be today what we are because of Him, that we are who we are. He takes up one, He takes on the other. He can do whatever He desires in our lives. And so Paul the Apostle was one of the great apostles of Jesus Christ. And Paul never, never took the credit for himself. He always gave exaltation and he always pointed to Jesus Christ. And the way he starts out in verse 18, he says, "For the message of the cross is foolishness to those who are perishing." Imagine what he says here. The word message here literally should be in the Greek preaching. The preaching of what? The cross of Jesus Christ. We don't preach ourselves, but we preach Jesus Christ crucified and resurrected. That's the message. We are the messengers, and we have the message. And the message is the cross. The cross of Jesus Christ. Now, what's interesting about here is that his first message, here as we see it, it's pointing to that message of the cross of Jesus Christ, which is opposite of all that men consider to be true wisdom. The wisdom of this world, Paul said, is foolishness. But the world looks at the cross as foolishness. And yet through the cross of Jesus Christ, it is the power unto salvation to everyone who believes in Jesus Christ. But to those who are perishing, notice what he's saying here. To those who are perishing, he says, "For the message of the cross is foolishness to those who are perishing, but to us who are being saved, it is the power of God." Now, I found something interesting here. That as he says, "But to us who are being saved," I thought we were saved. You notice what he said, "being saved." There is a problem in many times with Christians. And I think a doctrine that has been discussed for a long, long time is eternal security. Eternal security. In eternal security, they say that they believe that once you're saved, you can never lose your salvation. That's what they teach. And yet the Bible says that salvation is the free gift of God. Okay? And Jesus, in speaking in the Gospel of John, chapter 15, between the vine and the branches, he says, "He who abides in me," notice, "abides in me," he's grafted in to the vine, or what? Will continue to be fruitful. Then he talks about how the vine, he takes, he trims it, and those branches that are not bringing forth fruit, he cuts them off, and he puts them in the fire to be burned. But those that are truly saved and are continuing in faith in Jesus Christ every day, what does he do? He doesn't cut them off. He trims them to bring forth more fruit. More fruit. So many times as you talk to people in the church, over the last 40 years, I've seen it happen. Where people come to know the Lord, they get saved and they get excited. And then it's like the parable that Jesus gave us of four types of hearers. Those, number one, that have no faith. Those that are emotional hearers. They come, they listen for a little while, they get excited. But eventually, over a couple weeks, months, they fall away. And then the third group is the ones that come to church, they like what they hear, but the things of the world are more convenient to them and more powerful, so they never really truly come to faith in Jesus Christ. But the fourth are the best. Those are the true believers. Those that come and hear and they do what God's word says, they bring forth 30, 60, and 100-fold in fruit. We have to be fruitful, not unfruitful. And one of the things about the cross of Jesus Christ, it focuses on who Christ truly is. When he went to the cross and he died for the sins of the world. And that's why Jesus, in Matthew, in chapter 16, verse 24, remember he said, if anybody desires to come after me, let him deny himself and take up his cross and follow me. The cross, the instrument of death. If you want to live, you got to learn how to die first. So that God can resurrect you in fullness of life. And that's the problem that I think we have within the church today. That hundreds and thousands and millions of people have never learned how to die to themselves. So they don't know the experience of the cross of Jesus Christ. You see, it's not the short time, it's longevity. Where will you be 30, 40 years from tonight in the Lord? That's important. And it all depends on your relationship with Jesus Christ today. And how you're learning, and how you're rooting and grounding yourself in the Word of God. Because we are living in very dangerous days. We're living in days of apostasy. Many people where you sit tonight, sit where you sit tonight, and they're gone today. They're gone. Many of them are back in the world. And at one time they sat right where you're sitting. And they were saying amen to the messages of God. And then at the same time, you think about the value of the cross, as Paul is talking about here. The message or the preaching of the cross, the instrument of death, is stupidity or foolishness to those who are perishing, non-believers. They don't want to hear it. They don't want to hear it. But then Paul takes it positive. He says, but to us, who are being saved, it is the power, the dunamis power of God. It's a transition. It's a transformation. It's the power of God that has transformed me into the image of Jesus Christ, but he's made me a new creation in Christ Jesus. And the power of the cross has not only the power to transform us, but has the power to forgive us for our sins. If there was no cross, there would be no gospel and there would be no salvation without the cross. That's the reason that Jesus had to go to the cross and die for the sins of the world. When he was in the Garden of Gethsemane, remember the disciples? They were sitting there and they fell asleep. And what did Jesus do? He went three times and he got on his knees and he said, Father, if there's any other way to the cross, show me, not my will, but thy will be done. And finally, what did he do? He submitted to the will of the Father to go to the cross and to die for the sins of the world. Otherwise, we would have no hope. No hope at all. Check this out. In verse 19, he quotes now from the Old Testament, from the book of Isaiah 29:14, to confirm what he's saying here. He's going to quote, he says, for it is written, Isaiah 29:14, I will destroy the wisdom of the wise. See, all these philosophers, all these people with great knowledge and wisdom in the world. And I will bring to nothing the understanding of the prudent. Notice that. Which means here that the fact that the gospel would be offensive to human wisdom was prophesied here by a prophet Isaiah. That people were being offended by the gospel, especially the cross of Jesus Christ. And yet it is the power unto salvation. Without the cross of Jesus Christ, there is no salvation. No salvation at all.
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1: Notice Paul's next hurdle here. It's a defiant challenge he brings here. He gives the answer. Notice, where is the wise? Three questions, three rhetorical questions. Where is the smart people? Where's the wise? Where's the scribe? Where is the disputer of this world? Has not God made foolishness the wisdom of this world? It's an emphatic what? No. Imagine that. The world thinks they're really, really smart. And here Paul, in writing concerning the cross of Jesus Christ, he's bringing a great challenge by asking three major questions. Where is the smart people? Where is the teachers? And where is the disputer of this age? And then he says, has not God made foolish the wisdom of this world? Yes, through the cross of Jesus Christ, that's the reason why people are perishing. For since in the wisdom of God, the world through wisdom did not know God. So the world thinks they're real smart. Go up to a smart person, the world is not a Christian. Do you know Jesus Christ is your Lord and Savior? Oh man, I don't believe in that kind of stuff. The only way you to come to the knowledge of God is through the word of God. By humbling yourself before God and asking Jesus Christ to forgive you by repentance and coming to Christ and then reading the word of God. That's why he starts and says, for since in the wisdom of God, the world through wisdom did not know God. In order, and it pleased God through the foolishness of what? Of preaching to save those who believe. Can you imagine how simple that is? The preaching of the gospel of Jesus Christ. Imagine if he would have made 10 rules in order to come to Jesus Christ. Rule number one, rule number two, three, four, five, six. There's none of us that would ever come. I wouldn't come. And he made it so simple and yet so hard for the natural men, the people in the world. And think about this, how easy it is to go to heaven, and why is it that billions and billions of people will go to hell? Because they don't have the simplicity of faith to believe in Jesus Christ. They'd rather believe in Plato and Socrates. They'd rather believe in all these knowledgeable people, in the knowledge and the wisdom of this world, than to humble themselves and accept the true message of Jesus Christ and the true wisdom and power of God through the cross of Jesus Christ. They will give you salvation. That's the power of the cross of Jesus Christ. You see, it pleased God by preaching of the cross, a message that seems foolishness, stupidity to the men that are in the world. They don't want to be saved. And we should never force ourselves upon them. We should never do that. Unless they ask, I'll tell them. Unless they're willing to humble themselves. But if they want to be argumentative with me, I won't even talk to them. I will not do that. I won't waste my time. And it's really important that if we do have the message of the cross, it's not by our preaching, but by our living that people will come to know Christ. Check this out, verse 22. For the Jew is always requesting what? A sign. The Greeks are always seeking after what? Wisdom, the knowledge of this world. Notice that. In verse 23, but we, the Christians, preach Christ crucified, to the Jew, a stumbling block, and to the Greeks, foolishness. Notice that. The cross of Jesus Christ is what we preach. We preach Christ crucified to the Jew. What a stumbling block. And to the Greeks, notice, foolishness. They were so hung up in knowledge. So much hung up in, and the Jews were so hung up in their laws and regulations. In verse 24, he says, but to those who are called both Jews and Greeks, Christ, the power of God and wisdom of God. That word power is in reference to the redemption of Jesus Christ, his blood. When he went to the cross and he died on the cross, when it pierced his side, remember the water and the blood came forth? He died of a broken heart for you and for me. That's how much Jesus Christ loved each one of us individually. He loved us so much. That he was not willing that any should perish, but all should come to repentance and receive Jesus Christ as Lord and Savior. Then why is it that people get so negative and so defensive when you talk to them about the cross of Jesus Christ? And yet everybody, man, in the world likes to wear a cross. And yet they don't believe in the power of the cross. Nobody should wear a cross unless you believe in the power of Jesus Christ. The cross of Jesus Christ is the power of God unto salvation that is given to us. And so Paul was kind of frustrated with the Greeks and the Jews because they always were asking for signs. Now, in chapter 1 again, verse 25 now, he says, because the foolishness of God is wiser than men, and the weakness of God is stronger than men. Notice how beautiful that is. You see, actually, there is neither foolishness nor weakness with God. There's not. It is the power of God unto salvation. But the Apostle Paul is saying that what seems to be foolishness of God to the world, to us, it is the power of God unto salvation. You see? Totally different. The world can accept by faith the power of God through the cross of Jesus Christ. It is stupidity to them. Verse 26, for you see your calling now, brethren, that not many wise according to the flesh, not many mighty, not many noble are called. This verse 26, if you want to mark it, this is the scripture that Calvary Chapel uses for all pastors in the ministry. Because God did not call smart people in the hippie movement. He called all, like Greg Laurie, he called Jeff Johnson, John Corson. He called all these guys, all of us together, and he called us by the cross of Jesus Christ to come to know Jesus Christ as Lord and Savior. And then we couldn't even preach or teach, and God did the work that he wanted to do. It's so cool, without going to seminary. But you know what? It's because the power of God. The power of God unto salvation. It's not by your piece of paper hanging on the wall. It's by being born again of the Holy Spirit that God will empower you. And God will use you. And you don't ever have to go to college. You don't ever have to go to college. I did it because everywhere you go in the world, as a pastor, they're always asking for doors to be open to go into college. Or to go into different places, they want to know if you graduate from a college. Because that's the standards of the world, but not with Jesus. So don't ever feel intimidated by people that have education. Don't feel intimidated. It's the power of God that brings us to the place where God wants us to be. See, to the world, preaching is foolishness. To us, it's the power of God unto salvation. That's why Paul says here, because of the foolishness of God is wiser than men, and the weakness of God is stronger than men. Watch verse 26. Again, for you see your calling, Calvary Chapel. Notice that not many wise according to the flesh, not many mighty nor noble are called. But God has chosen the foolish things of the world to put to shame the wise, and God has chosen the weak things of the world to put to shame the things that are mighty. Isn't that amazing? The power of God, notice that. The power of God. Think of how the book of Acts started with 120 in the upper room, Peter, a fisherman. Paul the apostle was the only educated one. I mean, he was really educated. A Roman citizen, a Jew, taught under the foot of Gamaliel. And at the same time, think of Peter, James, John, which they were fishermen, Andrew. And at the same time, God chose them. And here is Peter. He writes two letters in the best Greek you could ever have in a manuscript. First and Second Peter. James, the brother of Jesus, writes the epistle of James. Paul the apostle, the theologian, an apostle of Christ, gives us 14 letters, Romans to Hebrews. And then the Gospels, Matthew, Mark, Luke, and John. Matthew was a tax collector, a Jew. He writes his Gospel to the Jews, King of the Jews, Jesus Christ. Mark was what? Writing his Gospel. Notice his uncle was Barnabas. he writes the gospel to the Romans, to the Roman Gentiles, the Son of Man. And then check this out, and you go to the gospel of Luke. Luke wasn't even an apostle. He was a Greek doctor, and he came into the picture, and what did he write? He wrote the gospel of Luke. And he writes it in the best Greek you could ever have it in. He was a Greek. And he gives us the gospel of Jesus Christ. And then John the Beloved, he gives us the gospel of John as Jesus Christ being deity, the Son of God. No, deity, God's Son. And he wrote also 1st, 2nd, 3rd John and the book of Revelation. John, the beloved brother of Andrew. Imagine that. And it's incredible how people look at that and they don't even see it. The power of God, the way it works. But God has chosen what? The foolish things of the world to put to shame the wise. When people look at you, they say, man, how did you get in that position? It's the Lord. The Lord puts up one, the Lord puts on the other. He does whatever he wants to do in our lives fully and completely.
0: 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Thanks for including us in your day today. We always enjoy exploring the Bible with you, and we invite you to join us again next time as we take a few moments to quiet our hearts and minds before the Lord, asking Him to speak to us through the pages of His Word. Now, with the closing thought, here's Roel once again.
1: Check this out. Verse 30, he says, "But of Jesus Christ, you are in Christ Jesus." You see that word "in"? Circle it. You know why? That's your position in Christ. It's not outside of Christ. I'm in Christ. My position is in Christ. And then he says what? "Who became for us wisdom from God." And notice, "and righteousness." How's that? Through faith. "And sanctification," positionally. "And thirdly, redemption." Three things. Notice that. The verse here is emphasizing, again, righteousness that comes only by faith in Jesus Christ. And then sanctification, my position separated to Jesus Christ, sanctified. And then thirdly, the redemption that I receive in my life by the blood of Jesus Christ, washing and cleansing me from all of my sins, not guilty ever again. The cross of Jesus Christ. He's the only one that can forgive sin like that. And notice, he quotes now again, that it is written, "He who glories," who does he glory in? He glories in the Lord. In the Lord. Who gets the glory? Jesus.
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1: Welcome to The Word Made Plain with Senior Pastor Tony Clark of Calvary Chapel, Newport News in Virginia. Currently, Pastor Tony is teaching through the book of Romans. 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
2: All right, let's dive into the Word of God together. Turn with me in your Bibles to the book of Romans chapter 10. As we continue our verse-by-verse study of the book of Romans on Sunday mornings, and as you know, we're in 1 Kings on Wednesday nights, and so looking forward to getting back into 1 Kings on Wednesdays, and just so good to have God speak to us, to have the Word of God speak to us, and not us just here trying to figure out life. This thing called life on our own. We have instructions here. As the old saying goes, Bible is an acronym for basic instructions before leaving earth. And so this is what we have here. And today, the many things that's in the Bible are not popular in today's society, in today's world. But the Word of God doesn't change. And we're going to give thus saith the Lord, and allow the Lord to just do what he's going to do through his word. So Romans chapter 10, looking at verses 1 through 4. And Father, we do thank you that you love us enough to share these things with us. Speak into our hearts, we pray in Jesus' name. Amen. Romans chapter 10, looking at verses 1 through 4. The title of this message is God Isn't Finished, Part 1. God Isn't Finished, Part 1. Now, what a tremendous thought that God, the God of the universe, isn't finished with something concerning us as mankind. See, here in chapter 10, Paul is continuing his discussion on how God is not finished with the nation of Israel. Last time we saw how God sovereignly chosen the descendants of Jacob over the descendants of Esau, from which his son Jesus Christ will be born into this world. Now Paul is going to continue to give us insights on how he had such a heart for his people, the Jews, seeing that God isn't finished with them. Look what it says there in verse 1. It says, brethren, my heart's desire and prayer to God for Israel is that they may be saved. I want for you to see how Paul's passion to see people come to know Jesus as Savior and Lord came from his time in prayer. I want to draw your attention to the word prayer. The Greek word is desis, and it conveys the idea of pleading. A persistent petition to God. We see this in the phrase, my heart's desire and prayer to God. So his desire for lost souls, especially for his own people, the Jewish race, was birthed in prayer. Jesus said in Luke 19 in verse 10, he says, for the Son of Man has come. Many people want to know, why did Jesus have to

20 verse 6 says every man will proclaim each his own goodness. Everybody think they're good. Why? Because we compare ourselves with other people. Well, I'm better than them. You know, I'm not as bad as them. Definitely not as bad as those people over there. See, we compare ourselves. You can always find yourself, always find someone that you're better than. But Jesus came to find those who are lost. So he came to this world. So it's obvious that the world is lost, in need of saving. And he's going to describe this. So if that was the purpose of Jesus coming to this earth, because he came to save those who are lost. So as we spend time in prayer, he gives us his heart to seek and to save the lost. The question is, what do you spend your time praying about, if you pray at all? Because many people will say, if I will go through and just say, what is one thing you need to do more? Well, I need to pray more. So what do you spend your time praying about? That will be the desire of your heart. So if we spend all of our time selfishly praying only for ourselves, then we will develop, watch this, selfish desires. However, Paul spent his time praying to God for his will would be poured into his heart. And God is all about lost souls. So that was the desire of Paul's heart, for lost souls in general and specifically for the nation of Israel, his own people. Oh, we can dive a little bit deeper here. In Philippians 2:13, it's very clear. It says, it is God who works in us both to will and to do his good pleasure. I want to draw your attention to the word works. It's God who works in us. The Greek word is energeo, and it's where we get our English word energized from, which means to work, to accomplish, to engage with intensity. So when we pray to God, he energizes us both to will, meaning the desire, and to do, the power to carry out his good pleasure, which is to seek and to save the lost. So if you have no desire to see lost people saved, then I guarantee you, you don't spend much time in prayer to God. Paul spent time in prayer, and God gave him the desire to see his own people saved. And he gave him also the power to carry it out. What about you? What about you? Do you want to see your own family members saved? Your own people? And I know you hear me say it all the time because I hear you say it. I know they're toxic. They're toxic because they're not saved. They may be, watch this, they may be church-going people, but not saved. And the thing is, yes, you call them toxic. You've heard me say many times before, you're toxic and you are saved. Begin to diligently pray for them and watch and see how God will give you a heart or desire for them to be saved, like we see here with Paul. Jesus told us in Luke chapter 10 and verse 2, he says, the harvest truly is great, but the laborers are few. And then he said, therefore pray the Lord of the harvest to send out laborers into his harvest. This is amazing to me. This is what encourages me daily, the words of Jesus here. He said, the harvest truly is great. He said, but the laborers are few. He said, then therefore pray to me, the Lord of the harvest, to send out laborers into his harvest. This encourages me because if I would look with the naked eye and look at the world is antagonistic against Christ, the Bible, church, Christians in general. And you would just with the naked eye look and just say, harvest is plenteous. Jesus, maybe you didn't look far enough into the future and see, because the harvest is nowhere near plenteous.
But Jesus said, you don't see with the eyes that I see.

0: that the harvest truly is plenteous. He said, the reason why you don't see them, watch this, because the laborers are few. It's just like having a harvest of corn. And then people going around complaining, I wish we had some corn. Well, we need to get some laborers to go in and pick the corn in the cornfield. And then many people who are called to be farmers or corn pickers that are saying, I just wish we can see more corn in the barns. Well, Jesus said, pray to me. I'm the Lord of the harvest, and I will send more people into the harvest. And you've heard me say it before, two things are either taking place. Either we aren't praying or we aren't going. Or a third one, we aren't praying or going. But we sit back and complain about how we're not seeing people come into the kingdom. Jesus said, they're out there. You just got to go out there and engage them. Engage them in love. Engage them the way that I would. Building bridges to them. Talking with them. Sharing with them. Starting out in the natural. Then moving to the spiritual. You just can't go in there and just go right into a conversation and see somebody lost and just say, you know, turn or burn. Did you know you woke up and you're going to hell? No, you can't just do that. You know, some people, you know, some people may come into the kingdom that way. Repent or go to hell. They saw a sign and they said, whoa, I need to repent or I'm going to hell. Okay, some people have come into the kingdom that way. But for the most part, you got to start off in the natural, move to the spiritual. Stop and talk about all these NBA free agents and stuff. And then you get that going real good and just slip it on and turn that conversation. You know, and that's how you do this thing. See, the reason the Lord told us to pray is because when we pray, something happens in our hearts. We will start to have a burden for the people we're praying for. And we see that this is what Paul and happened in Paul's life. He started praying for the spiritual condition of the Jewish people. And he had a strong desire to see them saved. He continues to talk about them in verse 2. Look what he says there in verse 2. He says, for I bear them witness that they have a zeal for God, but not according to knowledge. Now, Paul said, I am a witness to their zeal for God, which was their strict observance to their rituals and ceremonies of Judaism. But notice how Paul concludes this verse with their zeal was not according to knowledge. The Jews had a form of intellectual knowledge described by the Greek word gnosis, which is the Greek word for intellectual knowledge. But they didn't have a spiritual knowledge that led to a saving relationship with God through Jesus Christ, which is the Greek word epignosis. See, all of the Jewish rituals and feast days and ceremonies that we're studying about on Wednesdays in the Old Testament were supposed to lead them to a personal relationship with Jesus Christ, because all of the feast days and festivals and ceremonies, they all pointed to Jesus Christ. But it didn't for them, because when Jesus came, they rejected him as their Messiah and ultimately as their Savior. So the zeal for their rituals and rules and ceremonies became their focus. And you know, for a lot of people, this is true for them. Church rules and regulations become their focus. They come here and don't see their religious rituals and church ceremony rules and ushers with white gloves on and you know, communion set up with the white towel over the communion, not realizing where that came from is to keep the flies off, you know, when back in the day, to keep the flies off the communion stuff, but it's carried on. We're in an air-conditioned place here with a cloth, you know, over. all kind of church rules and rituals. And what happens is that this becomes their focus. But like with the Jews, it falls short of a personal relationship with Jesus Christ. People like this are so hard to reach because they think that they're saved because of their strict observance of religious rituals and ceremonies. People like this are diligently praying rosary beads and praying to pictures of Jesus or black Jesus, praying to saints and wearing crosses around their necks as some good luck charm or to keep some evil away. And I just say you've been watching too many horror movies. You know, or live like the devil Monday through Saturday, but as long as you're in church on Sunday, it kind of erases the bad you did Monday through Saturday. All kind of religious things, they have a zeal for God, but not according to knowledge or a saving knowledge. Look what it says there in verse 3. It says, for they being ignorant of God's righteousness and seeking to establish their own righteousness have not submitted to the righteousness of God. Paul continues to say that the Jews were ignorant of God's righteousness. Now how? Because God's righteousness is found in a relationship with Jesus Christ. So to reject Jesus is to reject the only righteousness that God will accept. Or another reason why the Jewish people missed God's righteousness is because they were trying to, watch this, establish their own righteousness. See, the Jewish people took the Ten Commandments, and so they would not break them, surrounded each commandment with other rules to keep them from breaking the original commandments. So this stuff was handed down till you got to the days of Jesus. There were 613 commandments from the original 10. They established their own righteousness. So when you read in the New Testament that the religious leaders were accusing Jesus of breaking the law of Moses, what they meant was Jesus was breaking one of their 613 commandments that they made up. A lot of people are just like the Jews, trying to establish their own righteousness. They say things like this, I worship God my own way. And not realizing the Bible said there is a way that seems right to a man, but the end thereof are the ways of destruction. Or you don't need to go to church to worship God. Or yes, the Bible says that, but that is your interpretation of it. I have my own interpretation of the Bible. Establishing their own righteousness, just like Paul is describing in verse 3. People like this have not submitted to the righteousness of God because the righteousness of God is in a relationship with Jesus Christ. They have established their own righteousness. And when you try to talk to them, you know, I'm almost with this phrase. When I hear it, you know, I try not to let it show on my face, but I'm doing this. Well, you know, I was raised in the church. And when I hear that, I'm like, because in that sigh, I'm on the inside saying, woo-dee-doo. All because you were raised in the church doesn't make you saved. You standing in your garage, I don't care how long, it won't make you a car. You sitting in the church chair won't make you a Christian because you sitting in the church chair. Not at all. And what they're saying is that, really what they're saying is, I endured church my whole life. And so what you have to tell me is, you know, I'm already a Christian. And I say, really? How? Well, see, you know, I have my own way of my own Christianity. When did you die for anybody? You have your own Christianity? Your own version? You do you good to have your own form of Christianity? But that's a lot of people out there we have to encounter. And because many of us as Christians, we're lazy, we don't like to read and study and stuff like that, we feel we don't have answers. Folks are internet theologians. There are all kind of sites out there against Christianity, and folks are asking questions. You're like, ooh, I don't want to look crazy, so I'm not going to talk to anybody. Because if they ask me one of those questions here, I don't know how to answer them. And we don't engage. And we just say, ah, the world is antagonistic against Christianity. No, Christians are just not going out there engaging them. There are answers. The Bible says, sanctify the Lord God in your heart and always be ready to give every man an answer. The reason of the hope that lies within you in 1 Peter 3:15. There are answers out there. Just got studied to show yourself approved unto God, a workman that needed not to be ashamed, rightly dividing the word of truth in 2 Timothy 2:15. We got studied to show ourselves approved. In Proverbs 15:28, it said the righteous studies how to answer. We have to study, but we're lazy and we just like to flip on our phones all day. I'm included with that. You know, the Lord's been really dealing with me about my flipping. And I'm just like, you know, I told you I hate commercials. So during the commercial, I pick up my phone and flip until the show comes back on. So can you imagine how much flipping I'm doing during one program? Because I hate commercials. Every 10 to 11 minutes, there's a commercial. Because our attention span is short like that. It's crazy. The Lord says, there's so much more you can be doing than just flipping on and seeing what foolishness is out there. You know, so we got to study how to answer. There are answers out there. We just got to engage folks. So what? They're internet theologians. They're good theologians that got answers to what those internet theologians are saying. Good stuff. So Paul was like this before he was converted to Christ. He established his own righteousness. He was a religious leader called the Pharisees, which were the conservative religious leaders. So he established his own righteousness. The religious leaders of the day, what they did was, is to show you, he said, before I was in Philippians 3, he said, when I was a Pharisee, I was perfect. And what he was saying is that because he didn't outwardly commit adultery, that he was keeping the commandment that said, thou shalt commit adultery. And Jesus said, let me nail you real quick, because I'm requiring truth on the inward part in your heart. I'm looking at your heart. If you look upon a woman with lust, you commit adultery with her already in your heart. And the religious leader said, hey, you know, I've never murdered anyone, so I've kept that commandment, do not murder. And Jesus said, if you're angry with a person, you murder them in your heart. And see, nailed them. So Paul was like this. Before he was a Christian, he established his own righteousness. He said in Philippians 3:9, he said, being found in him, not having my own righteousness, which was from the law, but which is through faith in Christ, the righteousness which is from God by faith. So how do we get the righteousness of God? By faith in Jesus Christ. 2 Corinthians 5:21 says, for he, God, made him, Jesus, who knew no sin, to be sin for us on the cross, that we might become the righteousness of God in him. So please, precious people, stop trying to establish your own righteousness by keeping your own personal list of religious rules and rituals that you think will make you right with God. Isaiah chapter 64 and verse 6 says, all of our righteousness are like filthy rags in God's sight. Meaning anything we can do to try to make ourselves righteous are like filthy menstrual rags in the sight of God. That's the filthy rags that's being referred to in Isaiah. This is what happens when we try to establish our own righteousness and not submit to the righteousness of God, which is by faith in our relationship with Jesus Christ. I just wonder, have you submitted to the righteousness of God for your life? If not, It's easy to repent of your sins and truly surrender your life to Jesus Christ and let him make you righteous by working in you his righteousness. But when we try to establish our own righteousness, we still fall short. It will be a terrible roller coaster ride, because days when you fulfill your list of religious rules and rituals, you are filled with pride. And days when you fall short, you fill with sorrow and despair. Throw away your list and submit to God's list, which is in the Bible. Why do you think that Satan works so hard to keep you from meditating in the Bible?
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0: Welcome to the Jesus Style. We're going to look at Luke chapter 15 today and learn a little bit more about the nature of Jesus. The scene starts off with the Pharisees and scribes coming to hear Jesus. Here's Pastor Gale.
1: So it says, and the Pharisees and the scribes complain, saying, this man receives sinners and eats with them. Now, you got to remember that they started it, because you ever have one of those things when you were a kid? He started it. In my case, it was always, well, it all started when he hit me back. But anyway, the Pharisees start this little fight, and Jesus takes them on. So it says, he spoke this parable to them. Now, this is to the Pharisees and the scribes, those who were among the religious elite. Now, you need to know that if there was one group of people on whose case Jesus got, it was the religious leaders. That's scary. But the Amharets, the poor people of the land, the common people, heard Jesus gladly, and there was something about what he said to them, they were tickled to hear. So now the religious leaders come in and say, well, now we just don't like what this man's doing. Do you realize who is with him? Do you realize the kind of people that go to his church? Why, they're the dregs of the earth. Yes? Thank God there's a place for the dregs like me to go. So, Jesus spoke three parables to these people, and it was almost like you couldn't pick three more insulting things to say than these. And you know, I'm so grateful for the research that's been done in the past of this through people like Adersheim and the book Poet and Peasant that so enlighten you on things like this. But let's read. What man of you, he says, having 100 sheep? Aha! That's it. That's it. Right there. We are romantic about shepherds. We think every Jewish boy grew up dreaming of being a shepherd. Oh, no. In Jesus' day, shepherds were bad news. No one wanted to be a shepherd. Shepherds were like your friendly local burglars. When they went through town, things tended to disappear. No one would trust a shepherd. And if you really want to insult a Pharisee, call him a shepherd. Because they believed, the Pharisees believed, that shepherds could not get forgiveness, that their unrighteousness was such they couldn't even be forgiven. So one of the jobs that a Pharisee would never be caught having is shepherd. So Jesus insulted them right off the bat here. Which one of you having 100 sheep? I can't remember. Did you hear what he said? The shepherd? If he loses one of them, aha! Not only is he calling us shepherds, but he's calling us incompetent. Losing them does not leave the 99 in the wilderness and go after the one which is lost until he finds it. Now, lest you think he's talking about a shepherd who would abandon 99 sheep, you have to understand that shepherds with 99 sheep didn't tend to be by themselves. There tended to be groups of shepherds who would shepherd them kind of together, so that if one had to leave because one was lost, there were other sort of assistant shepherds, shall we say, who would be sure. If someone had to take a couple of days off and go over to mount somewhere or other, don't worry, care is being taken. And when he has found it, he gets on its case for wandering off and saying, you dirty sheep, you. It doesn't say that in your Bible, does it? See, that's what we would want to do, isn't it? You know better than to be wandering out like this. I've been telling you time after time, don't wander over here and look at this, man. You've made me have to leave the whole 99 just to come over here and be with you and hunt you. The very idea. What kind of sheep are you? Anyway. Now, to be honest with you, I'm making fun of that, but the fact of the matter is I've heard that from the voice of shepherds. What's the matter with you? What kind of sheep are you anyway? Where are you? I mean, you wander off and I'm having to go hunt you. But look at what Jesus is saying. Hey, listen, you got 99, but one matters. In the kingdom of God, if you feel lost tonight, I want you to know you matter. You are not like a statistic. Well, okay, we're doing pretty good. 99's not bad. No. The value of you is so great that Jesus would choose to indicate that the shepherd loves so much that he'll come after you. Why? Because you're lost and you're valued. It's as simple as that. And he finds it and he doesn't beat it and he doesn't say, I want to teach you a lesson. No, he knows. You see, sheep, when they're lost, really get all frustrated and so forth, don't know quite what to do. Sometimes they will sit down and not move. Respond to absolutely no commands. They don't know what to do. And so what's the shepherd going to do? Well, drag him? No. He picks it up and puts it on his shoulders, rejoicing. This is wonderful. It's not, I am rejoicing. I have found my sheep. No, it's so wonderful. When he comes home, he calls together his friends and neighbors, saying to him, rejoice with me, for I have found my sheep, which was lost. I say to you, and look, if you're here tonight and you're lost, you have the opportunity to start a party like you've never seen before. There will be more joy in heaven over one sinner who repents than over 99 just persons who need no repentance. Just think of it. Maybe you're new and you're in awe of how many people are here. Well, now God's not impressed by that. Oh, I mean, he's glad you're here. But you know what? If you're here and you don't know the Lord, and you're thinking, maybe I should. They're already getting the hats in heaven. And God's getting ready. Well, back to the stories for the Pharisees. As if calling them shepherd wasn't bad enough, Jesus goes on and says, or what woman? Now, in this day and age of equality, in this day and age of feminism, to say to someone, you're a woman, isn't an insult at all. In fact, it would be a compliment in many cases. Hey, some of my best friends are women. But you see, Jesus was the great liberator. Believe me, he was. And back in that day, to be the wife of a Pharisee was not exactly the highest position on earth. Indeed, they didn't let women study, go to school, because what can they learn, they thought. They would not let women testify in court, because who can believe them? That's what they thought. They did not get to participate in the things of church, the synagogue. And a Pharisee, ladies, hear this, you will understand what Jesus has done for us. A Pharisee would pray every morning. Put yourself now in the shoes of a Pharisee's wife, and you're listening to this prayer. I thank you, God, that I was not born a slave, a dog, or a woman. How'd you like to hear that every morning? You know, So when Jesus uses woman as the next thing after a shepherd, you can really hear that one. Did you hear that? Calling us a woman. The thing is, you have to understand, when you really love people, as Jesus did, he loved shepherds. It was amazing that his introduction came to shepherds. I don't know how many angels were involved. 2 or 3 million, maybe. Maybe 5. I don't know. But it was the big event of history to shepherds. Shepherds. Why not in the marketplace where you get more coverage per singing angel? Why not to the government? That way we can follow the proper chain of command. But shepherds. Oh, I love it. And a woman? So the Pharisees by this point are incensed. But you see, Jesus is teaching something about mercy here. When you leave 99 and go after one, folks, that's known as mercy. And now he says, which woman among you? Sweep the house. In other words, she lost this in the house. That's further insult. Incompetence. And search carefully until she finds it. Now, one of the reasons that this becomes important is because one lost coin in an entire village literally would affect the economy of the village. So what she was doing was something the village would be quite concerned about. And she sweeps until she finds it. Do you ever think, why do they keep asking people to come to the Lord? Sweep, sweep, sweep. There may be a lost coin. Sweep, sweep, sweep. But this is in church. Uh-huh. Sweep, sweep, sweep. Wherever the loss is, we sweep till we find. And when she has found it, she calls her friends and neighbors together, saying, rejoice with me, for I have found the peace which I lost. Likewise, I say to you, there is joy in the presence of the angels of God over one, just one sinner who repents. If you're here, don't hold up the party. But now Jesus goes on with the most interesting story, which all of you know probably by heart. Then he said, a certain man had 2 sons. This is known as the story of the prodigal son. Actually, folks, this is the story of 2 prodigal sons. And the younger of them said to his father, Father, give me the portion of goods that falls to me. Now, here's what you need to know about this. This was unheard of. One never did this. What this young man was saying to his father was, I wish you were dead. That very thing was sufficient for him to be stoned immediately. Now, we know that this fella did not get stoned. You know why? Mercy. Mercy. So what happens? So he divided to them his livelihood. Did you notice that? He divided to them. The younger brother says, I want what's mine. I want it now. I wish you were dead. The elder brother in any home in a village like this was not supposed to let this happen. In fact, he was supposed to go to bat and say, oh no, father, never. You don't even consider this. Oh, what a horrible thing for this son to be doing. I, as the elder brother, say to you, no, I want you alive. Please do not do this. Send him away. That's fine. Give him a little bit, but don't. We want you alive. But you know what? He kept quiet. Oh, I'm getting the other half. Oh, actually, he'd get more than half. I'm getting the majority. Go ahead, get it. You know what he was saying? He too was saying, I wish you were dead. But what happened? The father divided to them the inheritance. Both of them were deserving of stoning at that very moment. But instead, they got the inheritance. Folks, that's known as mercy. Now, oftentimes people think that the God of heaven is some white-haired old man sitting somewhere on a cosmic rock. And he's pretty ticked off. Just looking for a human being somewhere. There's one. Zap! Got him. But you see, Jesus came to reveal what the Father was truly like. And here we're getting the proper picture of a God of mercy. And so he divides his goods to both of them. And both of them are here saying that we wish you were dead. And it says, and not many days after, the younger son gathered all together, journeyed to a far country, and there wasted his possessions with prodigal, riotous living. Here's what you need to know about this. When he divides his goods, that means the younger son gets some land too, see. And in order to sell land, you have to understand that villages, we don't understand the village of the Mideast today because we live in these great cities. We hardly even know each other. Realtors deal with everything for us. We are forced to sell to whoever qualifies for, and we can buy from anyone if we qualify. You see, those are the rules today. Those were not the rules back then. If there was anything that had to be, property had to be sold to someone within the village so that it could be kept, because this village could starve if it lost property. They depended totally upon the property that they had. Now property is given to this son. For him to sell it would take many, many days. In fact, he may never be able to sell it. The village may say, no, you've got to keep it here. We don't want it even sold. We're not sure that we like the way this happened, and we respect and honor your father, and we wouldn't even think of buying it. You're going to have to stay there and work it. But he sold it, which means he sold it to a Gentile. He sold it to an outsider. That's the only kind of person who would have come in and said, here's the money, I'll take it. So his action infuriated the village. In fact, it's a good thing he left, because they were prepared to kill him. But now he's well healed, as we would say. He has money. It's amazing. If you have money, you have friends. Is that not true? If you have money, inform me. I'll be your friend. So he goes and he fulfills all of his fantasies. He has the money. Oh, he did not earn it. That's true. And when you don't earn it, you don't know its value. And so he loses it all. And then strange things begin to happen. Oh, you could have predicted them. We know this is the way things work out, but he has to learn it sometimes the hard way. When he had spent all, there arose a severe famine in that land, and he began to be in want. Oh. We also are discovering something here. Listen to this. He went and joined himself to a citizen of that country. Different country? He had gone to Gentile country. He had sold the livelihood of that village to sinners. And now he goes to the country of sinners. It's saying, not only do I want you dead, but I shake my fist in the face of you and my village. I reject everything that is my heritage. You ever done that? Are you sitting here tonight having shaken your fist at God and your family? Well, let's keep reading. And he sent him into his fields to feed swine. I can hear it. Once you're broke, you're not quite as respected. Oh, forgive me, because I'm going to tell you how it would have been done back then. I'm not telling you how it ought to have been done, but here's the way it would have been. Oh, a Jew boy, hey? You're wanting a job. Oh, I have the job just for you. Pigs. They knew. Go feed my pigs. But men, when you need a job, you have to have a job. So he goes. And he would gladly have filled his stomach with the pods that the swine ate. And no one gave him anything. Whatever it is you think about church, church is a whole lot more generous than anybody else I know. Whatever it is you think about, even, let's generalize it, religious circles, there's more generosity that flows from there than anywhere else I know. And the place to go if you want to find people who are in the habit of giving, and we're not taking up another offering here, don't worry, is to church, to the believers. I travel a lot. I'm in many countries. And one thing I have discovered, and I think this is a secret of the greatness of America that others, I've never heard them say, but I think it's a secret. We're a generous people. If you want to be blessed, get in a war with us and lose it. And we don't go in and make you suffer. We go in and say, we want to restore you and make you our friend. The charities that exist and the way they are supported are more so in this country than anywhere else in the world. Somehow or other, we're a generous people. And God, I believe, blesses generous people. I see that in Scripture. So here he is in the place where he had always fantasized that he could be, but now that he who himself had obviously been generous before is in want, he discovers no one will give him anything. Now he had come from a place where if anything existed, it was mercy, to a place that's on the take. Hey. You have it, you give me. You don't have it, tough. You're not getting it from me. But if you have it, I want it. And when they had all that he had, now he's hungry. And no one would give him anything. But when he came to himself, you know what that means in the Greek? It means when he came to himself. Just wanted you to know that. It's like he was not the person that God designed him to be until suddenly he realizes. He comes to himself. It's like he gets street smart almost. And he says, how many of my father's hired servants have bread enough and to spare, and I perish with hunger? I will arise and go to my father, and I will say to him, Father, I have sinned against heaven and before you, and I'm no longer worthy to be called your son. Make me like one of your hired servants. You know what he thinks his problem is? Economics. Economics.
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1: Pastor Damien makes this observation as we get ready to dig in to 1 Thessalonians chapter 3.
2: Paul repeats a phrase in chapter 3 fully five times. And the phrase is a two-word phrase, and the phrase is your faith. And he's communicating that to the church in Thessalonica is your relationship with God, it belongs to you. No wife, no spouse, no preacher, not a world of them can make you do anything with your faith. Only you and I have the power and the control over our own relationship with what it is that we will do

0: Hey, thank you for spending part of your day with us here at According to the Scriptures. We're about to dive back into Damian Kyle's series, While We Wait. It's a study in 1st and 2nd Thessalonians. The church at Thessalonica was in the midst of persecution and affliction, big time. So he sent Timothy to encourage and strengthen them. You're about to hear Timothy's report on how they were doing, and it's a good one. We'll be covering 1 Thessalonians chapter 3, starting at verse 5.
1: Fourth, Paul sent Timothy in verse 5 to encourage and to strengthen the church there in Thessalonica, lest Satan use the situation to tempt them to abandon their faith, their Christian faith, in order to be relieved of the persecution and the affliction. Well, if Jesus in my life is what has brought on all of the hardship and all of the persecution, then anybody can figure out the quickest solution to this is to just abandon him and go back to what it was. And Satan will oftentimes use a period where we're in a deep trial or great difficulty, as we've seen previous study in this series. He never plays fair. So often he will wait until he sees that we are really in the middle of a storm. We are our Christian life is really costing us relationships. It's costing us in whatever area in our life. And then he brings all of his demonic influence in an attack against us in order to discourage us, and or to get us to enter into self-pity. So this is how God takes care of you. You never had it this bad when you weren't a Christian. What's going on here? You don't have to put up with this. You deserve better than this. Forget about God's will for your life. You got to take back control of your life. When your life was tolerable, you don't have to put up with this. And we always have to remember there's always a demonic angle to any attempt to dislodge us from the faith. And don't fall for it. Don't fall for his devices. He's always at work in it. And then verses 6 through 10, Paul's concerns and these, his sending of Timothy to do all these things. But the reason that he sent Timothy was because these were concerns in his heart. And so Timothy comes back with a report that he had done these things and a positive report related to the church, and Paul's concerns were alleviated.

him. And then in verse 9, for which he rejoiced and thanked God, knowing that God was the supernatural source of this perseverance. Paul couldn't even maintain a presence in that city in the will of God. He had to move out when he did. And so who were they left with? They were left with God. And Paul recognized their perseverance, their continuation, the prospering of that church and these Christians. I played a part in establishing it, but it's owed entirely to God. And so he thanked the Lord for that. And incredible to think, and I think we've spoken about it earlier in the series, to just stop and think about, remember the first day you were a Christian, if you can, or the first few days you were a Christian. You're a brand new Christian. I mean, you don't know anything. And how do you get from the vulnerability in the face of the world, the flesh, and the devil, to then end up walking with God for months and years and multiplied decades, except that God is true to his promise that when he begins something in our lives, he's going to bring it to completion. And so Paul knew where credit was due, and he gave credit to the Lord. And he expressed in verse 10 his longing to be with them once again and to be further used by God in this process of strengthening and encouraging them in the future. And then we notice, as the section closes in verses 11 through 13, Paul's prayer for them. He prayed in verse 11 that if it would be possible, in God's will, that he might have an opportunity to return to the church and do face-to-face himself what he had sent Timothy to do. And then in verse 12, he prayed for their continued spiritual growth and loving one another and loving the world that was presently persecuting them. And then finally he prayed that God would continue his work of sanctification in their lives, that God would make their lives more and more holy, more and more Christ-like, so that they could stand blameless before the Lord at Jesus' return. And the rapture of the church prior to the seven-year tribulation period. And we see once again, as Paul does at the end of each of the five chapters of 1 Thessalonians, he ends each chapter. He didn't do it, but the people that added the verses, chapters and verses, did a wonderful job in it. All five times in the five chapters, he ends with a reminder of Jesus' return. And a reminder here of how important that watching and waiting for his return is, that influence is upon our holiness, upon our sanctification, that we would be in an obedient state when he does come at any moment. Now, some of you might be hopeful that I would end right here at 29 minutes, but then the other half of the congregation would die and faint. So just for a couple more minutes, I want to leave the 99 sheep this morning in order to go after the one in closing here this morning. One of the things that is astonishing to me about 1 Thessalonians chapter 3 is the insight that it gives us into the Apostle Paul. And to me, the insight is really nothing less than astonishing insight and revelation, and it is one that provides a lesson for each of us. If you read this chapter over and over again, you can't help but noticing and be impacted by the revelation of the heart of Paul concerning the personal investment he had made in those Christians in Thessalonica, not only spiritually, but emotionally, mentally, and physically, the degree to which he had invested his very life in them. And so the passage, as you might read it again another time later today or this evening, it just pulses with Paul's emotion, with pathos, with a sense of vulnerability.

0: humility on his part. In that regard, I want you to notice he repeats the same phrase concerning himself in the passage. And the phrase in verse 1 is when he said, "Therefore, when we could no longer endure it." Wow. He sent Timothy when we could no longer endure, not knowing how they were doing. And then in verse 5, he said, "When I could no longer endure it." And the word endure comes from a Greek word that means a cover. And Paul represents his heart, his emotional state for them, his spiritual state toward these new Christians as being like a pot that's filled with boiling water that's in it, and then you've got a lid on it, and boiling had become so great that it required lifting the lid off of the pot. In other words, his concern for their well-being was so great, his concern was so intolerable, that he could no longer endure the uncertainty of not knowing if they were okay. And then you back into verse 1, where he declares that he was left alone in Athens. And so here he is in the city of Athens, a city that is completely given over to idols, completely given over to the worship of the demonic. They had idols everywhere. It was idol central in the ancient world. It was a demonic stronghold in the ancient world. And the Apostle Paul, then in that environment, in the very environment where you would not want to face the physical, the spiritual, the mental, the emotional demands of that environment alone, given the fact that Jesus in his wisdom, when he sent out the disciples, he sent them out in two so they could be a support to one another in that kind of an environment. And yet Paul, in that environment, takes the final co-laborer next to him in the person of Timothy and says, "I will dispatch him to Thessalonica so I might know what their condition is, even when it means me being left alone in this city of Athens and the environment that it was." And so thus, a great sacrifice to himself, he sent Timothy from his side. And the Greek word that Paul used for left alone in his letter, in order to express what the sacrifice of having Timothy leave his side meant to him. No hyperbole, no exaggeration, but a speaking to them of what it meant for me to dispatch Timothy to you. The word that is used for left alone means to be left companionless, devoid of help, being filled with a sense of desolation, of abandonment. And I think only God and Paul knew what he faced alone in Athens and then later in Corinth and the sacrifice involved in sending Timothy in order that they would be established in the faith, or he never would have mentioned it unless it was a great sacrifice. And in the same way, we have no idea the level of self-sacrifice others have endured in order to establish our faith and to encourage us in the course of our Christian lives. You notice in verse 5, he says, "Lest our labor might be in vain." And here is Paul with a recognition that all he'd gone through, all that was involved there, that there was the potential that the labor that had been done in Thessalonica could end up empty or in vain. And all of the hopes and dreams that he had behind the sacrifice that his time there represented would amount to nothing. And that's the risk that every person who ever invests in our life spiritually takes. Having invested in our lives, we now hold in our hands whether that investment will turn into something or whether it will amount to nothing. And then in verse 7, therefore, brethren, and all of our affliction and distress, we were comforted concerning you by our faith. And so here we see that those who have invested in our lives spiritually have done so not from a carefree life or an idle life, but the people that have invested in our lives spiritually are people who have done so while bearing their own afflictions and their own distresses in life. And sometimes we don't recognize it until far later, many years later as a Christian, where we look back and we see that at the beginning, only the investment, the importance that they came into our life, spoke the things that they did, encouraged us, and then only later do we sometimes realize what was going on in their life at the time. And the level of sacrifice that was being made by them in the midst of their own problems to minister to us. And then when Paul learned that they had continued in their Christian walk, it was a joy. In essence, he says, a great burden was lifted off of my mind. And then I think, not almost shockingly, but absolutely shockingly, Paul declared in verse 8, if you'll notice it, as he gets this news back, he said, for now we live. What kind of an investment of a human being in another person? What level of investment is encapsulated by words like that? Now we live if you stand fast in the Lord. A couple of other translations help to capture it. J.B. Phillips puts it this way, to know that you are standing fast in the Lord is a breath of life to us. Amplified Bible is very helpful as well. Because now we really live in spite of everything if you stand firm in the Lord. And that statement represents the personal investment of love and concern that Paul had put into their lives. And every one of us as Christians have had such people in our lives, and still do, I'm sure. And then in verse 9, he described the joy that their victorious perseverance through trial and distress produced in him. And he said, for all the joy with which we rejoice for your sake. And all of that in chapter 3 not only represents the spiritual, the emotional, the mental, the physical investment of Paul into these Christians in Thessalonica, but it represents the investment that others have made into each of our Christian lives. Whether it's been parents, whether it has been friends, whether it's been spiritual mentors, whether it has been siblings, whether it's been pastors, or whether it's been other Christians within a local church. And all of that is to say nothing of the indescribable investment of God Himself and of Jesus Himself into our Christian life. And please allow me to speak into the privacy of the hearts, for sure not of all, but of some in this regard this morning. A question like, are you backslidden this morning? So I ask it. Are you, in the privacy of your heart, backslidden this morning? It's a rare backslider who doesn't know they're backslidden. So I just want to give a moment for this not to be a point in a sermon, but for you to feel uncomfortable with what God might be doing here right now. Are you backslidden as a Christian here this morning? Then you are living a life that is unworthy of the investment God has made in you, that others have made in you, and a life that is unworthy of being called Christian. And that's the fact of the matter. Are you backslidden in heart this morning, where nobody can spot it on the outside yet, but what goes on inside of me is way different from how I portray myself to other people? And the problem with the backslider in heart is that the backslider in heart has a certain period of time where we can keep it hidden from other people, but we can never keep that condition hidden from God. Did you once commit your life to Jesus, but when the Christian life became hard and it began to really cost you something to identify with Christ, that you attempted to escape the afflictions of the Christian life through compromise, and you know you did it, and you regret it, but you've never faced it related to your life? Are you a lukewarm Christian this morning? Are you a prodigal son or daughter this morning? And to realize that it doesn't just affect you, it affects every single human being who has invested in your life of the most valuable things that they possess, and that is of their love and of their time. And just as the proper response of these Thessalonian Christians elevated the hearts of everyone, including the Apostle Paul, who had invested their life in them, so too to live a backslidden, lukewarm life, it sinks the hearts of those who have done so, invested likewise in those that have backslidden or live a lukewarm life. And it disheartens the body of Christ. From spouses, from husbands and wives, to children, to friends, to the body of Christ as a whole, to have been spiritually, have been invested in spiritually by others is a tremendous privilege and blessing, but it's also a responsibility. And Paul repeats a phrase in chapter 3 fully five times. And the phrase is a two-word phrase, and the phrase is your faith. And he's communicating that to the church in Thessalonica is your relationship with God, it belongs to you. No wife, no spouse, no preacher, not a world of them can make you do anything with your faith. They can't change you. They can't move you. They can't get you to repent of being in a condition that Paul feared might have come upon Thessalonica. Only you and I have the power and the control over our own relationship with what it is that we will do to either live a life that communicates that the investment in our lives has been well placed, or whether it has been wasted or poorly placed.
1: 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On that note, we'll draw today's According to the Scriptures to a close. Pastor Damian Kyle is developing our series called While We Wait, our study of 1 and 2 Thessalonians. 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That's 209-545-5530. Pastor Damian Kyle's studies can also be heard online on our website, accordingtothescriptures.com, as well as oneplace.com, or wherever you get your podcasts. 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And don't miss our next study when Pastor Damian Kyle will again open the Word, helping us to live our lives according to the Scriptures. 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
1: A church that's well is a church that's loving. Abounding Grace is next.

0: for me.
1: What does a healthy church look like? That's the question we're continuing to ask here at Abounding Grace. And Acts chapter 2 provides a wonderful answer. Now, the last time we were together, we learned that a healthy church is one that's learning. Now, today, we'll go on to see that they are loving. Here's Pastor Ed Taylor with part 2 of A Church That's W-E-L-L. Well,
2: take your Bibles and open them to the book of Acts, chapter 2. We're going to pick up where we left off last time. We're in the same section, verses 40 through 47. In part 2 of a series we're calling A Church That Is Well. And remember, we're using the word well, W-E-L-L, to identify four characteristics of a healthy church. And we learned last time that the W stands for worshiping, the E stands for evangelizing, the first L is learning, and the second L is loving. And we're taking those letters in the biblical order, so we're not going to be able to really spell the word till the end, as we allow the scriptures to guide us rather than the word. But notice with me in verse 40 of chapter 2, it says, "With many other words he testified and exhorted them, saying, be saved from this perverse generation. Then those who gladly received his word were baptized, and that day about 3,000 souls were added. And they continued steadfastly in the apostles' doctrine and fellowship, in the breaking of bread and in prayer. And fear came upon every soul, and many wonders and signs were done through the apostles. Now all who believed were together and had all things in common. And they sold their possessions and goods and divided them among all as anyone had need. So continuing daily with one accord in the temple, breaking bread from house to house, they ate their food with gladness and simplicity of heart, praising God and having favor with all the people. And the Lord added to the church daily those who were being saved." So we're learning from the early church what made them strong, what made them healthy. Why? Because we want to be a strong, healthy church ourselves. How was it that this group of ordinary people with nothing but the Word of God, surrendered to the Spirit of God, were able to turn their world upside down? And we have to pause there and ask the question. And I'm asking it not as a finger pointing at the church, because we are the church, but we have to ask the question, what has happened to the church today? Why isn't the gathering of the saints, why isn't the church of Jesus Christ making the kind of impact that they did in the first century? We have to evaluate ourselves when we ask that question. What is wrong with us? What has happened to us? Where is it that we need to repent and get back to basics and surrender our lives to be used by God in these last days? I mean, you don't want to end your life and look back and go, you know, I was a pretty religious person, but my life really didn't make any kind of impact for the kingdom of God. And one of the reasons we're coming back to the book of Acts is so that we can reevaluate. The church doesn't need to be reinvented. It doesn't need to be restructured. We just need to reevaluate what our role is. And how is it God is using us or not using us? What is it about our lives where we simply don't care about the lost, or we don't care about the hurting, or we don't care about the poor? What is it exactly? And as we ask those questions openly and honestly before God, He will answer them for us individually, which is what we desire, but also for us as a church, as a local gathering, a part of the greater church, capital C. This church, this group of believers, by the time we get to verse 42, there are 3,120 believers in the church. The church went from 120 to over 3,120 with one message, with one move of the Spirit, with one faithful man preaching the gospel from his mind, being faithful in the moment. And then we begin to watch through the unfolding of the book of Acts, the faithfulness of God through his people. And one of the things I hope to stir up in us as a church, that you have a desire to be used, that wherever that's lacking, that you're just open and ready to obey God at any moment. Like when you were a new believer, when you had that new believer zeal, where you would go anywhere and do anything, before you became really Bible smart, before you had habits with Christian language, Before you were a regular attender in any church, you had a real personal, vibrant relationship with Jesus. You were born again and excited that your sins were forgiven, excited that God's doing a new thing. Many of us, we were super excited by the verse that said, we are new creations in Christ. Old things have passed away. Behold, all things become new. And to keep that spiritual fervor alive all the way till the coming of the Lord, that's one of the marks of the early church. Not without problems. As we look back, we don't want to broad brush the early church like they were super perfect and they had it all together. Not at all. In just a few chapters, you're going to see conflict already in the early church. You're going to see people that are upset, people that are feeling neglected. You're going to look at conflict all the way through to the end in Revelation. Just 60 years later or so, 60, 70 years after the book of Acts, you have Jesus there writing those postcards in the book of Revelation. What is he doing? Correcting most of the churches in the various areas. It's like, man, what happened to you guys? This is what's required of you. Get your eyes back on me. I'm standing in the midst. I don't want to remove the lampstand. And you could read those for yourself. So we're learning four ingredients here, basically in Acts 2:42, but also in the broader section. You want to be an Acts 2:42 type of church, and you want to be an Acts 2:42 believer. You want to have the new habit, it says in verse 42, continuing steadfastly. And we learned last time one point. We looked at the first L, that the early church was a learning church, a learning church. And I'm so grateful for Pastor Greg Laurie. He's the one I got this word from. He's the one that sparked this idea of using this acronym in order to teach through these attributes. And last week, we learned that we are a learning church. We are a people of God's word. That is the emphasis in our church, in our teaching, in our pulpit ministry, everything through the church. We want to teach you the word. It'll transform your life. We get to the second point today, the second L, and that is what makes a healthy church? Number one, learning. Number two, loving. A church that impacts the world is a loving church. And we learn that right there after the second point. They continued steadfastly in the apostles' doctrine and in fellowship. Fellowship. Fellowship connotes, it leads to an understanding of love among the brothers, love among the sisters. Circle that word fellowship. It's a familiar Greek word that I'm sure many of you have already heard. It's the Greek word koinonia. Koinonia. You can spell it K-O-I-N-O-N-I-A. That's the Greek word here. It's used many, many times throughout the New Testament to describe the relationship that believers have with each other in Christ. The word literally means to share in common. To share in common. When it's used in the Bible, it speaks of sharing in common in Christ. That's the key here. It speaks of a partnership. It also speaks of communion and even has an idea of generosity, a care and concern for one another. Today, you have new phrases. You know, in each generation, they have new phrases trying to describe old biblical truths. And one of the phrases that you might hear as it relates to fellowship is the idea of sharing life together. That's a popular phrase today. Doing life together in the church. That's koinonia. That's fellowship. To share life together in Christ. Here's the thing. I think we've mistaken fellowship over the years for just simply hanging out with each other. Hanging out with each other. Well, you know, Pastor Ed, we're Christians, and we're not partying anymore. We're hanging out together. Well, that's good, hanging out together. But hanging out together isn't necessarily fellowship. It can be the beginning of fellowship, but just because you're hanging out doesn't mean you're in fellowship in Christ. I mean, people come together all the time. They come together for all kinds of reasons. You know, Christians come together for common causes and talk about them. They come together with common hobbies and talk about them. They come together and have common likes, talk. I mean, Christians will even come together for coffee together, you know, and share together in coffee. I mean, you know, if you're watching a Hallmark movie and coffee's involved, you know in 90 minutes somebody's getting married. It's true. Just because you're having coffee together doesn't mean you're in fellowship. Fellowship always requires Jesus in the midst of it. You can talk about football as Christians. That's not fellowship. You can talk about your hobbies as Christians. That's not fellowship. You can share a cup of coffee together as Christians. You can talk about work, whatever you want. But unless the topic, unless the time centers on and surrounds Jesus Christ, you're not engaged in Christian fellowship. You're just two Christians hanging out. And again, it's good to hang out with Christians, but it's better to take that hangout and come together and talk about the things of God, to check in on each other. The minute that we start talking about Jesus, that's koinonia. The minute we start ministering to one another, serving one another, praying for one another, as you'll see in a moment, that's koinonia. That's the richness that only the church can enjoy. Like, the world can talk about coffee. The world can talk about hobbies. The world can talk about all the things that we, those outside of Christ, can have all kinds of gatherings, just like you and me. But only the church can enjoy a richness of koinonia in the deepest sense. Not only a personal time, like temporary, this temporal life, but also for all of eternity. You know, in a conversation, when you're hanging out with other Christians, one of the ways to get the topic on Jesus, because, you know, it's awkward. Whenever we start introducing these types of truths from the Bible, there's always that response, yeah, but Ed, it's hard, and oh, but Ed, it's awkward. But again, as I've been showing you and sharing with you, things are only awkward until they're not. So just do them, and as you continue to do them, they won't be so awkward anymore. So let's say you're together, and you're prompted, like, I really want really deep fellowship. I just want to be talking about stuff. I want to talk about the things of the Lord. You can enter into the conversation with a question like, what's the Lord doing in your life? What's the Lord doing in your life? And what have you been reading in the Bible lately? How was your devos this morning? How can I, you know how we use this as an entry into other people's lives? How can I pray for you? But you can do that with Christians too. You can look them in the eye and go, hey, how can I be praying for you? How's that situation? And then taking good little notes here, whether it's on your phone or somebody tells you something, and then set a reminder to follow up with them. Hey, we were talking about a month ago, and how's that going? How's your mom doing? Did your uncle get out of the hospital? And on the list goes as you then are taking the conversation and talking about the things of the Lord. Let me show you something. Turn back to Malachi chapter 3. This principle is even an Old Testament principle of sharing in common in God. And so Malachi is the last book of the Old Testament. So if you find Matthew, Malachi is going to be right before Matthew. And go to chapter 3. This is such a great verse. Maybe some of you already know it, but I want to introduce it to you. It's so cool to read this. In Malachi chapter 3, notice with me in verse 16. Malachi 3, verse 16. It says, then those who feared the Lord spoke to one another, and the Lord listened and heard them, and a book of remembrance was written before him for those who fear the Lord and who meditate on his name. What a great Old Testament example of fellowship and the ingredients of fellowship. You got a couple people talking, the Lord is listening and hearing everything you say, and then he's even jotting it down in a book of remembrance of the time that you shared together in him and with him. Oh, that was so cool. He's listening and hearing. And back into the book of Acts, the powerful thing of the early church is they truly had a sense of being together in Christ. That was their motive, the reason why they were together. It was wherever they were doing it, whether it was house to house, which can speak of having people over to your house, but also the house churches in the early church that they would gather together in each other's houses because they have a large building. They'd hang out at the temple, but they'd also go house to house, as we see later on in verse 46, they were breaking bread house to house. Fellowship, getting together, connecting with one another. In the early church, there was a richness in this koinonia, a desire and a deep spiritual connection. You know, today the word fellowship has become a verb where we're just like, well, let's go fellowshipping with one another. And it usually means having coffee, donuts, hanging out together. And it's true, fellowship is never done alone. Right? We fellowship with each other, so coming together is the beginning. But somebody in that relationship needs to take the conversation toward the Lord. Someone needs to be the spiritual person. Someone needs to take whatever idle chatter and whatever, like even idle chatter, you know, even the simple things of life, you want to learn to take it unto the Lord. You want to learn how to take it to the Lord. You know, let's say you went to one of the local football games here and they experienced yet another loss. And so you're talking about it. You go, oh, yeah, they lost. And you go, hey, brother, can I comfort you with the Lord? Can I comfort you with the word? Did you spend your whole day in the freezing cold? And you just begin to talk about that. Like, you can start anywhere. Like, that's a connection with unbelievers, but it's a connection with believers too. It's to take whatever's on the topic, whatever's on the mind, and lead it to the presence of the Lord, bringing Jesus into every conversation. Only Christians can do that. And you know, only Christians don't do that. Only Christians can, but it's only believers that don't. They just choose not to and miss out on a very vital part of what makes you stronger in a world that's hostile to the gospel of Jesus Christ. It's never done alone. It's impossible to fellowship by ourselves. In order to grow as a Christian, it's essential we gather together and share in common the things of our great faith, both in a larger gathering like this and also in smaller gatherings. And I would even say in every gathering. Let me show you a great verse. Would you turn over now to the right, Galatians chapter 6. Galatians chapter 6. Notice with me in verse 1, Galatians 6. I'm going to read it to you in the New King James, and I'm going to read it to you from a version many years ago called the Living Bible. A brother paraphrased the Bible for his grandkids. He did a really good job on this verse. Notice with me in Galatians 6, verse 1. It says, brethren, if a man is overtaken in any trespass, you who are spiritual, restore such a one in a spirit of gentleness, considering yourself, lest you also be tempted. Bear one another's burdens, and so fulfill the law of Christ. What is the law of Christ? Love the Lord God with all your heart, soul, and mind, and love your neighbor as yourself. Fellowship requires you to be in someone's life. In this one, in verse 1, in a very difficult situation, it really requires you to be right up in their life to help restore them back into fellowship, back into a right standing with the Lord. And you're going to do it gently, and you're going to consider yourself. But then you learn you're also bearing one another's burdens. Here's the Living Bible's translation. He says, share each other's troubles and problems, and so obey the Lord's command. I like that. Share each other's troubles and problems. That's an important part of Christian life. We are put in each other's lives to share. We can share the highs, but we also share the lows. And isn't Christian fellowship such a sweet part of our lives when someone comes and helps us bear a heavy load, a heavy, heavy load? You know, at least when two people are bearing a heavy load, it's half the weight. It's half the weight. If you're taking notes, there's a couple things about fellowship you need to know. Number one, fellowship is protective. When you are in fellowship, when you are in koinonia with other believers in the church, even tonight, right now, in the moment now, you're in koinonia with a larger group through the teaching of God's word. When you're in koinonia, it protects you from sin. It protects you from sin. So much less sin happens during Bible study than after Bible study. You're just in a position where you're listening and you're ready and you're not out doing something and you're not, you know, temptation abounds in this room and the demonic warfare abounds in this room. There's all kinds of things happening, but so much less sin takes place during Bible study. Your mind is focused on the things of God. That's why when you are listening and tuning into Christian radio, having the word of God taught to you constantly, so much less sin takes place. Your mind is fixed on the Lord. But how much more when you're in fellowship with other believers? It protects you. Fellowship will protect you from burnout. It'll protect you from backsliding. It'll keep you accountable. Accountable. Now, I understand that accountability is truly between you and God. But when you have somebody in your face asking you hard questions, that's a good thing to have. You need somebody in your life that'll text you and go, hey, I know you've been struggling with this. How's it been going? I know this is a part of your past. How's it been going? Whether it's a text, an email, in your face. And I know, I can ask you the question. You can lie to me. You can say, oh, everything's fine. I haven't had a problem. You can lie to me, but that's between you and the Lord, right? I mean, I don't like to be lied to, but that's between you and the Lord. But you can lie to me, but I'll tell you what, even in that lie, you're exposing yourself to the Holy Spirit. The Holy Spirit will deal with you. The accountability is really with someone else, not with another person, but with someone else, the God of all the earth. He'll hold you accountable. He knows. But it's good to have somebody in your life checking in on you. Are you okay? Are you still hurting? Can I pray for you? Was yesterday hard? Like it's protective. Who's asking you the tough questions? And who are you asking the tough questions to? Because in relationship, we need to speak the truth in love. And it keeps us protected. It keeps us going forward. It keeps us strong in the things of God. Not only is fellowship protected, but secondly, koinonia is possible. Koinonia is possible. And let's just consider this in the light of the early church. They are 3,120 people at this moment. The church just exploded with people. And you think, well, I can't have fellowship with all those people. You're right. It's impossible to have fellowship with everyone. That's impossible. So if you set that as the goal, and I want to have fellowship with everybody in the local church I'm going to, whether it's small or large, doesn't matter. It's impossible. It's impossible to have fellowship with everyone. Whether you're a church of 200 or a church of 3,000, it'll never be possible to have true koinonia with everyone. However, we will have fellowship with someone. Not everyone, but someone, or a few someones. But that's really hard to do if your church experience is just religious to you and habitual for the sake of habit. Well, you know, because I got the kids, we got to be in church, or, you know, this is how I was raised, so I'm going to continue to live how I was raised, or it makes me feel good the rest of the week if I show up to an event or I come to a worship service. That if you're not even looking for fellowship, you're not going to find it, because you always find what you're looking for. You can't have fellowship with everyone, but you will and must have fellowship with someone. And in Proverbs chapter 18, verse 24, it says, a man who has friends must himself be friendly. And there's a friend that sticks closer than the brothers. Friendship is always preceded, according to the Bible, friendship is always preceded by friendliness. That's how it works. Where there is a friendliness about you, and in that friendliness, God then draws people. But then you also, every time we gather, you have an opportunity to greet people. And some of you just kind of just like, yeah, hey, is this when this is over? So awkward. I don't want to meet anybody. But truly, it's an opportunity for you to be spiritually in tune to the people around you. In a larger church, one of the ways that you can, if you notice, the whole room is set up in sections. Did you ever notice that? The whole room is a very large room filled with over, you know, 1,400 chairs in this room, but there are little sections throughout the whole room. The whole room is broken down into sections. If you chose to sit in the same section for the same service for any length of time, you will see other people that choose to sit in the same section at the same service over a length of time. It will do you well to get to know those people, to pray for them, to learn their names, to jot that down, maybe even exchange phone numbers. Wow, you carry a phone with you everywhere you go.
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1: Speaking of the work of the Holy Spirit in the life of the believer, here's Pastor Tom Keller.
2: He teaches us all truth. He interprets God's word into your heart. When you pick up this book, it's a supernatural event. There are a lot of great books. And when I used to work with young people, they'd start out in their Bibles, and then some would kind of slip away and get into the Daily Bread or some other book. They're great books. Don't get me wrong. Don't stop reading them. But don't ever stop reading this book. This is the only book that God promises to, by His Holy Spirit, interpret into your heart and your mind to address the needs that you're facing today.

0: It's been said that if you have too much of the word, you dry up. Too much of the spirit, you blow up. But the right amount of both and you grow up. How do you achieve that balance? Find the answer as you study the word with Pastor Tom Keller. We visit Acts chapter 19 today, and it's there we're provided insight on the practical and supernatural help given to us by the Holy Spirit. 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
1: Acts chapter 19. To give a background, what's been happening, and you kind of see it in the end of chapter 18, Acts 18, it says when they arrived at the port of Ephesus, Paul left the others behind, and then it says they went to Caesarea, and from there to Jerusalem, then to Antioch. So this is his third missionary journey, but chapter 19 begins Paul's third missionary journey, but where he was he went from Ephesus down to Caesarea, the port of Caesarea, and then he went to Jerusalem, which is, if you remember, that's where he went to keep his vow. And then from Jerusalem, he went up to Antioch, which again is the Gentile center for the Christian church at this time. This is now where he's going to begin his third missionary journey, the one that covered 2,700 miles, which is a huge trip. Verse 1 says, while Apollos was at Corinth, Paul traveled through the interior provinces. Finally, he came to Ephesus, where he found several believers. And again, he started here in Antioch, and he went through these provinces, and now Paul's come to Ephesus, where he found several believers. Did you receive the Holy Spirit when you believed? He asked them. No, they replied, we don't know what you mean. We haven't even heard that there is a Holy Spirit. Then what baptism did you experience? He asked. And they replied, the baptism of John. Paul said John's baptism was to demonstrate a desire to turn from sin and turn to God. John himself told the people to believe in Jesus, the one John said would come later. As soon as they heard this, they were baptized in the name of the Lord Jesus. Then when Paul laid his hands on them, the Holy Spirit came on them, and they spoke in other tongues and prophesied. There were about 12 men in all. Now again, it says in verse 1, and going back through this opening section, the whole time that Paul went back to Jerusalem, then to Antioch, and then up to these regions, Apollos, he continued to teach the Corinthians. And he was a very popular teacher. If you remember, it says he was a dynamic, gifted teacher. And in 1 Corinthians 3, we learn that there was a little bit of a struggle between Paul and Apollos as far as it went with the Corinthians. Because in 1 Corinthians 3, verse 4, Paul says this. He says, there you are, speaking of the Corinthian church, there you are quarreling about whether I am greater than Apollos and dividing the church. When Paul was away, Apollos continued to teach and was such a gifted teacher that people broke off into factions and said, I like Apollos better. No, I like Paul better. And he says, what are you doing arguing about this? And it leads to that famous line, I planted, Apollos watered, but God gave the increase. What Paul is saying, look, none of us really did anything. It was all God using each of us in different ways to bring about his fullness, his increase in the church. Well, again, it says that he traveled by land to Ephesus, and we see that. He ends up in Ephesus, and he stumbles across these, we find out later, about 12 men who were believers. They call them believers, which is interesting, but they were believers. And Paul says, did you receive the Holy Spirit? And they said, what Holy Spirit? We've never even heard of the Holy Spirit. What is the Holy Spirit?

enthusiasm or fervor for the Lord. It may have been that he saw that their lives evidenced just a lack of love. Because again, it tells us in Galatians that the fruit of the Spirit is the first gift is love. And again, in 1 Corinthians, we're told faith, hope, and love. But the greatest of these is love, the greatest evidence. Jesus said, they will know you're Christians by your love. So it is the evidence, the mark of a Christian life. And it may have been that that was absent in their lives. We don't know. It may have been. Somehow he knew. If someone asked you this question, what has the Lord been doing in your life lately? What would your response be? Would it be a strained silence? Now, all of us would have to think, don't get me wrong, you know, number one, number two, number three, number four, you know, that it wouldn't work like that. But there ought to be some things that we'd think about and say, you know, God's been doing this. God's been showing me this. Last week I had an opportunity to do this. Would that be a response, just kind of a strained silence? Or would it generate an explosion of enthusiasm in the far other end? We ought to have something in our life. I remember John Drescher, who's a mentor of mine, a man that I really respect. He said, if your life can be explained in natural terms, there isn't anything Christian about you yet. Listen to that again. If your life can be explained in natural terms, there isn't anything Christian about you. He didn't say you're not a Christian. He just said that the evidence, there maybe wouldn't be enough evidence to convict you of being a Christian if evidence was needed to prove you were one. Because a Christian life really should be a life that's a little bit out of the natural, a little bit hard to explain, that you can spin some stories to people about things that God did in your life and they'd say, wow, that's a little bit out of the natural. The timing in that was a little too strange. Tell me more. Tell me more. We ought to have some of those stories. It may have been that Paul sensed that their love for the world exceeded their love for God. I remember Charles Finney tells a story. Charles Finney was an evangelist in the mid-1800s. And he started Oberlin College. And I think that's in Ohio. And they had a professor come in to teach speech who was not a Christian. And Finney kept working at converting this guy to the faith. And so one day, Finney pressed pretty hard at the claims of Christ to this speech professor. And the professor said, look, I'll believe this. I'll believe in this Christ when your seminary students believe in this Christ. And he said, what are you talking about? They're in school because they believe. He said, no. He said, let me explain. When they come to class, and as they're gathering, I listen to them. They talk about their horses, they talk about their houses, they talk about their hobbies. And then I get them in front of the class, and they stammer, and they try to find the right words to talk about this Jesus. It says they're so comfortable about talking about everything else, but when it comes to this Jesus that you say they follow, they just lose their tongues. And Finney was embarrassed, ashamed. Same question for us. Not that we need to be eloquent speakers, but can we talk about Jesus? Are we comfortable talking about Jesus? Well, Paul asked the question, did you receive the Holy Spirit? They said, we've never heard of the Holy Spirit. He said, then how were you baptized? By what baptism? They said, John's baptism. Paul very rightly says, well, John's baptism was a baptism of repentance, repenting of your sins. But it was anticipation of the Christ who was coming. Jesus Christ has come. He died. And so when they heard that, they were baptized. And then it says the Holy Spirit fell upon them. And they spoke in tongues and they prophesied. Now, as we said earlier, there are three sections in Acts where when the people believed, they spoke in tongues and they prophesied. Three sections. This is one of them. This passage and the others, but this passage in particular is used as a proof text by some in the charismatic camp to show that the baptism of the Holy Spirit is a distinct and separate event from salvation. Again, as I said earlier, Paul calls these people believers before they were baptized, before they had this experience. And now they have this second experience
where the Holy Spirit

0: Spirit falls upon them. And so they look, read this and say, look, it proves it. Here they were believers. Paul shows up, baptizes them, and they receive the baptism of the Holy Spirit, which many will call that. Well, in truth, they were baptized in the name of the Lord Jesus. They weren't baptized in the name of the Holy Spirit. That's what it says. It says that Paul then baptized them in the name of Jesus. So is receiving the Holy Spirit a distinct and separate event from your salvation experience when you first received Jesus? Is it a second work? Well, in John chapter 20, when Jesus appeared to the disciples in the upper room, if you remember that story, he appears, and he starts talking to them. And he said, he then breathed on them and said, receive the Holy Spirit. Remember? He breathed on them and he said, receive the Holy Spirit. So I guess if Jesus wanted somebody to receive the Holy Spirit and he was in the room, they probably received the Holy Spirit. I don't think Jesus would fail at much of what he tried to do. But sometime later, probably close to 40 days later, as a matter of fact, in Acts chapter 1, we read this, where Jesus said to the disciples, but wait in Jerusalem for the promise of the Father, which I have told you about. For John indeed baptized with water, but you will be baptized with the Holy Spirit in a few days, and you will receive power after the Holy Spirit has come upon you. This has come upon you is the key to this understanding. The word is epi, the preposition epi, which means to come upon. Not to receive, but to come upon, to manifest power through. The difference being that Jesus imparted to them, he gave them the gift of the Holy Spirit. He gave them the capacity always to have the Holy Spirit within them. But when he said, wait in Jerusalem till the Holy Spirit comes upon you, epi, until he comes upon you, that will be the outpouring, the manifestation of the power of the Holy Spirit. Again, at Pentecost, when Peter preached his stirring sermon, and he comes to the conclusion, and this crowd of people say, what shall we do? Peter responded by saying, repent and be baptized in the name of Jesus for the remission of sins, and you shall receive the gift of the Holy Spirit. The gift of the Holy Spirit, the receiving of the Holy Spirit. When Philip preached Christ to the Samaritans, after they received, then Peter and John went down to Samaria, the region of Samaria, and when they came down, they prayed for them that they would receive the Holy Spirit. For as it says, for as of yet, he, the Holy Spirit, had not come upon them. Had not come upon them. Epi. Not in them, upon them. That the power, the manifesting power of the Holy Spirit, had not yet come upon them. The Holy Spirit was in them. The day you receive Jesus Christ as your Lord and Savior, the Holy Spirit takes residence in you. The capacity for God to manifest his life in you and through you is in you. But there is a separate event. It's not a distinct time or place. It's an ongoing process. As much as you allow the Holy Spirit to do it, where he comes upon you, where he gives you power to be a witness for him. It's always the reason that's given that you would have the power to witness for him. Paul, when Paul was converted, he was converted on the Damascus Road. Remember, a bright light knocks him off his horse, and he was converted right there. And yet it says a few days later, he received the Holy Spirit when Ananias prayed for him to receive the Holy Spirit, to come upon him, to have that power. So the Holy Spirit has three distinct roles in our life. You know, everybody kind of gets who Jesus is and who God is, but this Holy Spirit, to many, is just kind of a mystery, kind of confusing. What is it? And again, I've said this before, the Holy Spirit is not an it. The Holy Spirit is a person. We should never call the Holy Spirit it. It would be like calling your wife, your children, it. You know, the Adams family, that's proper. In your family, it is not proper. Nor is it proper to call the Holy Spirit anything but the person of the Holy Spirit. Because he is a person. He has three roles. First, he is with us in our conversion. The Holy Spirit is the one that convicts us of our sin. Do you remember Sue read the story and all the people said, on one side we want our sins forgiven. People on the other side say, we want our sins forgiven. That's the Holy Spirit. He convicts us of our sins. Jesus said that to the disciples in John. The role of the Holy Spirit first is to convict us of our sin, to convince us, and then secondly, of the availability of God's goodness and the deliverance of judgment to come, Jesus said in John. To convict us of sin, to convince us of the availability of God's goodness and of the deliverance from the judgment to come. That's the role of the Holy Spirit prior to conversion. And if you're converted, if you know Jesus as your Lord and Savior, the Holy Spirit did that work in your life. You didn't find your way to Jesus. Jesus drew you through those steps and you responded. You had a choice. You responded. After you respond, after you become a believer, then the second role of the Holy Spirit is this. When we respond and accept to God's call to receive Jesus, that moment the Holy Spirit then comes and resides in our body, inside of us, and dwells within us. Again, the best definition that I ever heard of the Holy Spirit is the invisible presence of God living in us and surrounding us. That's good. If you're a believer, the invisible presence of God living in us and surrounding us, that is the role of the Holy Spirit. Paul said, don't you know that your body is the temple of the Holy Spirit, which is in you, not upon you, in you. He is in you as a believer. He wants to come upon you to give you power to witness for him. This second role where the Holy Spirit is within us, this is the role where the Holy Spirit teaches us, leads us into all truth, right? Jesus said that. When I go, he said, it's to your advantage that I go. Because if I don't go, the Holy Spirit won't come. But if I do go, I will send the Holy Spirit. And it's known as the great advantage. Jesus said, it is to your advantage that I go. The great advantage to have the Holy Spirit. He teaches us all truth. He interprets God's word into your heart. When you pick up this book, it's a supernatural event. There are a lot of great books. And when I used to work with young people, they'd start out in their Bibles, and then some would kind of slip away and get into Daily Bread or some other book. They're great books. Don't get me wrong. Don't stop reading them. But don't ever stop reading this book. This is the only book that God promises to, by His Holy Spirit, interpret into your heart and your mind to address the needs that you're facing today. Show me where it says it's going to do that with the upper room, you know, in here. I'm not knocking the upper room, but don't ever let any book change us. You know, when I got saved and I have it on the front of my Bible and I feel like saying it every day, but I don't want it to sound arrogant, but I mean this. When I got saved, I thought every Sunday morning, every Sunday school teacher, every minister should stand in the front of the church and hold their Bible up and say this, this book changed my life. It will change yours. And I'm telling you, this book changed my life. My wife knows. This book changed our marriage. This book changed everything I do in business. It changed my life, my heart, my attitude, my outlook, my philosophy of life, everything. And it wasn't this book, except the Holy Spirit using this book to interpret to me what He knew I needed, things that I needed to change. Get into the Word. It did change my life. I have so far that I need to yet change in areas. I'm so far from what I ought to be. But I'm telling you, this book has changed so much of me. And He'll do the same for you. But you need to be in that book. That's the role of the Holy Spirit. He teaches us. He leads us into truth. He begins to lead us. He begins to change our hearts. He starts to change the desires of our heart. You know, I witness to people and they say, I don't want to give this up. I don't want to give that up. You know, you kind of get to the bottom and you cut through all their little, you know, petty hesitancies and arguments. And what it really comes down to, you know, I don't want to give this up. I say, what if you want to give it up? I don't want to. But what if you wanted to? And they always say the same thing. Well, I guess if I wanted to, I would. Well, then let God take care of that. Because God will change your hearts. Isn't that true? If there's ever been something in your life that you didn't ever think you'd want to give up, but later on God changed it and you wanted to give it up, raise your hand. Okay. You know what I'm talking about, right? God does that. That's the work that God does in you. He starts to change your heart. And this second role, again, the part of the second role is to conform you into the likeness of Christ. The Holy Spirit is always pointing to Jesus. Again, I always picture the Holy Spirit like this, because he really doesn't have much to say except to point to Jesus. That's his role, to point to Christ. But this third role of the Holy Spirit is where Jesus promised power, that when the Holy Spirit has come upon you, epi, when he's come upon you, he gives you power to be his witnesses, to be his witnesses. And that's what he's talking about. So then there is no separate, distinct experience such as the baptism of the Holy Spirit, a one-time event where this whirlwind comes upon you and whoosh, I'm a different person. What it is a releasing of God's power in your life as you allow him to, as you appropriate that power day by day. And you know, you have the power to say yes to that. You're at work, you're at school, and a situation comes up and you could talk to someone about Jesus. There's an opportunity to witness. And you know, right at that moment, you can walk away from that. Mentally, you can check out and take another road. You can have a different discussion than the one that you could have about Jesus. But if you like to take that decision, the road to talk about Jesus, the power of God will come upon you. You've experienced that. But see, he's in you, but he wants to come upon you. Monday, Tuesday, this afternoon, he'll always be in you, but he wants to come upon you, to come upon me. What should occur is a willingness to allow the Holy Spirit to manifest the life of Jesus in us and through us. Galatians, Paul says, I no longer live, but Christ liveth in me. In Romans 7, Paul gives that beautiful discourse where he says, those things that I want to do, I don't do. The things that I don't want to do, I do. Who can deliver me from this wretched life of sin? And he says this in chapter 8 then. He says, for what the law could not do because of the weakness of my flesh, God has done for me by sending his Son in the flesh, that the righteousness of the law might be fulfilled in me as I walk in the Spirit. So we are not in the flesh, but in the Spirit, if the Spirit of God is dwelling in us. The key to living a life that reflects the beauty, the glory, the graciousness, the gentleness of Christ is to allow God's Holy Spirit to come upon you, to live in you and through you. Will you allow the Holy Spirit to come upon you? Is there something missing in your walk with the Lord? Are you living, am I living, a dynamic Christian life? On a scale of 1 to 10, where would you rate your fervency, your excitement for Christ? If Paul was to meet you, if Paul was to meet me, if we went up to him on the street, would he say, did you receive the Holy Spirit when you believed?
1: 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We're going through Acts right now on Study the Word with our pastor and teacher Tom Keller. 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Moody we think you'll benefit from. 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We'll dig deeper into the book of Acts with Tom next time. 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

0: This is Sandy Adams of Sandy Adams Radio, and you're listening to The Lamp, 102.7 and 94.1, a ministry outreach of Calvary Chapel, Fredericksburg.
1: There is a war going on. It is a spiritual war, a war between truth and lies. Only one thing cuts through all lies and opinions. It is God's Word. It is God's Sword.
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3: And it came to pass when men began to multiply on the face of the earth, daughters were born unto them, that the sons of God saw the daughters of men, that they were fair, and they took them wives, of all which they chose. As I mentioned last Sunday, as we were in the text where our Lord Jesus said, as it was in the days of Noah, so shall it be also in the days of the Son of Man. I talked to you last week. In fact, I let you hear last Sunday evening the spirit of Antichrist speaking through one of the new thought leaders for the World Economic Forum, Professor Yuval Noah Harari. I'm amazed at how fascinated many of you were enough to ask me, where can I find that guy on the World Wide Web? Because you were creeped out, rightly so. You were creeped out because he's one of the only people with the arrogance to actually say everything that they think. Professor Harari has become the chief influence on Klaus Schwab and the elites of the World Economic Forum. As a matter of fact, Harari uses the term freely, the elites, as if he's among them. And we can engineer humanity. We can engineer. And so the push towards transhumanism, the combining of biology with technology and machinery, the artificial intelligence, supercomputer ambitions, which are really babblesque of these people, is really on full display. Transhumanism is not a new concept. It goes all the way back to the text before us. Something quite sinister happened, and I'll draw your attention to the second verse. The sons of God, the term in Hebrew is Bin Elohim. There is no other way to rightly understand that than just the way our King James Version has translated it. Sons of God is a reference to those who have no father. They're not reproductions like humans. They are angelic beings, fallen angels. Angels are a different order of creation from humans. And according to the 8th Psalm, God made man a little lower than the angels. We're a lower form of life for now. The plan of redemption elevates humanity to a place where we will rule and reign with Christ, even judging angels, 1 Corinthians chapter 6. But for now, we live decades. We can't see them. They've lived for millenniums. They're invisible. They have many advantages over us. They have all of the attributes, all of their talents, abilities, specialties, all of their equipping from God. They haven't lost any of that. They just perverted it in their rebellion against God. That is who they are, and every modern attempt to reinterpret this, to make them into someone else, is futile. And as far as I'm concerned, not biblically defendable. That's who they are, and then what did they do? There's two verbs in the second verse that you got to look at. Two verbs. They saw the daughters of men. They saw female beauty. They saw what God did for the humans that God did not do for the angels. They have no feminine counterpart. God took the first man, made in his own image, put that man into a deep sleep. I have made much of what God did not do to create woman. God did not repeat what he did, as it is recorded for us in Genesis 2:7. The Lord God formed man of the dust of the ground, breathed into his nostrils the breath of life, and man became a living soul. God didn't do that to make Eve. God did not repeat that process. God instead took that man, made in his own image, and extracted from him everything that is woman. They, man and woman, therefore, are complementary, very much completing each other. They are as if they were halves of a whole. They can become one. The oneness that is possible is because they were one. And they were made into two. God did not do that for the angels. Some of those angels, some of those angelic beings made the observation of the beauty of womanhood. They saw. The verbs, they saw and they took. They saw and they took. Ironically, those same two verbs come together under the influence of the serpent in Genesis chapter 3. But the one doing the seeing and the taking was our mother Eve. When the woman saw that the tree was good for food, pleasant to the eyes, and a tree to be desired to make one wise, she took of the fruit thereof and did eat, gave to her husband with her, and he did eat. And the eyes of them both were open, and they knew that they were naked. Two verbs. These two verbs happen. Those sons of God, those angelic beings fallen and perverted, saw and took. Verse 3, the Lord said, my spirit shall not always strive with man, for that he also is flesh, and yet his days shall be 120 years. There were giants in the earth in those days, and also after that, when the sons of God came in unto the daughters of men, and they bare children to them. The same became mighty men of old, men of renown. They are the sources of the legends. There are many legends. In human civilization, there are ancient legends, and the source of the legends were actual giants, actual human hybrids, transhumans. The idea isn't new. The idea is old. Tampering with creation, an attempt to genetically engineer, did in fact produce at least giants, giant offspring. By the way, I want to highly recommend a couple of things for you, all of you. I don't know what you do for TV time. I don't know what you do in the evening when you finally got your work all done and you can relax. There is so much available to you. Too much, actually. You know that. Much of which is not good for you. I can tell you what I've discovered in recent months is that rather than mindless amusement, and there's nothing wrong with watching a story. I've spent a lot of evenings before bed with Marshall Dillon. And just something about 6'7" James Arnaz with his wide-brimmed cowboy hat filling up the entire door he just kicked open and making people be good. I like those old black and white shows, and I find a different America they were produced for a different America. A wagon train, so many biblical references, so many. It's like they treated the audience as if the audience knows Scripture. They quote it. It's amazing. But I've discovered that there are resources and the time is better spent musing instead of amusing. There are lectures available. And one thing every one of you guys, all of you, I've recommended to a few close to me already. I'm going to recommend it to everybody. Expedition Bible. You can find all of their documentaries uploaded on YouTube. Expedition Bible. One brother in the Lord, the lifelong archaeologist who has spent his entire career and his education in Israel, just taking you from one site to the other, validating again every time the shovel goes in the dirt in that land, Scripture is continually validated. And among the documentaries that Jill Kramer has made available on Expedition Bible is the archaeological evidence for giants in the land of Israel, giants in the land of Canaan. Among the evidence are monstrous spearheads made of brass that no normal man. As a matter of fact, the modernist, the secular archaeologist, would, of course, reinterpret, and everybody always does. Evidence is always a matter of interpretation. It's always been that way. For example, the archaeologist finds in the dirt the collection of evidence of fire, ape-like skulls, broken, bashed, and stone tools. And the archaeologist, under the influence of Charles Darwin, immediately leaps to the conclusion and celebrates. Well, look at this. We have found evidence of ape-like creatures using stone tools and fire. Instead of what is obvious. Somebody roasted some monkey brains and had a barbecue, as is still being done to this day. Stone tools were used on ape-like creatures who were cooked in the fire. How do you interpret the evidence? How do you interpret what is there? Well, the evidence for giants, including giant coats of mail made of brass scales, just as the scripture describes in 1 Samuel with regard to characters like Goliath. But that has to be reinterpreted by the secularist to say, clearly these giant spearheads were used for something else. You know, they got to reinterpret the evidence that is very plain. Because they just can't agree with scripture. There are giants in the land now. There are giants in this room. But there are actual 8-foot people alive today. They're sometimes the result of acromegaly, the tumor on the pituitary gland, producing growth hormone and just creating under the giant, or people like him. And reasonable medical speculation based on photographic evidence. There are those who make the case that our greatest president, Abraham Lincoln, was probably suffering from acromegaly. Now, in his time in American history, 6'4" was the 6'8", 6'10" of today. On the other side of the Industrial Revolution, we've industrialized our food supply. We've got growth hormones and steroids in the food supply, and we're all bigger, but not better. That's not an evidence of evolution. We've actually messed ourselves up. We're all dying from heart disease and cancer, but we're huge. Like the turkeys we eat, which are jacked up, steroided, all white meat, they don't fly. Anyway, giants, 9-foot humans, as it was the case with Goliath. But the scripture acknowledges that they were in the earth and connects them to the sinister attempt at transhumanism, the genetic engineering of some kind that was actually being engaged in by being Elohim, sons of God. And humanity was participating. Verse 5 says, God, before I move on, the Expedition Bible, as well as there's some amazing archaeology available on YouTube still, none of this has been censored yet. With regard to the real Mount Sinai, some of the most amazing documentaries, I remember some years ago showing here in this very room the low-budget, poor camera quality of a documentary called Mountain of Fire. It makes the case for one mountain in Saudi Arabia, Jebel Al-Az, is the mountain where God met Moses. The whole mountaintop has been on fire. It's all black, and everything around it, for any distance you can see, is brown. Initially, the only footage we had of that was taken with a consumer-grade camcorder by American geologists that happened to be over in Saudi Arabia working for oil companies, as well as the photographic work of Ron Wyatt. But it was all really grainy, low budget. Listen, you guys can actually see that now on your high-definition television with high-definition drone photography. It blew your mind. You ought to actually see the evidence. In case none of you have, you should all go online and watch Patterns of Evidence. Write it down. Patterns of Evidence. Every one of you ought to be learning of the archaeological evidence of the Red Sea crossing, the Exodus, Mount Sinai, all of this, which even the real irony about the times we live in these last days is that most of our seminaries have been bought. They've been corrupted. Defense from Scripture doesn't come from the seminaries and the so-called scholar, but instead comes from the scientist, comes from the archaeologist. There is a prejudice among the so-called experts with regard to the archaeology of Israel and Egypt that has caused them for decades to say there is little to no evidence at all that the Exodus ever happened. You guys all watch Patterns of Evidence. And all you've got to do is look at all of the massive amount of evidence for the Israelites being in Egypt, in the land of Goshen, including the pyramid that the Egyptians built to honor some non-Egyptian from the north. All of it is there. The evidence is unbelievable, but all you got to do is adjust your silly timeline. And the so-called scholars have a commitment to a timeline that says all of that evidence is irrelevant. There's no evidence of Israel ever being in Egypt, or the Exodus. Well, there's an overwhelming amount of evidence. If you just humble yourself and admit your time is wrong, your timeline is wrong, adjust it a couple of centuries, and your mind will be blown. Patterns of Evidence was an award-winning film. It's only a couple of years old. You should all watch it. Everybody should watch it. You should all see it. Love archaeology. And if you run out of archaeology in your evenings, Answers in Genesis has a ton of documentaries. Another that I've recommended to you before is a series of documentaries called Is Genesis History? Brilliant! Yeah, brilliant! Answers in Genesis has lectures on everything from genetics to geology. The new discoveries in genetics are upsetting everybody's previous understanding about everything, including the population of North America before Columbus. I highly recommend it. I highly recommend all of that. Were there giants? Yes, there were. Is there evidence of giants worldwide? Yes, there, in fact, are. Verse 5, God saw that the wickedness of man was great in the earth, and that every imagination of the thoughts of his heart was only evil continually. I draw your attention to the every imagination of the thoughts of his heart were only evil continually. And it repented the Lord that he had made man on the earth, and it grieved him at his heart. Does that mean that God admitted a mistake? Does that mean whether he's like, what have I done? Certainly not. Before God knew this was going to be the case before he made humanity. God does this thing, demonstrating his justice, and at the same time, demonstrating his grace. God does this thing to give us another prophetic type of Christ. Well, there was only one way to be saved in the days of Noah. There was only one way to be saved now. It was a setup. You read these words, it repented the Lord. It doesn't mean by any means that God's like, what have I done? I regret it. I wish I hadn't. Verse 7, the Lord said, that is Yahweh. Verse 7, all capitalized. The Lord said, I will destroy man whom I have created from the face of the earth, both man and beast, and creeping thing, the fowls of the air, for it repenteth me that I have made them. But Noah found grace in the eyes of the Lord. Justice and grace, they meet long before the cross. For the cross was on God's heart. It was in God's plan. The plan is older than the world. The plan of salvation, Jesus Christ is the Lamb slain before the foundations of the earth. Justice, judgment, and grace. Noah found grace in the eyes of the Lord. Verse 9 says, these are the generations of Noah. Noah was a just man, perfect in his generations. Noah walked with God. Better translation is with regard to the King James Version, perfect in his generation. Nobody's sinless. And certainly Noah was not. But he was blameless. He was a man seeking to do what is right. He walked with God. Verse 10 says, and Noah begat three sons, Shem, Ham, and Japheth. What's amazing about those three sons is that those three sons participated. They believed what God had spoken to their father. They believed, even to the degree that they held off reproduction, that they prevented conception as married men until the other side of the worldwide catastrophe. They planned their families. Verse 11 says, the earth was also corrupt before God, and the earth was filled with violence. God looked on the earth, and behold, it was corrupt, for all flesh had corrupted his way upon the earth. God said to Noah, the end of all flesh has come before me, for the earth is filled with violence through them. Behold, I will destroy them with the earth. Make thee an ark of gopher wood. Rooms shalt thou make in the ark, and shalt pitch it within and without with pitch. We have a description here, a detailed description. And you find yourself, even as a boy, reading this and going, gopher wood? What's gopher wood? Is that the wood of the gopher tree? You cut down an oak tree and you get oak. Cut down an ash and you get ash. Cut down a pine, you get pine. What's this gopher wood? Well, digging into the actual word, you discover that gopher wood is a processed wood. It's not a tree. There's no gopher tree. That it is the original laminate wood. And the resin, here in our King James Version referred to as pitch, is what bound it together. The resin. So it is within and without. That doesn't mean the inside of the boat and the outside of the boat. It is the inside, between the layers, the grains, a wood that would flex, the original laminate, the original plywood. And God gave us the dimensions. Verse 15, this is the fashion which thou shalt make it of. The length of the ark shall be 300 cubits, the breadth of it 50 cubits, and the height of it 30 cubits. Depends, of course, on whose cubit one is using here, but generally speaking, we're talking about an ark that is 1.5 football fields in length. And in case you're really curious, you can actually visit the scale model. As most of you know, some of you still don't know, because of the world you live in, it censors. In case you don't know, Answers in Genesis has built a life-size replica, a wooden structure in northern Kentucky near Cincinnati, Ohio. They have reproduced the ark at full scale. And it is truly something worth visiting. You want to take your family on a trip that'll be life-changing. Within the United States, go to the Ark Encounter. By the way, the Ark Encounter, I made the observation when I was there. They have to have full-time security. They have to have bomb-sniffing dogs. Why? There's no bomb-sniffing dogs at Santa's Village. Very telling. A window, verse 16 says, shall thou make to the ark, and in a cubit shall thou finish it above. The door of the ark shalt thou set in the sides thereof, with lower, second, and third stories shalt thou make it. Three-story structure, door in the side, a cubit high window at the top. Verse 17, and behold, I, this is the Creator himself. I want you to understand that the world, the universe that you live in, is the product of the mind of a person. One, God Most High. And God, the Creator, he said, I'm doing this. I bring a flood of waters upon the earth to destroy all flesh, wherein is the breath of life from under heaven, and every thing that is in the earth shall die. But with thee, you got to love the buts here. You got to love the conjunction, but. In verse 8, but Noah found grace in the eyes of the Lord. In verse 18, but with thee will I establish my covenant. Thou shalt come into the ark, thou and thy sons, and thy wife and thy sons' wives with thee. And of every living thing of all flesh, two of every sort. King James Version uses the word sort. It's in italics. It means that it's not an actual word that was in the original text. They're trying to make it flow better and make sense in English. The two of every shalt thou bring into the ark to keep alive with thee. And they shall be male and female. Of fowls after their kind. Now here, this is going to be repeated, after their kind. Look at this in verse 20. Of fowls after their kind, of cattle after their kind, of every creeping thing of the earth after his kind, two of every sort shall come unto thee to keep them alive. They're going to come to you. God didn't send Noah on a mission worldwide to collect specimens. They will come.
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0: Welcome to The Word for Today, featuring the Bible teaching ministry of Pastor Chuck Smith, founder of the Calvary Chapel Movement. 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Our study today picks up in the book of 1 Peter, chapter 2, verse 11, as we follow along with today's lesson. Now, here's Pastor Chuck.
1: When your spirit is born again, when your spirit comes alive, Paul said, he has made alive once you were dead in your trespasses and sins. But when your spirit comes alive, then there comes a warfare. The warfare is over the control of the mind. If you're going to have the mind of the flesh or the mind of the spirit. Now, Paul says the mind of the flesh is death, but the mind of the spirit is life and peace and joy. So there are people whose mind is dominated by their fleshly desires. There are those whose mind is dominated by the things of the spirit. Being born again, there is now the Spirit of God dwelling in me, seeking control over my life, but my body is unwilling to yield the control. It's been in control for a long time, and it's reluctant and unwilling to give up control. And thus I find this inner warfare going on within me, my mind being torn by my fleshly body desires and my desires for God and the things of the Spirit. And Paul describes this warfare that he went through in Romans chapter 7, the last few verses. But then he comes into Romans chapter 8, the discovery of the new law, the law of life in the Spirit by Christ Jesus. And so the victory of the Spirit in my life as I yield to the Spirit. Now, Paul said, don't be deceived. Whatsoever a man sows, that he's going to reap. And if you're sowing to your flesh, you're going to reap corruption. So if you're constantly sowing into your mind the things of the flesh, if you're watching our X-rated videos, if you are looking at the pornographic magazines, you are sowing to the flesh, and it doesn't have to be pornographic. It can be actually magazines that appeal to, House Beautiful or whatever. I mean, where you begin to lust after these things. You're sowing to the flesh. And the result is, of the flesh, you're going to reap corruption. But if we sow to the Spirit, and that's why we're here tonight, the Word of God feeds the Spirit. Desire the sincere milk of the Word that you might grow thereby. And it feeds our spirit. And when we sow to the Spirit, then we begin to reap of the Spirit. Our minds are on the things of God, upon the things of the Spirit. And so there is the warfare, though. And we need to recognize this warfare that is going on. So he says, dearly beloved, I beseech, I beg you, as strangers and pilgrims, abstain from the fleshly lust. Don't give place to them, which war against your mind. Having your manner of living honest among the Gentiles, that whereas they may speak against you as evildoers, they may by your good works, which they shall behold, glorify God in the day of visitation. So live a honest life, upright, a life of integrity before the world, among the heathen. And though they may speak disparagingly of you as a Christian, which they often do, yet in that day when the chips are down, they'll be looking, execute wrath upon him that doeth evil. Wherefore, ye must needs be subject not only for wrath, but also for conscience' sake. For this cause pay taxes also.

where the law is in direct opposition to my conscience before God. And in keeping the law, it would violate my conscience before God. And so when Peter was commanded strictly not to speak anymore in the name of Jesus, Peter said, whether we obey God or man, judge ye. But we cannot but speak the things which we have seen and heard. And so, basically, though, the laws are intended for the good of all, and we are to keep the laws. Peter is saying the same thing. Submit yourselves to the ordinances of man for the Lord's sake. For this is the will of God, that you might put to silence the ignorance of foolish men. But as free, and yet not using your liberty for a cloak of maliciousness, but as the servants of God. Yes, I am free, but yet you can exercise freedom in such a way that you come into bondage. Paul, writing to the Corinthians in chapter 6, verse 12, said, all things are lawful for me. Now, I don't know of any broader ethic than that. All things are lawful for me. But then he goes on to say, all things are not expedient. Now, as a Christian, I have certain set goals. As Paul said, I'm pressing towards the mark for the prize of the high calling of God, which is in Christ Jesus. He said, they that run in a race run all, only one receives the prize, so run that you might obtain. So I'm in this race, and I'm in it to win. Now, there are things that can impede my progress toward my goal. They're not wrong. I could do them. But they would slow me down. And because I have set my goals, and my desire is to win the prize, I will not engage in those things, though they are lawful for me. I mean, it wouldn't be sinful. It wouldn't be, you know, some heavy judgment of God. But yet, it would slow me down and impede my obtaining the goal. And so, though it is lawful for me, I won't do it because I don't want anything to impede my progress towards the goal. All things are lawful for me, he said, but I will not be brought under the power of any. Now, I can take certain things, but if they bring me under their power, then I'm no longer free. You see, I'm free. All things are lawful for me. You say, can you drink? Yes, I can drink. And I drink all I want. But I don't want to. Because I won't be brought under the power. You know, you hear the term under the influence. Now, if I'm under the influence of alcohol, then I'm no longer free. I'm under the power, the influence of the alcohol that is messing up with my brain cells and wiping some of them out, and I can't afford to lose any. So, though it is lawful, I don't do it because I don't want to be brought under the power. And you see, you can exercise your freedom in such a way as to bring yourself into bondage. And you think of the persons who have exercised their freedom to drink and are now alcoholics. They're no longer free. They're in bondage. So all things are lawful, but I'll not be brought under the power of anything. And if it has the potential of bringing me under its influence and power, I don't do it. Then in 10:23, he said, all things are lawful for me, but all things edify not. Not everything builds me up in Christ. There are some things that I could do. It's lawful to do. It isn't sinful. It isn't some gross, horrible sin. But it would draw me away from him. It would tear me down in my relationship with him. And though it is lawful, I won't do it because it doesn't build me up. And I only want those things that

will build up my relationship with Jesus Christ. I don't want to give in to those things that would tear down my relationship with him. So you are as free, but don't use your liberty for a cloak of maliciousness, but as servants of God. You're free to serve the Lord. So honor all men. Love the brotherhood. Love the body of Christ, the brotherhood in Christ. Fear God and honor the king. So short little kind of injunctions here. Honor all men, love the brothers in Christ, fear God, honor the king. Getting more specific, servants, be subject to your masters with all fear, not only to the good and the gentle, but also to the forward. Forward. There were, you know, millions of slaves in those days. Most of the Christians were slaves. Rather than rebelling against your master, running away, be in subjection. But not only to, now there were masters who were kind, they were good to their servants, and there were others who were mean. And they would beat them and all. And so he's just saying, look, be subject to them. Not only to the good and the gentle ones, but also to those that are forward. For this is thankworthy if a man for conscience towards God endures grief, suffering wrongfully. Therein is a real commendation. If you are suffering wrongfully, if you're innocent, and yet you've been accused and suffering for it, if you take it and take it well, then that's a real commendation. But what glory is it if when you've been buffeted for your faults, if you're guilty, you shall take it patiently. But when you do well and you suffer for it, you take it patiently. This is acceptable to God. You know, if you're guilty and as a servant and they beat you and you take it, well, you know. You've got it coming. But if you're innocent and they beat you and you take it well, then that really is a commendation and acceptable with God. For even hereunto, and now he's going to give you a tremendous example, even hereunto were ye called, because Christ also suffered for us, leaving us an example that we should follow in his steps, who did no sin, and neither was guile found in his mouth. Who, when he was reviled, he reviled not again. When he suffered, he threatened not, but committed himself to him that judges righteously. So Jesus is our example. Talk about suffering wrongfully, Jesus did. But he didn't, when they were nailing him to the cross, he didn't say, I'll get even with you guys. You'll fry in hell, you know. He didn't threaten them. But what did he do? He was praying, Father, forgive them. They know not what they do. So rather than threatening them, he was praying for them. Jesus said, bless those that curse you. Pray for those who despitefully use you. Jesus left us the example that we should follow his steps. Who his own self bore our sins in his own body on the tree. He's quoting now from Isaiah 53. That we, being dead to sins, should live unto righteousness, by whose stripes you were healed. So in his own self, he bore our sins in his body. Isaiah said, all of us like sheep have gone astray. We turned every one of us to our own ways. God laid on him the iniquities of us all. Now, I want to point out something here, and I think it's very important. And Peter is quoting, or not, he is
alluding to Isaiah 53. He's not giving you a word-for-word quotation, but he's alluding to the 53rd chapter. And what he is doing is drawing out the truths that are there. They are not in the same order as are written in the 53rd chapter. He's twisting a little bit the order of the things that he is saying, but he is bringing the truth from Isaiah 53 and applying it. I think it's important that we have the truth of God's word hid in our heart. I don't think it is so important that we have a word-by-word exact quotation. One thing I like about all of the new modern versions is that if you don't quote word for word from King James, people don't know but what maybe you're quoting from NIV or something else. But it isn't the chapter and verse that's so important as it is the truth. He's not the spirit of chapter and verse. He's the spirit of truth. And what's important is that you grasp the truth that is there. And so Peter here gives to us a good example of not quoting word for word verbatim, but bringing you and drawing out the truth of Isaiah 53. So, who in his own body bore our sins, in his own self bore our sins in his own body on the tree, that we, being dead to sin, should live unto righteousness, by whose stripes you were healed. For you were as sheep going astray, but are now returned unto the shepherd and the bishop of your souls. So as you read the first part of Isaiah 53 there, he was wounded for our transgressions, bruised for our iniquities, chastisement of our peace was upon him, and by his stripes ye were healed. All we like sheep have gone astray. We turned every one of us to our own ways. God laid on him the iniquities of us all. He doesn't quote it like that, but he is using the portions and then giving commentary on them as he is bringing the truth. And so it is vital and important for us grasp the truth and be able to even put the truth in your own words. When the truth is hidden in your heart and you grasp the truth, then share it, relate it, and put it and couch it in your own words. No problem with that. A lot of times when I'm talking with people, I'll say, do you know that that's scriptural? And they've put it in, but the truth is there. And then I'll give them the scripture that verifies what they're saying is true. It is scriptural truth, though they didn't know that they were quoting from some passage, the basic truth of that passage. But the thought that was coming forth, the idea, was biblical. It was truth. And I often say to the young pastors that as you're listening to my tapes, and as I am teaching the Word of God, when the Spirit of God takes the truth and brings it to your heart, confirms it. In other words, as I am bringing forth the teaching, and I say something, and you say, wow, yeah, I see it. Ooh, you know, good. I say, when it really speaks to you, it is now yours. Use it. You don't have to say, well, Chuck Smith said. It's yours. The truth has come to your heart. Now use it and share it. And so, grasping the basic truths and being able then to relate those truths is vitally important. Peter is doing that here in the last few verses. He's relating to you the truths out of Isaiah 53. And not in order as they are written there, and not the whole thing, but just the basic nuggets of truth, and giving a little exposition on them. Let's turn now to 1
First Peter chapter 3, as we continue our journey through the Bible. First Peter chapter 3. Now, Peter has turned to relationships. And the Word of God has to be practical. It has to be something that can be practically worked out in our lives. Not just theories, not just scattered ideas, but our relationship with God should enhance every other relationship that we have. And so you always find that the Bible never just lays out principles and then lets it go at that, but it shows the practical application of these in our own personal lives. And so with laying out certain truths, then we get the application. And it is not really practical if it can't find application within our lives. Now, he began in the latter part of chapter 2 talking about one of the most common relationships in the Roman Empire, and that was the relationship of a master with his slave. And he deals with that relationship. But now, the most important relationship that most of us will experience in life on the human level is the relationship in marriage, husband and wife relationship. Now he's beginning in chapter 3 dealing with an unfortunate kind of a relationship, and that is a believing wife with an unbelieving husband. Paul dealt with that in his letter to the Corinthians. And it was probably something that was quite common, where the wife would come to a saving knowledge of Jesus Christ, but her husband, caught up in the pagan culture, did not necessarily follow her in her faith in Christ. And so Peter is dealing with that kind of a situation here, even as Paul did in his letter to the Corinthians. Now, it would be assumed that she came to a faith in Christ after they were married, because there are scriptures that deal with a person should not marry a person if you are a believer and they are an unbeliever. Be not unequally yoked together with the unbeliever, is the command of the scripture. What fellowship or communion has light with darkness? And there are many people who feel, well, I'm going to marry him and then lead him to the Lord. If you can't lead him to the Lord while you're going with him, you'll never make it after you're married to him. And so it is, it's the assumption is that the wife had come to a faith in Christ. Her husband did not come to that faith in Christ. And so Peter is saying, likewise, ye wives, be in subjection to your own husbands, that if any obey not the word, they also may without the word be won by the manner of living of the wives. In other words, that they might see in you the grace, the love of Jesus, and they might be touched and won by that love. Paul said to the Corinthians, you don't really need letters of commendation for me because you are the living epistles, known and read of all men. You are my letters. That people can read your life and see what you are. And so here, the wives are told that without the word,
Now, I think that in relationships, such as an unbelieving husband and a believing wife, that many times if you try to get pushy, you push him further away. He is resisting, he's not interested. You know, you put a scripture in his peanut butter sandwich that he carries to lunch and chomps down on it, you know, and there are all these little devices. But Paul said, look, let your life just, he won't read the Bible, but let him read your life. And how true that is of our relationship with the world. A lot of people who would never open the Bible are reading you. And the idea is that my faith in Jesus Christ should so affect the way I live that people can see the benefits and the difference that Jesus Christ makes in a person's life. So the subjection to their husbands, and that is those that don't obey in the word, that they may without the word be won, while they behold your chaste manner of living coupled with reverence, that you respect your husband and you have reverence towards him, but you live a pure, holy life. Whose adorning? Let it not be the outward adorning of the braiding of your hair, the wearing of gold, the putting on of apparel. The true beauty is not in the physical outward beauty. It isn't in the plaiting of the hair. Now, in Rome, the fashion, of course, for the women, and if you've seen any of the pictures of early Rome, the hairdos of the women, they look much like what you sometimes see on Christian TV, just greatly exaggerated. And well, you've seen her too, you know. And Peter is saying it, that isn't the kind of beauty. That isn't a true beauty. And your beauty shouldn't be in the fancy hairdo, nor should it be in costly jewelry, the wearing of gold. And of course, in those days, again, the pearls and all that the women would wear to show off. And then also the apparel. There is an account in history by one of the historians of this one Roman emperor's wife who had a dress and with the pearls and so forth, and the estimated cost of it was about $900,000. And so, but that doesn't make you beautiful. You know, you can put a dress like that on a pig, it doesn't make him beautiful. But the beauty, let it be the inward beauty. There is where true beauty exists, in the inward character. And seek to develop that inward beauty. I would think that if a person would spend as much time in seeking to develop the inward beauty as they often spend in trying to develop the outward beauty, you would have much greater benefits. The true beauty is the beauty of the heart. Now, he's not saying don't fix up yourself.
You know, a lot of times preachers will take off on this and they will really speak against, wearing makeup or all kinds. No, he's not saying that. Just know that the true beauty, though, isn't in the makeup. It isn't in the outward physical appearance. The true beauty is in the heart and in the character of an individual. So recognize that the real beauty isn't in the outward adorning of your body, but the inward. Let it be the hidden man of the heart, in that which is not corruptible. Talking about the outward beauty that passes away. But the ornament of a meek and a quiet spirit, which in the sight of God is very valuable. For after this manner, in the old time, the holy women also who trusted in God adorned themselves, being in subjection unto their own husbands. This was the kind of beauty that the women of the Old Testament had. Now, Esther was no doubt a very beautiful woman. She was chosen by the king out of the beauty contest because of her beauty. But as we read the story of Esther, we realize that it wasn't just physical beauty only. There was a beautiful inward beauty in this young girl. Physically, Sarah must have really been a knockout. From physical beauty, when he went down to Egypt, he said, "Now, look, do me a favor. Tell everybody you're my sister, because you're so beautiful that they'll kill me to take you." Now, that's quite a compliment for a husband to give his wife. "Honey, you're so beautiful. You know, I'm afraid that the men around here, they'll kill me just, to get you because you are so beautiful." Now, the interesting thing, this happened a second time in Abraham's life. And the interesting thing is, the second time it happened with Abraham, Sarah was in her 80s, still retaining physical beauty. That's amazing. It's like my wife. No, she's not in her 80s. But she's retained her beauty, and I'm not going to tell you how old she is, but... But you know, it's amazing to me how your relationship with the Lord affects your whole being. And I believe even your countenance. The inward beauty shows in an outward beauty also. There's just something about the relationship with Jesus that it just becomes apparent. A life that is lived in purity and holiness, it leaves marks of beauty on a person's countenance. Whereas a person who has lived a very desolate life, that also leaves its mark in time upon a person's countenance. I look at these one-time glamour girls today. You see them on biography and things of that nature. And oh, where they once were the pinups and so forth, how the life that is lived after the worldly manner begins to leave its mark in the later years.
And how did I get into this? This is...

0: So, after this manner, in the old time, the holy women also, who trusted in God, adorned themselves, that is, with that inward beauty, being in subjection to their own husbands, even as Sarah obeyed Abraham, calling him Lord, whose daughters you are, as long as you do well and you do not fear with any terror. Interesting. Yes, Sarah did call Abraham Lord, but when she became upset with Hagar and her son Ishmael, Sarah said to Abraham, "You get rid of that bondwoman." And the Lord spoke to Abraham and he said, "Listen to your wife Sarah." So when we talk about her being in subjection, it doesn't mean that she didn't have any personality, or she didn't have any say-so, or she didn't have any kind of independent autonomy. But God has made the relationships so that in the marriage relationship, there is that submission one to another, but when it comes right down to the wire on issues, the wife is to submit herself unto her own husband, being in subjection to your own husband. Now, that doesn't mean that the husband is to lord over the wife. That is a wrong concept. The Bible tells us that the husband is to be in subjection unto Jesus Christ, and the wife is to be in subjection to her husband, that is, as he is in subjection to the Lord. Now, turning from the women, he says, "Likewise, ye husbands, dwell with them according to knowledge." The knowledge of what? The knowledge of the fact that she is the weaker vessel. This business of trying to develop a unisex, women having bodybuilding contest, lifting weights and trying to develop a muscular physique. What is uglier than a woman with rippling muscles? I'm not interested in any woman that can out-arm wrestle me. That's really not what you're looking for. So, recognizing that they are the weaker vessel, dwell with them according to the knowledge, giving honor unto the wife as unto the weaker vessel, because you are heirs together in the grace of life. We are heirs together in the kingdom of God, in the things of the Lord. We share and are heirs together. And then Peter mentions how that this is important, that our prayers are not hindered. If our relationship with our wife is in a kind of a I don't want the word precarious, but if it's in a constant state of turmoil, then it will have an effect upon your prayer life. And our prayers will be hindered. So it's an interesting statement here. And the purpose of dwelling together as heirs of the grace of life is that our prayer life will not be hindered by the problems that we're having within our relationship. But finally, he said, be of one mind. having compassion one of another, and love as brethren, and be full of pity, and be courteous. So just good practical applications of Christianity. My relationship with Jesus should enhance my relationship with my wife. And we need to have a unity of mind and compassion for each other. Loving one another, having pity, and being courteous. Not rendering evil for evil, or railing for railing. Now, that's easy to do, isn't it? If someone does something evil to you, what do you want to do? What does your old natural nature want to do? You want to render evil for evil. If someone rails on you, you want to rail back on them. But contrarywise, he said, blessing, knowing that you're called thereunto, that you might inherit a blessing. Isn't that what Jesus told us in the Sermon on the Mount? Bless those that curse you. Do good unto those who despitefully use you. Peter will have more to say on this a little later. For he that will love life, now he's going to lay out the rules for the good life. And basically he's already started with this. The good life comes by following these rules. He is going to quote now from Psalm 34, where David said, "Come, my children, hearken unto me, and I will teach you the fear of the Lord. Who is he that loveth life and would see good years or many years, long years?" And then David lays out the rules for the good life. For he said, and Peter is quoting him, "Refrain your tongue from evil." And the evil there is slander, from speaking slanderously about people. A common fault, a common evil, even within the church, is speaking slander about someone. You say, "But it's true." Well, you're still not to speak it. The Bible tells us that love covers a multitude of sins. And to speak slanderously about someone is only going to lead to strife. Let him refrain his tongue from evil and his lips that they speak no guile. The deception that we often seek to employ in our speech. I want you to not really know the truth, and so I try to couch it in words. Say things whereby I hide the truth rather than reveal the truth. Trying to deceive people through my speech. That's what guile is all about, deceptive speaking. Let him avoid or shun evil, and let him do good. As we mentioned this morning, it isn't just the shunning of evil, there's the positive side of it. It is the doing good. There are a lot of people that shun evil, but they don't do any good. And it is important that there be the positive side of our Christian experience. It's more than just not speaking slanderously, not speaking evil, and not doing evil, but it is the positive side of doing good and seeking peace and pursuing it. Paul tells us, live peaceably with all men as much as is possible, as much as lieth in you. Pursue peace. Seek to create peace. This is the good life. The good life isn't having constant strife. It isn't constantly bickering and having animosities. That's not the good life. The good life is a life that is marked by peace, joy, happiness. For the eyes of the Lord are over the righteous. His ears are open to their prayers. But the face of the Lord is against them that do evil. The prophet Isaiah said, God's hand is not short that he cannot save. His ear is not heavy that he cannot hear. The prophet is saying that God isn't deaf. The problem isn't on God's side. The problem is on our side. He said, it is your sins that have separated you from God. It is our sin that has hindered our prayers. The problem isn't with God. The problem is with me. His ears are open to their cry. Who's the cry of the righteous? The eyes of the Lord are over the righteous, but his face of the Lord is against or turned from them that are doing evil. And who is he that will harm you if you are followers of that which is good? But, and if you suffer for righteousness' sake, happy are ye. If you suffer reproach because you're a Christian, because of your witness, he said, happy are ye. Jesus said that. Blessed are ye. And the word blessed is happy. When men persecute you and revile you and say all manner of evil against you falsely for my sake, rejoice, Jesus said, be exceedingly glad. For great is your reward in heaven, for so persecuted they the prophets that were before you. We'll be getting that into the Sermon on the Mount as we move towards the end of the Beatitudes. So if you suffer for righteousness' sake, happy are ye. Now, we remember that when Peter was brought before the council on the second occasion, he had already been warned that he was not to speak anymore in the name of Jesus or to speak of Jesus. But he went right back out and began to preach Christ again. So he was arrested again, brought before the council. Did we not strictly tell you not to speak anymore in his name? And Peter said, we must obey God rather than men. But they beat Peter and then turned him free. And it says that Peter and John and James, they went their way rejoicing that they were counted worthy to suffer the beating for Christ's sake. So Peter tells you, if you suffer for righteousness' sake, you should rejoice. Happy are ye.
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0: Father, we thank you for the Word of God, alive, powerful, sharper than a two-edged sword. And Lord, we thank you for the blessings that you've bestowed upon us as your chosen people, a royal priesthood, a holy nation, people of God. Lord, help us that we might declare the excellencies of God, that we might live, Lord, in such a way that people will be drawn to you. Lord, help our lives to be lived in accordance with your will. Help us, Lord, to have a strong witness before the world. And may we follow the model and the example that has been set for us by our Lord. In Jesus' name we pray.
2: 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Join us again next time as Pastor Chuck continues his verse-by-verse study through the Bible. That's right here on the next edition of The Word for Today. I'm your host, Kathy Parrish. 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
2: Does God really need me? Can God really use me? Well, the answer is no, God does not need me, doesn't need you, doesn't need us. God has chosen in his grand redemptive messaging to use us. Isn't that amazing? That he would commission believers just like you and I to take the message to a lost humanity just like you and I once were.
1: 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I'm David Jay, thanking you for joining us today as we listen, learn, and are challenged by God's Word, the Bible. The men and women who founded this nation weren't just bold, they were anchored. Anchored in the conviction that our rights come from God, not from government. And that foundation is worth knowing. In The American Story, The Beginnings, Tim and David Barton take you back to the documents, the decisions, and the faith that shaped this country from its very first days. This isn't revisionist history. 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Now, Peter was, of course, a disciple of Jesus Christ, who later on became the leader of the first church. And throughout his ministry, Peter lovingly cared for others and faithfully pursued his passion to spread the gospel to those all around him. Peter understood the power of God's love, and he set an example for all true believers to live by. Now, as we continue in this final section of chapter 5, we're going to see how the early church had become well aware of satanic and demonic activity. Satan's goal is to blind us to reality. So he dresses up to look like us and sound like us and even hangs around us just to see where he can trip us up. It's why we must never underestimate his power. It takes the spiritual disciplines of being sober and diligent to keep him from getting a foothold in our lives. So today, on day one of this message, Pastor Jack tells us that the second biggest problem in our lives is the dark underworld of Satan, where he wants us to join him, adversary who wants to destroy us. Satan watches, listens, and uses the most subtle ways to dull our senses towards God. And now, with his message called The Second Biggest Problem in Your Life, Part 2, here's pastor and Bible teacher Jack Hibbs.
2: First Peter, turn to 1 Peter 5, verses 8 and 9, and I'm being a little bit hard on you. I deserve that, because last week's message started out in such a way, and we only had two verses to study, and it went somewhere else. It went somewhere else. I can now tell you, thank God the Lord bailed me out, is that, remember, his word never returns void. And he used last Sunday's message even to reach a young man who had unsuccessfully attempted suicide, was found by friends, and was taken and revived and out of recovery, and wound up hearing the message that was given to us last week from the Lord, I trust. And he realized, wow, everything that was being said last week, that is what was going on in my life. And bowed his heart, bowed his knee to accept Christ, and became a Christ follower. And so thank God for that. God works in spite of us. So we're looking at part two of a message entitled The Second Biggest Problem in Your Life. We're looking at the second biggest problem in your life, and that is the life of the underworld. It is the life of the dark world. It is the life of the demonic, satanic world that Peter is talking to us about. And you're saying maybe, well, Pastor, shouldn't that be our first biggest problem? And no, it's not our first biggest problem, because God knows how to handle the world of the enemy. Thus, it's the second biggest problem in our lives. The first biggest problem for you is you. The first biggest problem for Jack is Jack. And therein we talk about the lordship of Jesus Christ, and therein we talk about the call and the challenge to be a follower of Jesus. But we're learning about what Peter is expressing, his final farewells to the dearly beloved church of the Roman Empire, who is now on the road, running, hiding, fighting for its life, because the persecutions of Nero have broken out, and word has traveled that Christians are being exploited, Christians are being put into slave type of environments. Some are being wrapped with a type of paper element dipped in a tar, and they are repeatedly being used as human torches there in Rome in Nero's palace at night. And some, if you've been to the Colosseum, I hope and pray that every Christian can save up enough nickels and dimes to get to the Colosseum. And I mean this sincerely, to go there. And to stand there on the arena, the sand, or to get close to it and to look and to observe the monument that Rome has erected, a great cross memorializing the sacrifice of Christians who were consumed by all kinds of terrible acts of the ancient Roman Empire. Why do I want you to go there? Because if you were to Google

situation when Joan of Arc is in prison. She's going to die for her God and country. And while she's in confinement, there were writings and rumors, much like Martin Luther, who writes about his encounters with the actual personage of Satan. I firmly believe Martin Luther was encountering Satan at the birth pains of the Reformation period. But I also choose to believe the accounts that Joan of Arc makes mention, or it's written about her encounter with Satan's devices and Satan's resistance. And you saw that brief little clip where Dustin Hoffman, who plays a great Satan, is speaking calmly and gently, but yet poignantly and challenging wise. It's not that he even spoke of an outward lie, as the Bible says Satan is the father of all lies. But he challenged her. He challenged her calling. He challenged her salvation. He challenged her mission. And in fact, by the time he was done, he wound up blaming her for the great war between France and England. But he really came down and he began to affect her thinking when she said to him, God needs me. I'm his messenger. And he belittled her by saying, God, the creator of the universe, him, he needs your help. Really? And every one of us, as that clip was being played, could actually agree with that kind of voiceover of Satan speaking to Joan of Arc. Does God really need me? Can God really use me? Well, the answer is no, God does not need me, doesn't need you, doesn't need us. God has chosen in his grand redemptive messaging to use us. Isn't that amazing? That he would commission believers just like you and I to take the message to a lost humanity just like you and I once were. And the power of the gospel is undiminished by the vessels in which God uses. And I'm so grateful. I'm sure you are too. As we get back into our study and we pick up where we left off, I'm going to give you two passages that you need now for this second introduction. And it's found in 2 Corinthians chapter 2. 2 Corinthians chapter 2, for example, mark this if you would. It says there, Paul is speaking to the church in Greece. He says, now whom you forgive anything, I also forgive. So he's talking, Paul's talking to him about forgiveness. Paul says, I'm united with you on forgiving one another. For if indeed I have forgiven anything, I have forgiven that one for you, for your sakes, in the presence of Christ, for this reason, look, lest Satan should take advantage of us, for we are not ignorant of his devices. What's he saying? Paul is saying, watch out, Christian. Satan is so slick. He's so cunning. He's so divisive that he looks for what might feel like a little area of even unforgiveness among believers. A little bit of rough edges in a relationship. And he'll begin to stoke that and have you focus on it and create it to be something that in your mind becomes almost unforgivable. And you even hear the person's name and you cringe and it's just disgusting. And what's going on? The devices of the enemy are so slick and so cunning and so subtle that he's begun to work in the believer's heart to neutralize you. And that's how he does it. He begins to get a wedge in between you and God. And he starts to separate. And we fall into that if we're not careful, if we're not hanging on to the Word of God carefully. And then the next thing I want you to mark down before we get into our study of part two is 2 Corinthians 11:13. 2 Corinthians 11-13, down to verse 15, says this. Regarding Satan and his work, listen, regarding Satan and his work among believers, Paul says, for such are false apostles, false teachers, false leaders, false pastors, false evangelists, you name it. Deceitful workers, transforming themselves into apostles of Christ. And no wonder.

0: For Satan himself transforms himself into an angel of light. Therefore, it is no great thing if his ministers also transform themselves into ministers of righteousness, whose end will be according to their works. Isn't that a sober statement? Where do you want to find, or where can you find Satan working today in the world? Answer, in a church. He loves to pollute the pulpit. He loves to infiltrate leadership. Christians that are making a difference. Ministries that are making a difference. We need to wake up to this and understand that wherever God is working, the enemy is working harder.
1: 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And now, let's get back to today's message. Once again, here's Pastor Jack.
0: Jesus Christ going about preaching and raising the dead and all the things that we've been learning about, and there, right in the midst of them the whole time. In fact, this ought to freak you out. One of the 12 by the name of Judas was touched by the power of the Holy Spirit, sent out with the other 11, and they performed miracles. They came back and reported to Jesus. And Jesus said, don't rejoice over the miracles that you have just done, but rejoice over this, that your names are written down in heaven. But there's a little caveat to that. Later we find out in the fine print that in that church of 12 people, Jesus is the pastor. One of them was possessed by Satan. One of them was destined for hell by his own choosing. What happened? It's what happened last time in our study regarding part one of this. In verse 8, we saw that you can become, as Satan would have it, blind to his reality. Or blind from reality, I should say. And we saw two things. We saw that it's Satan's work to get you spiritually dumb. Now listen, I hope there's no little kids in here, because my grandkids do not allow me to use the word stupid. That's like a cuss word in our home. Not allowed to use the word stupid, but I'm going to use it today because there's nothing but adults in here right now. And it is this. Satan's plan is to get you to not be able to cope with reality. And he does that, number one, by getting you to be stupid regarding what the Bible says about him. And to have you be in what is called a stupor. To have some flippant, lackadaisical attitude about who Satan really is. That he's actually a living, breathing entity of the underworld. He's not a joke. He's for real. And he has his demonic forces that work with him. And we studied that. And all to keep you from exercising your spiritual disciplines as a Christian. You and I live, as we know, in this physical realm. And to us, if this physical realm is all that you and I know, then we are actually blinded to the spiritual realm. But to the Christian's eyes have been opened to the physical realm and the real world that's behind it. Now, this is not in my notes, and I'm not going to belabor it because we've got somewhere to go today. But, and I'm grateful, right when I became a Christian, back in 1977, up through like 79, 1980, those years, I could not understand why everyone didn't want to become a Christian. I just didn't get it. I thought everybody, wow, is this Christianity? Oh my goodness. Why isn't everybody a Christian? I thought this was happening to everybody. But as I'm studying my Bible and talking with people or encountering whatsoever, there were things that I encountered in my life, and Lisa, my wife as well, where this was radical demonic manifestation of stuff. It came out of the invisible world and it appeared right then and there. And I thought, man, this Christianity rocks. I just thought everybody went through this stuff. And had a chance to see some people that were actually demon-possessed. You say, how do you know? Well, because I've never seen a human being just stand there and then float about 8 inches up off the ground by themselves, whose eyes they're blinking, and then they blink once again, and the eyes are stone black. Who begins to talk sounding normal, and then the next voice coming out of their mouth sounds like it's coming from a pipe that's about 30 feet down in the earth. And we saw the power of God move. No cameras, no hype, no crowds. And I thought, this Christianity is amazing. But listen, I'm convinced as a believer now that the last thing the enemy forces would want you to know is that they actually truly do exist, because that would reveal their hand, so to speak. It would reveal their cards. Because you as a Christian can respond in the power of the Word of God and see God move. And I tell you what, it just builds your faith. And in that, I think the enemy gets a black eye. That we ought to be very strong about our spiritual disciplines, stay in the Word of God, stay in the Bible and prayer, fellowship with one another, and grow in the grace and knowledge of Jesus, which led us to considering the fact that we're to be sober and to be vigilant. This is a command, military command, given to the believer. Secondly, we saw that we need to be careful that we're not underestimating the enemy. We see there that it said, because your adversary, the devil, walks about. It's a remarkable statement. And remember this, adversary means the one that opposes you. And I want to give you one more thing that we didn't give last time together. See the word adversary, circle it, and put in the margins of your notes or Bible, Revelation chapter 12, verses 10 through 11. How is he, Satan, the adversary of the believer? The answer is in Revelation 12, 10. The Bible there says, John is speaking about, by the way, this is the tribulation period. The church is up in heaven. This is speaking about the tribulation saints. Verse 10. Then I heard a loud voice saying in heaven, now salvation and strength and the kingdom of our God and the power of his Christ have come. For the accuser of our brethren, who accused them before our God day and night, has been cast down. That is, cast down to earth. And they, notice this, verse 11, and they overcame him by the blood of the Lamb. What a tremendous statement. Now, church, you know, if you've read your Bible, the tribulation age that is coming, it's still ahead of us. When that age comes, no longer will someone be called at that time to live for Christ as you and I do. Now, they will be required to die for Christ. And the Bible says that in their death, in their victory, living for Jesus and being killed by that political world and realm at that time for being a believer, the Bible here tells us that the power in their death to overcome the works of Satan is by the power of the blood of Christ. Someone say amen to that. The power of the blood of Jesus Christ. What's amazing to me is John tells us that he sees this one who is the accuser. And the word accuser is the word kategero. And you might recognize the meaning of that word in English. Category. He is the one who categorizes. Who does? Satan does. How? What? Well, where were you yesterday? Where were you last night? I'm just talking to the Christian. Now look, if you're not a Christian tonight or today, just relax. Satan's got you where he wants you. You're on your way to hell. You're on a greased rail. We can almost smell the flames from here. He's got you duped. You're on your way. I'm talking to the Christian today, this morning, and it's the believers he's accusing. Categorically, Satan's the categorizer. What does this mean? Give me a name. Somebody's name. Give me a name.
2: Fred.
0: What?
2: Fred.
0: Okay, so, Fred, this is what the word means. The accuser appears before God. He's Satan. And he legally does this. It's a legal term. It means to bring a legal charge against someone. The word categorize means to do it this way. God, you're God, no doubt about it. You're God, and you're holy, you're pure. Here's Fred, and I saw what he did. You saw what he did, and according to your righteousness, you're to destroy him now. He broke your law, you're the lawgiver, you are to destroy him. Everything Satan is saying about you is true, about Fred is true. Categorically, if God were to say, what's the problem with Fred? He had that filthy thought. I saw it. You saw it. Get him. You're holy. You're the lawgiver. Get him. No? How about this category? Pride. Look how proud Fred is. His swag, his arrogance, self-right. Look at him. God, you're the one. You hate pride. And he says he believes in you. What a hypocrite. God, get him now. Categorically. Boom. No, nothing. He just moves to the next category in your life. Are you with me? Remember how he walks around seeking whom he may devour? He walks around seeking whom he may devour because he's categorically building a case. He's the accuser of the brethren. Day and night he appears before the presence of God, and everything he says about you, about me, is probably true. But yet God doesn't fry you, and God doesn't fry me. Why? Read the book of Romans. The Bible tells us in the book of Romans that we have an advocate. What comes to mind when you hear the word advocate? An attorney. We have an attorney whose name is Jesus. Satan's shooting his mouth off, probably saying a bunch of truths against us anyway. Jesus walks up and says, Father, it's okay. Maybe he even leans on the bench and says, Dad, Fred's with me. Fred called out to me years ago. He believes I died on the cross and rose again from the dead. Fred, trust me. Yeah, he's having a rough go, but he's not who he used to be. He's certainly not going to be this when I'm done with him. But Father, he belongs to me. My blood is upon his life. And Satan walks away with his bent, crooked fingers and nose and goes to hunt down some other believer to try to ruin their lives. Earlier, I kind of not really played with you a moment ago. If you were not a Christian, the truth of the matter is, you don't need Satan to condemn you. The Bible tells us that your sins that you've sinned against God are all stored on God's grand hard drive. God stores all your sins in his cloud. And yet the Bible tells us that if you come to Christ and invite him into your life, that you're now declared a child of God. And I hope you've experienced that.
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1: Are you willing to leave your comfort zone to reach people that need Jesus?
2: 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Pastor Greg Laurie wants to know if we'll leave our comfort zone to talk about what Jesus did.
1: Are you willing to build bridges to people who are of a different race than you? Are you willing to build bridges to people who are just different than you? How are you going to reach them if you won't communicate?

0: How then shall they call on him in whom they have not believed? And how shall they believe in him of whom they have not heard? And how shall they hear without a preacher? God reaches people through people. God may want to reach someone you know through you. And today on A New Beginning, Pastor Greg Laurie helps us be ready for that assignment. There's nothing like helping someone meet Jesus and find eternal life. You'll never forget it. The reward is worth the risk.
1: Let me start with a question. Have you ever been sound asleep and around 3 o'clock your phone rings and a person actually asks you this question, did I wake you? And for some unknown reason, our natural response is, no, I was already awake. No, you weren't. Why is it that we deny it when we're sleeping? Sometimes I'll watch television with my wife and she'll pick something that I don't find all that interesting, like some British baking show, and I'll fall asleep, but she'll say, you were sleeping. I'll say, no, I wasn't, but I was, because I was actually snoring. Have you ever fallen asleep and woken yourself up with your own snoring? What is the deal with us denying that we're actually asleep? I don't know, but I know this one thing. You can be spiritually asleep. You can be spiritually asleep as a follower of Christ, and a nation can be asleep as well. And I have some thoughts about our nation, because I believe America needs to wake up spiritually. No question, God has blessed our nation in so many ways. We sing about it, America, America, God shed his grace on thee. And I'm praying that God will send another spiritual awakening to our nation. Listen, we don't need to be woke. We need to be awake. Romans chapter 13 says, it's all the more urgent. You know how late it is. Time is running out, so wake up, because our salvation is nearer than when we first believed. And that's what I want to talk about in this message that I'm calling the refreshing power of revival. Now we hear that word revival thrown around a lot, and you might wonder, what is revival exactly? I think we overly mystify this word and don't necessarily understand its actual meaning. Revival is just another word for refreshment or restoration or simply returning something to its original condition. The psalmist says in Psalm 85:6, will you not revive us again that your people may rejoice in you? And then Psalm 80 verse 19 says, restore us, O Lord, let your face shine upon us that we may be saved. Revival is refreshment. Revival is being restored to original condition. You see a beat up old car, maybe lying around in a junkyard. Someone buys it. They do body work on it. They repaint it. They drop a new engine in it, put new tires and wheels on it, and you see it rolling down the road. You can't believe it's the same car. That is called a restoration. You see a plant that's beginning to wither. You put some water on it and get it out in the sunshine, and it comes back to life again. Or maybe you see someone that's just out working in the sun, and you're exhausted, and you come and have a nice meal and drink some cool water, and you're refreshed. That is what I'm talking about, being refreshed or restored again. A revival is when God's people come back to life again because they've been refreshed, they've been refilled, and they've been restored to their original condition. The church needs a revival. We need to be restored to original condition. You might ask, what is original condition? It's the church of the first century. It's the church of the book of Acts. It's the church that turned their world upside down. We need to be more like that. The church needs a revival, but our nation needs a spiritual awakening. Revival is for believers. Awakening is for non-believers. Revival for a believer is getting back to that first bloom of a love relationship with Jesus Christ. Sometimes when we've been walking with the Lord for a while, that passion begins to fade. that zeal begins to erode, and we don't have that excitement in walking with the Lord as we had before. What we want to have is longevity, but we don't want to sacrifice our passion as we walk with Christ. I've been married over 52 years now, and there's a secret to a long and happy marriage. For Kathy and I, it goes back to our honeymoon. We decided to ride on pack mules in the Grand Canyon. Kathy was ahead of me, and her pack mule stumbled a little bit, and she leaned down and whispered into the ear of the mule, "That's once." Thought that was kind of weird, actually. We went a little bit further. Her mule stumbled again. She leans forward and says into the ear of the mule, "That's twice." "That's twice? What is this all about?" And then finally, the mule stumbled again, and she pulled a pistol out of her purse. I didn't know she was packing a pistol. And she held it up to the head of the mule and fired, and the mule dropped to the ground. So I was shocked. I was outraged. I couldn't believe she just shot this poor mule in the head. And I said, "Kathy, why did you do that? That was wrong." She looked at me and said, "That's once." Okay, this is a joke. This never happened. I just wanted to throw it in there. Don't be traumatized by my story. But listen, we want to maintain that love relationship with Jesus Christ, and sometimes we walk away from it, and revival is getting back to it again. If you're taking notes, here's point number one. Revival is like the spark that starts the engine. Revival is like the spark that starts the engine. Evangelist Billy Sunday once said, quote, "They tell me a revival is only temporary, so is a bath, but it does you some good," end quote. You know, periodically we need that reboot. Periodically we need that refresh. Periodically we need that bath. We need God to intervene, and we need to keep that fire burning. We need to keep fuel on that fire. Years ago, I was in Virginia staying at a friend's cabin, and he told me, "Okay, now this cabin is heated by this little stove here and the fireplace, so you have to always keep these flames going." And I said, "Okay, there's not central heating?" "No, the whole cabin is heated by this fireplace and this stove, so you have to keep wood on the fire, and you just start with some kindling." I said, "Great, where do I buy kindling?" He goes, "What's wrong with you? You don't buy kindling. You just go and pick it up off the ground." I said, "I don't know what kindling is. Can you show me?" I'm from California. He's from North Carolina. So we're walking along the ground, and kindling is just little bits of branches and other things to start a fire with. And so he showed me, and I got the fire going, and the fire was working just fine. But the problem was it would fill with ash, and then you would pour the ash into a metal bucket that was kept on a concrete surface. And then when the embers died down, you threw out the ash, and then you started filling it up again. And that bucket filled up quickly. I'd get up in the middle of the night and put more wood on the fire and keep it going. And the bucket was filled to the top with ash. I thought, "I've got to get rid of this, but I'm sure the embers are cool now. It's been quite a long time." So I went outside. It's very dark. It's very cold. I'm standing on the porch of this cabin, and I throw the ash out, and along with the ash comes these little burning embers. It's like everything went into slow motion. And one burning ember goes over into the grass area, and it starts a fire. Another ember goes over here among dried leaves. Another fire starts. Another ember goes over there. Another fire starts. I just about had a heart attack. I run out, and I'm picking these embers up with my hands and throwing them up on the gravel driveway, and I go to look for a bucket, and they had the smallest bucket. It was like the size of an ice bucket you have in a hotel. I'm filling it with water, running out, trying to put out all these little fires. I was terrified. I was convinced that I would wake up the next morning, and the whole area would have been burned down. But thankfully, that didn't happen. But that's when a fire gets out of control. But see, here's what you want to do. You want to keep feeding a fire. And you need to feed the fire of revival. And you need to keep refueling yourself spiritually over and over again.
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4: 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I am writing to you from Dulag Christian Fellowship, a small but growing church here in Dulag, Leyte, Philippines. 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Through your teachings, many here in Dulag are being strengthened and lives are being changed. 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
2: Well, today, from his series called Refresh, Pastor Greg is talking about the refreshing power of revival. Let's continue.
1: So I want to look for a few moments with you at the greatest revival in human history. And it took place in the city of Nineveh. And of course, the man that God used to bring this revival about was named Jonah. Now, let me ask you a question. When you hear the name Jonah, what do you think of next? The whale, of course. We always think of the whale. It's a funny thing when you read the book of Jonah. There's only a few verses about this whale. By the way, the Bible never says whale. The Bible says he was swallowed by a great fish. The root word could be translated sea monster. It could have been a whale. It could have been some creature that has come to exist and no longer is out there. It could have been a one-off custom design creature God made just for Jonah. I don't know. Well, he was in the belly of the beast for 3 days and three nights. How did he end up there? Well, it all started when he was running from God. You see, God came to Jonah and he said, I want you to go to the city of Nineveh and I want you to preach the message that I give you to them. And Jonah flat out refused. Why? Nineveh was a wicked city. Nineveh was known for their atrocities and their intense cruelty that they would demonstrate toward their enemies. And Nineveh, the capital of Assyria, they were the avowed enemies of Israel. Therefore, Jonah wanted nothing to do with them. He had no concern for their souls. It didn't concern him that God would judge this nation. In fact, it was his hope that God would judge this nation. Let me ask you a question. Are you willing to leave your comfort zone to reach people that need Jesus? Are you willing to build bridges to people that are of a different political persuasion than you? Are you willing to build bridges to people who are of a different race than you? Are you willing to build bridges to people who are just different than you? How are you going to reach them if you won't communicate with them? But here was Jonah's real reason for not wanting to go to Nineveh. His fear was that God would forgive them. He knew the loving nature of God. He knew that God extended mercy, and he did not want the people of Nineveh to hear a message of forgiveness and turn from their sin and be spared. By the way, so much for the angry God of the Old Testament concept. Sometimes people say, well, you know, the God of the Old Testament is angry and harsh and judgmental, and the God of the New Testament is merciful and loving. Nonsense. The God of the Old Testament is the same as the God of the New Testament. He's merciful, he's loving, he's forgiving. He's also just, holy, and righteous. But Jonah knew that God would forgive them if they turned to him. So Jonah literally bought a fare on a boat going the opposite direction. Well, that didn't work out so well for him. And the Bible says he went down to the boat, and then he went down to Tarshish. Any step away from God is a step down. And you will pay the fare when you run away from God. Remember this, sin will take you further than you want to go. It'll keep you longer than you want to stay. And it will cost you more than you want to spend. But also know this, God will always have the last word. The Lord could have just said, okay, that's it, Jonah. I'm done with you. I'm going to get somebody else. But the Lord loved Jonah. He had a plan for him, and he was going to give him a second chance, just like God loves you and has a plan for you. So the Lord sent a storm. But we have storms in life as well. A storm can be a metaphor for a hardship, a difficulty. In fact, there are three kinds of storms we face as Christians. There are perfecting storms, there are protecting storms, and there are correcting storms. First, there are perfecting storms. That's a storm that God allows you to go through so you will grow up spiritually. Job talked about the difficulty he was facing, how he would come through it and be like gold. That was a perfecting storm. Joseph, of course, was thrown into prison. He had done nothing wrong, but God used him to help many other people. So that was a perfecting storm. Then there are protecting storms. Remember when Jesus and the disciples were with the people in Galilee and Jesus performed his most popular miracle to date, the feeding of the 5,000. People were very excited. In fact, we read that they wanted to make Jesus king, and the disciples would be ruling with them. And Jesus said to his disciples, get in the boat, we're going to the other side. And as they were crossing the Sea of Galilee, a great storm came. That was a protecting storm. Jesus was protecting them from something that would have been very destructive in their life. But finally, there are correcting storms. These are storms we effectively bring upon ourselves. But here's the good news. Even if it's your fault, God will not abandon you in your storm. Because by sending this storm, it's a reminder that you're loved by God and you're being chastened by God. Hebrews 12:6 says, the Lord disciplines the one he loves, and he chastens everyone that accepts his son. So this chastening happened in the life of Jonah because he was loved by God. And the Ninevites that God wanted to reach through Jonah were also loved by God. So inside of the belly of this sea monster, maybe a whale, a great fish of some kind, Jonah had a personal revival.

0: Pastor Greg Laurie, talking about revival today here on A New Beginning. The title of the message, The Refreshing Power of Revival. And there's more to come from this presentation. Pastor Greg mentioned Jonah's personal revival. We each need to have a time when we personally have an encounter with the Lord, a moment when we come to the Lord and accept His free gift of eternal life. Pastor Greg, if someone wants to do that right now, what would you say?
1: What I would say is, He's only a prayer away, which means if you will call upon the name of the Lord right now through prayer, He will hear your prayer and answer your prayer. Listen, if you want Jesus Christ to come into your life, if you want Him to forgive you of your sin, if you want to know that you'll go to heaven when you die, just pray this prayer right now after me. Just pray, Lord Jesus, I know that I'm a sinner, but I know that You're the Savior who died on the cross for my sin and rose again from the dead. I turn from my sin now, and I choose to follow You. From this moment forward, as my Savior and Lord, as my God and my friend. In Jesus' name I pray. Amen.
0: 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They know he played a role in the Great Awakening of the 18th century. And they certainly know who Benjamin Franklin is, but they may not be aware that the two of them were friends. Friends who didn't always agree. 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
5: You are the lightning bolt, George. I am just the lightning rod.
6: And who is the source, Ben?
0: And surprisingly, they both helped spread the gospel in colonial America. Isn't that right, Pastor Greg? They both had a role.
1: Yeah, it's really true. An unusual friendship. They both admired each other. They were both so brilliant in their way, of course. And though Franklin is usually identified as a deist, he did believe in the authority of Scripture. And he was deeply impacted by the life of George Whitefield. He wanted to print the sermons of this famous British preacher that was coming to the shores of what would one day become the United States of America. And of course, Ben Franklin was a publisher. He was an inventor. He discovered electricity. He invented the Franklin stove, the post office. Mm-hmm. The list goes on. Such a prolific guy. But he was so amazed by Whitefield. Whitefield was so firm in his conviction. And you can see the relationship through the years that George really wanted to see his friend Benjamin come to put his faith in Jesus Christ. So it's a fascinating story of the relationship between these two men. And later, when Whitefield was criticized, Ben Franklin stuck up for him. He understood that Whitefield was the real deal. I would dare to say there would not be a United States of America if it was not for the impact of the ministry of George Whitefield. He set the stage for the American Revolution. George Whitefield paved the way for another George who would lead us to victory in battle and then, of course, become our first president, George Washington. So we already played a scene for you from this new film, A Great Awakening. 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
1: Most of the believers in the first century came out of Judaism because that was the roots. That's where it started. So I think that was enough. They weren't quite transferring and getting a hold of this idea of grace. And they were kind of still stuck in works, or mixing works and grace, and still kind of stuck in that. So Paul is reaching out to them. And to illustrate that, and to illustrate what he talked about last time, he's going to bring in two main key players that are huge in the nation of Israel.
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0: Hello and welcome to our Friday edition of Strength for Today, a teaching ministry of Calvary Chapel right here in Sierra Vista, Arizona. In our study yesterday, we learned that we are justified and redeemed by the cross of Jesus. Now, as we continue our verse-by-verse study through the New Testament book of Romans, Paul is going to go further to help his Jewish friends understand this new concept of grace. So today, he's going to turn to someone they all know well, Abraham. Paul is going to show them how Abraham was justified in the eyes of God. Guys, if you can, grab your Bible or phone or tablet, open up to Romans chapter 4. And we're going to join Pastor Pat as we close out our study this week in verse 1.
1: Hey, as we continue here, remember last time we were looking at the beginning of studying how great our salvation is. Up to chapter 21, Paul has been talking about sin for 2.5 chapters and letting us know how sinful sin is. Then he began this whole teaching on how great our salvation is. And we're calling this the road to righteousness. But bottom line, what we're going to be doing for the next few weeks is a study on theologians call soteriology. It's the study of salvation. And it's interesting, in the School of Ministry, that's one of our classes this time, so this might kind of help them out and give them a little bit more information. But the thing that I find interesting is Paul gave us, you know, just some good, strong information last time as we looked at the end of chapter 3 and just specific terms for us to think about and to understand that we've been justified and we've been redeemed, we've been set free by the cross of Jesus. Now, I believe what happened, I believe he got done with that, and then he's thinking, wow, I gotta get that a little bit deeper. You know, sometimes we hear things, but we need a better understanding. And sometimes to get a better understanding, you use illustration. Like, I do that sometimes as I look out there and I see some people going, I don't get that. You kind of, okay, well, I gotta figure out how to explain it and illustrate it. And I think that's what Paul is doing here in the beginning of chapter 4. Well, basically all of chapter 4. But here's the interesting thing. You know, I kind of just love the idea of what's going on. I'm not sure there was any, you know, arguments or anything really heavy going on in a church at Rome that he's writing to. But it seems like they needed that understanding. But it also seems like there were enough Jewish believers. Remember, most of the believers in the first century came out of Judaism because that was the roots. That's where it started. So I think that was enough. They weren't quite transferring and getting a hold of this idea of grace. And they were kind of still stuck in works, or mixing works and grace and still kind of stuck in that. So Paul is reaching out to them. And to illustrate that, and to illustrate what he talked about last time, he's going to bring in two main key players that are huge in the nation of Israel. He's going to bring up Abraham, who's the father of the nation, and we'll talk more about that. And then he's going to bring up David. And, you know, every Jew, you know, is very familiar with Abraham. They love Abraham, and they definitely love David. He was considered the greatest leader, and probably was, ever of Israel. So listen, Paul's going to use those two who are held in such high esteem to let them know what he's teaching and what he's saying is not new. It's not brand new. It was all the way back to the time of Abraham. Well, technically, all the way back to the Garden of Eden, when God gave the promise that there would be a Messiah coming. So he's letting them know that. And I think it's interesting that he would go back to such strong, strong characters in their history. Now, an interesting thing, and we're gonna see that it's not true. A lot of writers, rabbis, wrote books and wrote commentaries on how great Abraham was. That's true. Abraham was great. But they would write, and some of them even wrote that he was sinless. Oh, he was so not sinless. All you have to do is read your Bible, right? You know, all you have to do is read, and I'll tell you in a minute, read some of the chapters in Genesis. And listen carefully. That's why it's important for us to read our Bibles. We should not always believe everything somebody says. Back it up with Scripture. Read your Bible. Even things from this pulpit. You need to be Bereans. You need to be studying. You need to be looking. You need to be finding out on your own. So, as Paul brings this up, I think it's rather incredible. Look at verse 1 and how he begins. He says, what then shall we say that Abraham our father has found according to the flesh? So here's what Paul's doing. He brings up Abraham, and when he's talking about flesh, I don't think he's talking about circumcision. I think he's talking about works. And he's saying, so then what shall we say about Abraham and his whole life and about works? Now, I'm going to take just a short time to talk a little bit about Abraham, because I believe there's some of us here today who may not know much about Abraham. We haven't been believers that long. We haven't been in our Bible that long, and we don't know. And if you don't know, you don't know, right? There's nothing wrong. I remember before I got saved, and Gaynell and I was in the Army. I'd gotten drafted. I was down in San Antonio, and we went and saw, this is going to freak a few of you out, we went and saw Jesus Christ Superstar. It's okay. It's all right, so don't have a panic attack. But I remember as we went and saw that, although there was no accuracy biblically whatsoever, but the characters were the right characters. And in the thing, the only one I recognized was Jesus. Now, I was an altar boy in a church. Yet I went to a church that was the Serbian Orthodox Church, and everything was in an archaic Serbian language. It wouldn't have mattered even if it was in modern Serbian language. I wouldn't have understood. I didn't understand anything. I didn't understand a word of the service, but I knew when to do what to do, right? I knew where to go, when to cross myself, when to go in the door, when to go out the door, everything to do. I knew that.

Abraham, and you're thinking, Lincoln? Like, who's this Abraham dude, right? I mean, you know, we kind of chuckle, but that, you know, some of us were going, I have no clue who that is. So a little bit of background. We'll just be real brief. And for homework, listen, for homework, go read Genesis chapters 12 through 17. Actually, you probably should go through 25, but I'm giving you a break because the Raiders are playing. But anyway... Anyway, go read those. But listen, Abraham, back to Abraham. In chapter 12 is when Abraham was called. And God called Abraham out of Ur of the Chaldeans. Now, here's something I found out this time that I thought was kind of fascinating. I don't know if you guys watch any of the Bible shows that have been on TV. I can't remember the one last year. And they did a little bit. I watched like two episodes of the one this season and went, pfft. I just get aggravated. Number one, whenever they do that crew that's doing that TV one, here's the thing. Everybody's dirty. I'm thinking, did you think they didn't have, like, soap in that century? You know, it's like people wash themselves. Everybody has a, any of you watch it? Do you agree with me? Everybody had a dirty face. I'm thinking, wash their face. So that's where my mind goes. But Then they're just so inaccurate. If you watched it, every time they would go like to Jerusalem or someplace, it was this little isolated village with like three buildings. Okay, Ur of Chaldeans, 2,000 plus years before Christ, Ur of the Chaldeans was a city of 300,000 people. That's a city, right? That's even a city today. That's a nice sized city today. So listen, it's not like, you know, he's living in some cave someplace and God calls him. He's living in a metropolitan area and God calls him. And, you know, I love chapter 12. I love it when God calls Abraham. He goes, hey, Abraham, he goes, here's what I want you to do. I want you to leave your family. I want you to leave your country. I want you to leave your people and I want you to follow me. And God never told him where he was going. And Abraham says, okay. Now, guys, this is a guy thing. Could you imagine explaining that to your wife? Hun, we're leaving. Where are we going? Not sure. I mean, a lot of us guys are that way anyway, but we have some kind of general destination in mind, right? I don't know where we're going. God's going to tell us when we get there. That would be intense. Every time I read that, I just go, what an incredible adventure, right? And then he takes off. He follows God. Chapter 12, he gets into the land. God shows him all of the land, the land of Canaan, shows him everything he's going to give him. And Abraham's kind of stoked and things are going well. And then there's a famine. Right away, there's a famine, right? And what's the first thing Abraham does in the famine? He goes to Egypt. What a dork. He goes to Egypt, and then here's what he does. He gets to Egypt, and I guess Sarah, at this time, Sarah's not young, but I guess she's a fox. And so he says, listen, Sarah, tell these people you're my sister because they're going to, like, want to hit on you, and I don't want to fight them. So just go along with this. And I'm thinking, really? You're going to throw your wife under the bus and say, tell these people? And she goes, okay, honey. And then Pharaoh found out, and there's a little dilemma going on. Pharaoh gets freaked out. He gives them a bunch of stuff, including a slave. They take off. They go. They get back into the land. And then, listen, as they get back into the land, they split. His nephew Lot went with him. They kind of split company. Lot goes his direction. Abraham goes his direction. Then if you remember the story, remember Lot got captured? And five kings took Lot away, for those of us who know. They take him up north. And Abraham, by then, Abraham's pretty powerful. He goes and fights those five kings and gets his nephew back. And he comes back, and you know, one of the things I love, it talks about him going into Lachish, which eventually is Dan. And they talk about him going into that city, going through a city gate. When we go to Israel, we see that city gate. How incredible that is, that it's that old. They've unearthed that gate. And every time I stand there, I think, Abraham walked through here. You know, it's just amazing to me. So, listen, he goes and gets his son. He comes back, or his nephew. He comes back, and it seems to me, according to chapter 15, and we're going to read a little bit more about it in a moment, but according to chapter 15, seems like he was a little bit unsettled, and God revealed himself again to Abraham. And he says, Abraham, I'm your shield. I'm your protector. I'm your provider. You know, and just kind of reveals all of that. And then he says, listen, he says, go outside and look at all of the stars, and that's how many descendants you're going to have. And we're going to

0: read in a minute, Abraham believed God, and it was credited to him as righteousness. And then you remember what happens. This is, I love this. I know I say this is like my favorite part all the time, because the Bible's that good. But listen, isn't it incredible? Then God says, okay, and you know, Abraham's going, how are we going to like work this out? And you know, he's a little questioning. This is paraphrased, obviously. And God says, okay, Abraham, here's what you need to do. Go get a bull and go get some birds. And Abraham instantly knew what they were doing. And what did he do? He went and got the bull. He went and got the other animals, and he cut them in half. Why? Because that's how you made a contract in those days. In those days, when you made a contract, you would cut the animals in half, you would separate them, and then you and whoever you were making a contract with would walk between the animal parts, and you would be saying, hey, if I break this contract, may I become like these animals? That's where we got the term cutting a contract. They literally cut a contract. And so they would do it. Listen, and so Abraham, listen, when God said go get him, Abraham knew exactly what God was doing. Woo, he said. And he went and got him, and he cut him in half, and then God didn't show up. And he's chasing birds and animals away all day not to eat the carcasses, because him and God have to walk through them. And he finally wore himself out. He got tired. He fell asleep. And Abraham woke up just in time to see the smoking pot. If you know the story, the smoking pot went through. That was God. And God went through the animal parts, but who didn't? Abraham. It was a one-sided covenant. That covenant depended on God, not on Abraham. And God was going to keep his promise. And he made that promise to Abraham. And then after that, you read and go along. And after that, Abraham goes through several more trials and different dilemmas. Lot gets, then God comes to destroy Sodom. Oh, before that, Abraham and Sarah, right after chapter 15, chapter 16, they decide they're going to help God fulfill his promise. Remember, he's going to have a whole bunch of kids, and they're childless. So they decide God needed some help. So Sarah came up with this bright idea, sleep with the maid that I got down in Egypt, Hagar, and have a child, and we'll help God out. None of us ever do that, do we? And we help God out. And so, listen, they had that child. Then chapter 17, God renews his covenant with them, tells them one more time, you're going to have a child. By now, they're getting a little bit old. He's like 99. He's going, I'm not thinking this is going to happen. And remember, the angels came and talked to him? And they go, Abraham, and this is really going to happen. By this time next year, Sarah's going to be with child. And Abraham went, I'm 99. And you know, she's not a spring chicken anymore. Still a fox, but not a spring chicken. And she laughed. And remember, she got busted for laughing. And then they go through the whole thing where God destroys Sodom. And then chapter 20, they decide they're going to go once again because there's a famine, go to Gerar. This time they do not go to Egypt, they go to Gerar. And what does he tell Sarah? Hey, sweetheart, make sure you tell Abimelech you're my sister. You do that twice? Here I'm telling you these details so you know that he's not such a great guy, right? Tell him you're my sister. And she goes, okay, dear. I'm thinking, you know, Sarah's a pretty awesome lady, in my opinion. So she does it. They get busted by Abimelech. As a matter of fact, God reveals to Abimelech that Abraham's lying, right? And Abraham comes and busts him. The worst thing in the world is to get busted by the world. You know what I mean? If you're a believer, to have the world come and rebuke you, and the world comes and rebukes Abraham, then he goes back, he finally has a child. The child's name is Isaac. And then after Isaac, in a way you remember the name of his two kids, he had Ishmael and Isaac. Abraham had two eyes. So you can remember the name of the kids that way. There's little tricks to remember these things, right? So listen, he had Ishmael and Isaac. Ishmael was the father of most of the Arab nations that we know now, and that's a whole dilemma that I don't want to get into. But then he had Isaac. Isaac had Jacob. Jacob had 12 sons. Those 12 sons became the 12 tribes of Israel, which eventually became the nation of Israel. That's why they look up to him. So that's a little bit of history for those who don't know. And you can go and read and get more details of what happened and what went on. I told you all of that just so some of us would be caught up, but also that we would understand he wasn't perfect. He was not perfect, but he trusted God. So let's read here. It says, listen, what then shall we say that Abraham our father has found according to the flesh, according to fulfilling things in the flesh? Go back and read those stories. You find out the flesh doesn't work out too well, right? Verse 2, for if Abraham was justified by works, he had something to boast about, but not before God. And listen, Paul's kind of letting people know, you know, sometimes some of us might think, and some of us actually are, a little better than others, right? I mean, behaving, not better as far as social status, but we behave a little bit better. Some of us sin more, some of us sin less. And some of us who sin less can go to those who sin more and go, huh, I got it together, too bad you don't, you know? And we kind of talk that way. And so I think Paul's kind of bringing that up. Well, Abraham could boast if it was by works, but listen carefully. Since it's not by works, he's got nothing to boast about before God. Do you realize when you come into the presence of God, you got nothing. You got nothing you're going to offer God for how great you are. You cannot come to the Lord and go, I deserve to be here because you know what I did for you. And God's going to go, yeah, pretty much nothing. So you can't boast. You get his point? If it's by works, you can boast. But Abraham can't boast. And then he says, and he tells us in verse 3, for what does the scripture say? Abraham believed God, and it was accounted to him for righteousness. Again, that's Genesis chapter 15. Then you can go back and read the whole chapter. He's quoting verse 6. And this is incredible. A couple things I really want to draw out of this that I think are important that we understand. Number one, it says that he says, you know, that Abraham can't boast before God. For what does the scripture say? Abraham believed God. You know what? If you're a Bible marker or Bible underliner or whatever you do, underline that. Because here's an important, important thing. It doesn't say he believed in God. It doesn't even say this. He didn't believe in God's promises, although it can be implied. Here's what it does say. He believed God. That's a big difference. Are you tracking with me? Here's what God said. I'm going to do this. Abraham says, I believe you. Boom. Righteousness. I think that's incredible. He believed. In other words, he trusted. He put his trust in God. Tim Keller said it best. He said, listen, you got to think in terms of transferring your trust. A trust transfer. You know, some people who have bucks, they transfer their funds around to get better interest rates, or maybe they have stocks and they're in the stock market and they transfer it around and they do things so you can get a better interest rate. That's the same idea. Listen, Abraham believed God, and at that moment, God accredited, did you pick that up? Accredited or imputed to him or counted to him. I don't know what exactly your translation might say. Accounted to him for righteousness. Listen to me. God did not make Abraham righteous. That's important. After chapter 15, he does a whole bunch more sinning. But God accredited to Abraham righteousness. There's a big difference. You see, you have an account with God. And God said to Abraham when he believed him, all of this is zeroed out. Now you have righteousness before me. He didn't make him godly because he surely wasn't godly after that. At times he was, just like us, but at times he wasn't. He accredited to him, imputed to him. It's a, you know, like the original term is more of an accounting term that way. And listen, all of a sudden, Abraham believed God. God accounted, accredited, imputed to him righteousness. That's the same thing that happens to us when we believe God. We got to understand that. We got to get that in our heart. He didn't even come from a godly family. In Joshua 24, listen what it says. At the end of Joshua 24, it talks about Abraham's father, Terah, the father of Abraham and the father of Nahor, dwelt on the other side of the river in old times. Listen, and they, meaning Terah, Abraham, and Nahor, they served other gods. When God found him, he wasn't like, I'm looking for God. He was serving other gods. Does that blow your mind? Some people are going, that's not cool. Well, I often wonder, if there were 300,000 people, how come God picked Abraham? Now we can argue that for the next 10 decades. and get Noah. Why did God do that? You know, sometimes I think, there was 300,000 people. Couldn't he got a better one? Couldn't he at least not got a liar? Why did God pick him? Because God picked him, right? And it wasn't because he was all that. It was because God picked him. But when he believed God, not believed in God, and we're going to take a test at the end, and we're going to see some stuff. Listen, he believed God. Some of you, you can't get out now. You got to stay for the test. So listen, he believed God, and God, at that moment, accredited it to him for righteousness. Abraham became righteous. Listen carefully. He didn't become righteous because he left Ur of the Chaldees.
1: 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Man, I'm glad you asked. 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And so, if you're new to the area, you don't yet have a church home, or you're just curious, then please come and join us. Calvary Chapel is located at 1155 East Wilcox Drive. Again, that's 1155 East Wilcox Drive, Sierra Vista, Arizona, 85635. And if you would like to give us a call to get more information, our office phone number is 520-378-1020. Feel free to show up early. You can grab a fresh cup of coffee or espresso, browse through our bookstore, or you can simply spend time fellowshipping with other folks before we worship Jesus as a family. You know, we're so thankful for Pastor Pat and his commitment through the years to simply teach the Word of God simply. And we're super grateful that you joined us today. It's our desire that you experience all the peace and joy that our Lord has promised us. So until next week, stay safe and God bless.
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3: Today's Wisdom for Women is Proverbs 19, verses 18 through 19. Discipline your children while there is hope. If you don't, you will ruin their lives. Short-tempered people must pay their own penalty. If you rescue them once, you will have to do it again. Adam Clark says, "This is a hard precept for a parent. Nothing affects the heart of a parent so much as a child's cries and tears. But it is better that the child may be caused to cry when the correction may be healthful to his soul, than that the parent should cry afterwards when the child has grown to man's estate and his evil habits are sealed for life." Duke Wellington commented, "The thing that impresses me most about America is the way parents obey their children. So sad." Recently, my friend Christy stayed with us for a few days with her three small children. It was a blessing to see what a loving and wise mother she is. What I loved was that they had freedom to just be children, and yet, even the 4-year-old boy understood there are boundaries. This was clear in the moment when her son crossed the boundary and was too rough with his little sister. Christy intervened. She not only stopped the bad behavior, but she took the time to explain why and to pray with him. Accidents like spilled milk or broken cups were dealt with like they should be, like accidents. But issues of character and kindness and truth and

right were dealt with quickly, lovingly, and yet firmly. Good job, Christy. This is Debbie Bryson praying that the practical wisdom of God's Word will make you wise.

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1: There's times when we need to stand for righteousness, no matter what, but there's other times when we don't want to distract from the cross. Jesus had his mind set on the cross. He wasn't about to cause a big ruckus over not paying the temple tax. And so this is a good lesson in and of itself, because as Christians, we need to learn, like Jesus, to point people to the cross in everything we do. Don't let other side issues distract us from what matters most, and that is the salvation of souls.
2: 1 Corinthians 3:11 says, "For no other foundation can anyone lay than that which is laid, which is Jesus Christ." Welcome to No Other Foundation with Pastor Phil McKay of Calvary Chapel, Reno Sparks. It's easy to get caught up in petty controversies. Sometimes the issues we argue over need to be addressed, but as Pastor Phil will clarify in today's message, those side issues never outweigh the importance of the cross, where Jesus demonstrated extreme grace and love, knowing full well the sin of those he was dying for. If you've been enjoying No Other Foundation with Pastor Phil McKay, be sure to follow his podcast on Spotify and Apple. 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
1: You study the Scriptures in 1 Corinthians chapter 2. Paul makes it clear that Satan can gain an advantage in the life of a believer through disobedience. Specifically there, the church in Corinth was not forgiving, and I believe that's 2 Corinthians chapter 2, they were not forgiving the brother that they had exercised church discipline with. There was a man in the Corinthian church who was committing a gross sexually immoral sin, and Paul told them to deal with him, and they dealt with him. They exercised loving church discipline in that man's life. But then the man had repented. He'd come to his senses. He'd repented, and he was coming back, and they were not going to forgive him. They weren't going to let him back in. And Paul says, listen, when you guys are walking in this unforgiveness towards this man who's repented, you're giving an advantage to Satan in your life. So the Bible makes it clear that we can give an advantage to the enemy when we walk in deliberate disobedience to something that we know that Jesus has taught us to do. That's to forgive somebody who's repentant. The Bible also tells us that when Satan gains that advantage in our lives, it can grow into a foothold in a believer's life. We're told in the book of Ephesians chapter 4 to not go to bed angry lest the devil gain a place in your heart, in your life. And that's what can happen is when we are walking in deliberate disobedience, Satan has an advantage there and he can gain a foothold in your life. He can grab onto an area where you're in sin and he can make that a foothold and say, okay, now I've got access to oppress this soul. The Bible goes on to tell us in 2 Corinthians chapter 10, verses 4 and 5, that foothold can become a stronghold of the enemy. So yes, there is a thing called spiritual warfare, and we cannot be ignorant of it. We cannot be ignorant of Satan and his devices. He has a strategy, he has a plan to come in and to oppress believers, but you cannot be possessed. So we need to deal with sin. We need to deal with the inlets of evil in our lives. We need to close the windows and shut the doors where Satan is having influence in our lives. We need to be sensitive to the Holy Spirit. But I want to come back to this in verse 18 and remind you that Jesus rebuked the demon. In other words, Jesus has all authority over all the spiritual realm. And as a believer in Jesus Christ here today, you have that same access. He has delegated that authority to you as a believer in Jesus Christ. And so you can renounce the lies of Satan in your life, and you can reject the work and the plans of the enemy, and you can walk in the freedom that Jesus has won for you, my friends. Don't ever forget that. We don't need to be scared. We don't need to be frightened of the spiritual realm, but we also shouldn't be ignorant of it. You know, I think there's two extremes when it comes to spiritual warfare in the Christian church. There are those that see a demon around every corner, right? or the demon made me do this, or it was the spirit of whatever that made me do that. Spirit of lie, spirit of lust, spirit of blah, blah, blah, blah. You know what? That's just making an excuse for your own sin. You got to take responsibility for that. Now, on the other hand, there's a lot of Christians that they just don't want to do anything with the spiritual realm. They don't want to believe in demons. They don't. If I don't believe in Satan, I don't believe in. Don't talk about demons. Then they don't exist. Man, that's just as bad. We need to find that proper biblical balance and know that spiritual warfare exists. It's real. There's an enemy of your soul. There are evil spirits at work in this world, in heavenly places, and they are at work right here in Reno, Nevada. But we don't need to be afraid, because we stand under the banner of Jesus Christ, our Lord and King, and he has all authority. Amen? Amen. Amen. Praise Jesus. So renounce the lies, reject the work of the devil, and walk in the light as he is in the light. Verse 19, the disciples came to Jesus privately and said, why could we not cast it out? So Jesus said to them, because of your unbelief, for assuredly I say to you, if you have faith as a mustard seed, you will say to this mountain, move from here to there, and it will move, and nothing will be impossible for you. However, this kind does not go out except by prayer and fasting. Let's pause here. So the boy was brought to Jesus, and Jesus rebuked that demon, and from that very hour, I love it, he's healed. He's restored. That's the answer to the problem. You know, Jesus commanded in verse 17, the very end of it, bring him to me. That is the answer to the problem. And I want to encourage you here today, no matter what circumstances you might be facing here today, the answer is to bring your problem to Jesus. Maybe your problem is a person. Maybe you've got a prodigal son or daughter in your life right now. Bring them to Jesus. Maybe you've got a backslidden husband or a backslidden wife. Bring that person to Jesus. Is someone suffering from sickness or disease? Bring them to Jesus. Maybe you've got a friend who's addicted to drugs or alcohol. Maybe it's you. Maybe you're here today and you're the one who can't find freedom from pornography or some other such sin in your life. You know what? We need Jesus. Just like we were singing today, we need Jesus. So we need to find a way. We need to find some way to bring that person to Jesus. Jesus commanded the Father, bring that boy to me, and I'm going to set that boy free. I'm going to work in a way that only I can work. You see, Jesus has all power and authority, and he has the wisdom to overcome evil. So, my friend, when we bring people to Jesus, or when we ourselves come to Jesus, and we present ourselves to him, you know what he does? He leads us out of bondage. He leads us out of bondage step by step, day by day, week by week, month by month, until we can look back and say, wow, by the power of Jesus Christ and to his glory, I'm free. I've been set free because of what Jesus has done in my life. Jesus has greater power than the evil one, doesn't he? The Bible tells us that greater is he who is in us than he who is in the world. And so we need to walk in that promise. And when something is going on that's beyond us and we can't handle, we need to bring it to Jesus. Now, verse 20 is so powerful there. After the disciples asked Jesus, why could we not cast it out? Jesus reveals it was because of a lack of faith. It's unbelief. Unbelief has crept into their hearts because they had lost focus, my friends. But Jesus reminds them, it's not the size of your faith. It's the focus of your faith, because even a mustard seed of faith works when it's placed in the all-powerful God. So important to clarify what Jesus is saying there in verse 20. Why? Because there are some who want to try to use that verse and manipulate it to say something that Jesus is not saying. There are those who try to use this verse as a pretext for getting anything that they want or that they think they have a right to expect from God. But my friends, we don't have a right to expect anything from God. That's the truth. We don't have a right to expect God to do whatever we want him to do. And until we acknowledge that, you're going to have a problem. You're just going to have a big problem in your life. We are not God. I have a problem with people who go around with that kind of a prideful attitude that thinks they can just name it and claim it, blab it and grab it, declare it and swear it. They don't have a clue what's really God's will in that situation. There's no way that they can know all of the factors that go into that particular situation. Only God can know everything about what's going on. So we got to be careful. We got to humble ourselves. Let's not be those kind of people who diminish what Jesus is saying. But let's also not be those kind of people that are prideful and think that we can have a right to expect from God whatever we want. There's a balance here. And I don't want to take away from what Jesus is saying, because this really is a beautiful, powerful statement about faith. He says, "For assuredly I say to you, if you have faith as a mustard seed, you will say to this mountain, move from here to there, and it will move, and nothing will be impossible for you." That's a beautiful promise. It's a powerful promise. It's a promise that can be abused. But it's also a promise, nonetheless, that is for us here today. The promise is this: God will answer every prayer that is in accordance with his will, period. He will answer every prayer that is in accordance with his will. If you study this verse in the context of other similar promises within the scriptures, you will quickly find that when we pray according to his name, which means that we are praying according to how he would have us to pray for the situation, according to his will, we will have what we ask for. Now, where we go wrong is when we think that this is our opportunity to expect something from God that we have no right to expect. When we get that entitlement syndrome and we start thinking more highly of ourselves than we ought, that's not the way to go. Now, I want to bring out the opposite of that attitude, because there's definitely two kinds of approaches when it comes to praying for something. You've got the word of faith error, but then there's the other error, and that one is brought out in Mark's gospel. Mark's gospel gives us the exchange between the father and Jesus in the story. And it says that in Mark's gospel, chapter 9, the boy's father said this to Jesus. He said, "If you can do anything, have compassion on us and help us." Notice his attitude there. If you can do anything, Jesus, I already brought him to your disciples. They couldn't do anything. If you can do anything, that's a sad attitude. That's kind of the opposite of the word of faith. They might err on the side of just expecting God to do whatever they want. He's at their beck and call. But just as many people err on the other side of this, like the desperate father who says, "If you can do anything," you know, what a way to start out a prayer request, right? "Lord, I really don't even know if you can do this. Lord, you know, if you could do anything, Lord." How sad is that? This man has a problem of unbelief. I want to ask you this morning, are you perhaps wavering in your faith? You've been praying. You've been asking God. There's something in your life that you're desperate about, but you just don't see it happening right now. And you're beginning to waver. Perhaps you've grown weary and you're tired of dealing with the same problem in your life. Could it be that you've taken your eyes off of Jesus? You've forgotten that he's Lord of all? You need to come back to where your faith is solely and securely in Jesus today. You need to realize who he is and who you are. And by the way, you know, if Jesus told you 3 months ago that you needed to do something and you still haven't done that, that might be why you don't feel like he's close to you right now. Because we have to walk in obedience too. We can't just say, "Lord, take this sin away from me," while you're binging on Netflix that has sex scenes in it, right? In other words, we can't go searching for sin and then blame God when we don't have victory. We have to walk in obedience too. So coming back to our faith in Jesus and following him, it goes hand in hand. Now, Jesus said to the man, and in Mark chapter 9, after he says, "If you can do anything, Lord," you know, Jesus says, "If you can," exclamation point. He says, "All things are possible for the one who believes." It's in Mark 9, verse 24, by the way. And it was right then that the father realizes his mistake and he cries out, "I believe, help my unbelief." So since this whole incident is attracting a large crowd at this point, Jesus quickly rebukes the demon. He heals the boy and he gives him back to his father whole. But notice with me Jesus' words to the disciples here in Matthew 17 in verse 21. Jesus says to them, however, this kind does not go out except by prayer and fasting. Now, that phrase right there is in response to the disciples questioning Jesus later on as to why they had been powerless to cast out that evil spirit and heal the boy. You know what? It's significant. Jesus informs his disciples that there are evil forces here at work in people's lives, which will require, yes, spiritual disciplines. It's like a bad word in today's Christian church. It will require spiritual discipline. This means fasting, where you don't eat and you deny your flesh and you say, I need God more than I need food today. And it's going to require prayer, not just a shallow, superficial prayer, but a pressing in kind of prayer that says, Lord, I have got to have your strength and power to deal with what I'm facing right now. And it's a daily practice. The whole incident here teaches us that as disciples, as followers of Jesus, we have to be living a lifestyle of spiritual discipline in order to be ready for moments like this when you encounter demonic possession, when you encounter spiritual forces in heavenly places that are at work and they are working, wreaking havoc in someone's life. And you have to be ready for that by living a life of fasting and prayer, a life in which you're ready for a spiritual war, because there's a spiritual war going on. I guarantee it. The whole incident teaches us an important lesson. It's not the greatness of the problem that we're facing, but rather it is who we're focusing our faith on. If we're cultivating a heart of unbelief, we're falling short of that new identity that we have in Christ. We need to be asking God regularly, Lord, where am I trusting myself instead of you? We need to be inviting the Lord to reveal in our hearts where pride has crept in and where prayer has slipped out and where our faith needs to be realigned. Now, Jesus follows up the healing with another reminder that the disciples probably didn't want to hear in verse 22. He says, now, while they were staying in Galilee, Jesus said to them, the Son of Man is about to be betrayed into the hands of men, and they will kill him. And the third day, he will be raised up. And they were exceedingly sorrowful. So the transfiguration was a glimpse of glory, but Jesus reveals again that the cross and the resurrection lie ahead, and they're unavoidable. And I wonder what this did to Jesus. I mean, think about the heavy burden on his heart of knowing what lies ahead for him. We often don't realize how heavy the burden of sin was in Jesus' life. I mean, the guy did not know what sin was. He's the Holy Son of God who has never sinned. He's been tempted in every single way, just like you and I, but Jesus never fell into sin. He never experienced what sin was in his entire lifetime, until he would go to the cross. And so he knows that what lies ahead is going to be a horrific experience. He knows it's not going to be easy, but notice he doesn't avoid it. He sets his face and he marches towards it. That's our Lord and Savior. I respect him. I respect him so much. He's a true leader. He didn't shy away from the coming conflict. He didn't shy away from the cross. He knew it was coming and he set his face to face it. And he went towards it. Now, the disciples' response there in verse 23, at the end of it, he says they were exceedingly sorrowful. We're not sure if they understood why they were sorrowful. We're not told if it's because they knew what Jesus was saying or if it was just because they were like distressed, sorrowful because, he's talking about the cross again. But here's what we can take away. Even when we don't understand what God is doing, like the disciples probably didn't know, we still know we can trust him. We can still trust who he is. You know, there's going to be lots of moments in our lifetime when we see sorrow, when you see a job loss, when you see a sickness, when you have a prodigal child, and you're not going to understand why God allows it. But listen, faith clings to the truth that God's plans are always good. And in the end, even though they're hard, they work together for good. So taking comfort in the fact that Jesus didn't die as a victim, but as a savior. Taking comfort that Jesus didn't stay in the grave. He rose from the grave. And that transforms our sorrow into joy. Now, the chapter ends with what might seem like a random story about taxes and fishing, but there's actually this beautiful lesson embedded in it. Let's pick it up in verse 24. It says, when they had come to Capernaum, those who received the temple tax came to Peter and said, does your teacher not pay the temple tax? And so I want to pause right here for a moment. In the verse, we see the temple tax collector here. He's coming to collect taxes, kind of like the IRS, okay? You know what they say, right? There's only two sure things in life, death and taxes. That's what they say. And so we see that it was around Jesus' day too. But this is not the same sort of tax that the Roman government collected. Matthew, the tax collector, collected taxes on behalf of the occupying Roman government. This is a tax that was by the Jewish people, from the Jewish people, for the benefit of the Jewish people's temple. So this is not a civil tax. It was a religious tax that was supposed to be paid by every Jewish male that was 20 years and older. The tax goes back to the Old Testament Jewish law. It began in the time of the wilderness. The tax was used to maintain the tabernacle in the wilderness and then the temple after it was established in Jerusalem. So every Jewish male is required to pay a half shekel tax, which is roughly about 2 days' wages for your average worker in those days. If you want to know about it, you can read about it in Exodus chapter 30. But Jesus uses this opportunity of the tax collector to teach a valuable lesson to Peter. In verse 25, he said, this is Peter speaking, yes, we pay the taxes. And when he had come into the house, Jesus anticipated him. So Jesus already knew what he had said. He already knew about the conversation. And he says this to Peter. He says, what do you think, Simon? From whom do the kings of the earth take customs or taxes? From their sons or from strangers? And Peter said to him, from strangers. Jesus said to him, then the sons are free. Nevertheless, lest we offend them, go to the sea, cast in a hook, and take the fish that comes up first. And I want to quickly just pause and say, this is a totally different way of fishing. Most of the fishing in Galilee would have been done with nets, casting nets. Here Jesus tells Peter, you're just going to go on a solo fishing trip, you know, and you're going to use a hook because we just need one fish and you'll see what's in its mouth. And it says, when you have opened its mouth, you will find a piece of money, take that and give it to them for me and you. And this is such a cool story. The story here of Peter going and he actually catches a fish, we're told in Mark's gospel, and finds a coin, the exact amount that he needed to pay the temple tax. Now, I want to go back to the tax, because the tax, one of the things that the Torah makes clear, that the book of Exodus makes clear, is the tax that every Jewish male 20 years and older had to pay. This tax was paid as a ransom for each person's life. And it was a reminder to the Jews that they were in debt to God for their sins and that they required an atonement. And so Jesus, of course, had no sin of his own. Jesus came to the earth to pay with his blood the ransom price for our sins. And so only a sinless person could do that. A sinner can't redeem another sinner because he himself needs salvation. But Jesus was not under obligation to pay this ransom tax for himself. There's no ransom on his soul. He's the Son of God, and he doesn't need to pay this tax. And so he had never been kidnapped by Satan into sin in the first place. And so Jesus is using this moment to teach Peter this valuable lesson. And it also applies to anybody here today who is trusting Jesus as Lord and Savior. The lesson is this: Jesus came to ransom us from sin and death and to set us free. So we are exempt from this. Once we trust in Christ, we're exempt because he has redeemed us. He's redeemed us and he came to set us free from the power of Satan, from the power of sin and the consequences of sin, which is death. And so Jesus has done that, and it is a wonderful truth. And Jesus uses this moment to kind of teach that to Peter. Now, there's one other thing I believe is important here. And that was that Jesus didn't flex his freedom in a way that offended people. Instead, he provided the payment through a miracle, a coin in the mouth of a fish. And that's just a beautiful picture of God's unique provision in and of itself. But I want to point out the example of Jesus as I'm closing out here. You know, this is a great example for us as we choose our battles wisely and maintain a Christian witness in the world, guys. There's times when we need to stand for righteousness, no matter what. But there's other times when we don't want to distract from the cross. Jesus had his mind set on the cross. He wasn't about to cause a big ruckus over not paying the temple tax. And so this is a good lesson in and of itself, because as Christians, we need to learn, like Jesus, to point people to the cross in everything we do. Don't let other side issues distract us from what matters most, and that is the salvation of souls.
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Tonight we're going to be in Ecclesiastes chapter 7. And Solomon, his whole thesis there for six chapters was vanity, vanity, all is vanity. And we've been talking about his overall frustration being the smartest guy, the richest guy, good-looking guy, the most powerful guy, and just the things that would frustrate him, that no matter how much you have going for you, you know, it's a curse of man that you build wealth and the foreigners take it from you. And he's talked about all these different things in life that were frustrating and exasperating. And we've compared it to like a wind chime, if you can't untangle a certain wind chime, or a Rubik's Cube that cannot be resolved, and you try over and over and over to resolve it. His tone is very strong, like, and you can know what happens after you're gone, and it's just so frustrating. So that's where he left them off. And I mentioned 2 weeks ago when we were done with that part of the book, we said, look, it's like we listen to someone who's in, memory care or something, or in assisted living. He was just venting about some things that were frustrating, and that's okay. But we're going to walk out the door with Jesus because we have the full scope of the promises of Jesus. And that's how he looked at it when we left off last week. Because he just said, who can tell a man what will happen after him under the sun? And that was something that just was part of his overall frustration with why you work hard and you don't even know what's going to happen when you're gone with what all that you acquired and did with. And so I find it interesting tonight as we come to chapter 7 that he reverts to Proverbs. You know, and it's kind of like this. If you come to something that frustrates you and you can't figure it out, hey, revert back to what you're really good at. When you come to what you don't know, fall back on what you do know. And what is Solomon's strength? His strength is Proverbs. So throw the wind chime out the window, throw the Rubik's Cube at the door, put it in the trash. It's like, hey, chapter 7, I'm going to get back to like thinking straight, thinking correctly, and he's right back on Proverbs now. So we're going to get his strength in these Proverbs tonight. So verse 1 through 5 is linked together. It reads like this. A good name is better than precious ointment, and the day of death than the day of one's birth. Better to go into the house of mourning than to go to the house of feasting, for that is the end of all men, and the living will take it to heart. Sorrow is better than laughter, for by a sad countenance the heart is made better. The heart of the wise is in the house of mourning, but the heart of fools is in the house of mirth or partying. So we get the contrast in these five verses of, man, the benefit of hanging around with things that are real, real life experiences, mourning, sorrow, the real experience of life, versus hanging out with a bunch of fools who have an endless party and can't come to terms and grips with the reality of what life can really be like. There's great wisdom in this passage. Of course, Solomon's not saying there's no place for joy, there's no place for happiness, there's no place for laughter. He's not saying that at all. For we know that the Bible tells us that Jesus came that we might have joy. We're told that happy is the man or the woman who trusts in the Lord. We're told that to sing a joyful noise to the Lord, to make a joyful noise to the Lord. We're told that Jesus gives us peace, and because we have peace, we don't have anxiety. We have peace in the storm. We can rejoice. And we've seen Jesus at the wedding in Cana. He made the wedding a happy place to be in a happy circumstance, and he made it better. So we just got to get that context that there's joy. I remember a long time ago, very early on in ministry, a friend of mine that I knew from surfing and growing up, it says in James, come now you who laugh, and now you need to weep or mourn. And he came to me and he said, why would God say to weep and mourn? Doesn't he want us happy? And I said, yeah, except if you're in sin and rebellion against him, he doesn't want you happy. He wants you to be remorseful over that sin. So that kind of gives us that idea of like how we're looking here. But I love the context is that comparing the first day in the human experience to the last day in the human experience. None of us remember when we're born, and none of us know exactly what it's going to be like when we die. We might have an idea if you have a terminal illness or this or that or something that you might have a general idea, but even so, we don't know exactly what it's going to be like when we breathe our last. Maybe you've seen people breathe their last, like I have many times. I think, okay, it could go like this. It could go like that. You could be heavily medicated. You don't even really know, and it's a slow fade, like with a terminal illness. Could be sudden like this. It could be kind of gradual, but you're still there. Could be painful. My dad was in a lot of pain the last few days he was alive. It was labored breathing, and he was in a lot of pain. And I thought, man. You know, I don't know. I've said this many times, but I'm like, you know, Lord, if I can avoid that, I'm putting in for that request right now. But in the end, if that's what I need to have for the last 3 days of my life, then so be it, right? We need to be
completely refined and matured by the life experiences, including how we die, to prepare us for how we're going to live in eternity in glory. And we can't underestimate that, that all things work together for good, even to those who love the Lord, even how we might pass away and what we might experience and how we see death and how it plays out. It's good to think about eternity, and the good name is good, but the good name is based upon a good life. And the benefit of the day of death versus the day of birth is we don't know when we're born. Most of us, our earliest childhood memories might be 3 years old, 5 years old, maybe more in the 7 to 8 range. It's all there in the hard drive, but still. But when you get to end your life, you have the legacy of your life. So whether it's 30, 40, 10, 20, whatever it might be, you have this resume of what our life has been. We have it. So Solomon's saying, you know, the end of your life, the day of your death is better because it's your end and you've completed your journey. What God gave to you, the stewardship of your life, your time, your talents, and how you lived it, it's better because we can see now what you did with it. It's kind of like when you retire from a job and you're honored and maybe they give you like a lifetime achievement award or something like that, or throw a big party for you like they did for Greg McKeown when he retired as a fire chief over there in Irvine, 3-hour thing with all these people. A job well done and a completed life speaks for itself. And I think this is what Solomon is saying, that it's better, the day of death is better because you've lived your life, and ideally through Jesus Christ and faith in him, we lived it well, and the fruit of our life stands with us in the last moment of our life. Then he said it's better to go in the house of mourning than the house of feasting. Again, in eternity, there's a lot of feasting. There's a lot of celebrating. Eternity is feast. There's no mourning in eternity. Let's make that clear right now. There is nothing regarding the presence of the Lord

That's what we say, the party's over. But if we've been in situations where people are mourning, we've been there comforting people in sorrow. Jesus was a man of sorrows. Jesus wept in the place of sorrow. Jesus went into sorrowful places and brought his presence and his power to that place. The house of mourning, well, you know, in my youth, I went to a lot of parties. And I hung out with a lot of people that were celebrating something here or there or whatever. It didn't really shape my character. But I'll tell you what, I've walked into a lot of houses where someone's dying. And I'm there as an ambassador of Christ, bringing the promises of God. And that's the real deal. That's the real deal. That's the real deal when you find yourself in a situation where there's nothing funny, there's no laughter. I'm reading Job right now. It's just where I'm at in my morning devotions. Man, those three friends show up in chapter 2. There is nothing to say for 7 days. And in the Living Bible, it says, for they saw that Job's grief was so sorrowful, they couldn't say one word. That's the house of mourning. When your friend lost everything, the smartest guy, the wisest guy. And they dwelt in the house of mourning for 7 days. They might have come up with some opinions about how Job got there, but either way, they showed up and they knew where to be. You can always find a caravan where they're drinking and laughing, you know, while they're feeding the camels and life's just one big party and eat, drink, and be merry for tomorrow we die. But to go to the house of mourning and see a man who's covered in boils, scratching himself with broken pottery, whose wife has cursed him and cursed God, you're going to learn more from that situation, that week with him, than those knuckleheads from Baghdad down the road there and the party they're having with their Bedouin friends in the tents. So it's good to be in the house of the mourning because you see the reality of it. Like I said, seeing my dad die in this heavy labored breathing and the pain he was in. My dad was always strong. And he was wincing with every breath. It was good for me to see that. Because I've seen a lot of people die, but I've never seen someone with that much pain. It made me pray more for my dad, and it made me think more for me. The house of mourning isn't just to comfort those who are mourning. It's to help you think about our day that might be just like that. Often and many times when I've ministered in heavy circumstances, I ask myself, how would I handle these things? Because I'm bringing these promises, these people, and these circumstances. Could I live the same faith that I'm sharing with these people? I'd like to think so. You'd like to think so. There's so much more to learn in the house of mourning than a party of fools. For it is the end of all men. Sooner or later, the party's over. And we're going to glory. And the mourning refines us. But for the world, the party's over and they're just going to outer darkness and imploding on themselves. By themselves, where there is no comfort and no chance at a second chance. Then in verse 3, sorrow is better than laughter, for by a sad countenance the heart is made better. Again, we're not saying there's not a place for rejoicing and happiness. The Bible makes that very clear. There is. All over the Bible we see that. But there's always a balance in the Bible. And here's Solomon saying, listen, sorrow is not a bad thing. When there's sorrow, there's a sobriety to it. There's a sobering element to it that makes us really think about the matter. Now, again, I've been a pastor for almost 40 years, so I've been in such serious, sorrowful circumstances. Danny Donnelly and I, years ago, we went to that memorial graveside for a newborn that died for his friend and his girlfriend. And there's just, you know, you just can't show up graveside. We don't know one person. I didn't know one person other than Danny. You just can't hop out of a van at a cemetery in Long Beach on a Saturday. You just can't hop out of a van and look at these people grieving over the loss of a newborn baby and all their friends grieving. You cannot do that and not be touched by it. It's definitely not a Hollywood party. The party's over. No one's celebrating a new CD. No one's celebrating a number one song. No one's impressed by how big of a studio you run or own or your house in Beverly Hills. See, it's good. It's good to be in those situations and they sober you. Now,
Louis the Sun King, the French king, Louis XIV, the Sun King,

He did not allow anyone to ever mention death. He's a very powerful king, one of the most powerful European kings ever. You could never mention death around him. He was so fearful of death. But there are many kings who made sure they're reminded of their mortality every day as a king. And we need to be reminded of mortality. That's really what Solomon is saying here. You know, these things remind us that life is testings, trials, and tribulations, and tragedy, and there can be triumph with faith in the living God. But we need to be reminded of that, and we need to be aware of that, and we need to balance that. We need to understand that's just the way it is. And it gives a healthy perspective. Then it says there in verse 4, the heart of the wise is in the house of mourning, but the heart of fools is in the house of mirth, or at the party. People with wisdom, the fear of the Lord, they understand the reality and the value of these things, and they thrive in them with the Lord. Because really, in any sorrow or heartache or mourning, if we have faith over it, we bring faith into it, and we're refined by it. And that's the way we need to look at it. That's how we have to look at it. We need to believe truly that all things work together for good to those who love God. And I've had some very grievous situations I've had to pray for and be a part of where it is a test of faith to believe that this can work together for good, but I must believe, because I truly do believe, that it'll work together for good in all eternity, no matter how unfair, unjust, or tragic something might be. So let us just agree here in these first few verses with Solomon that the day of death is the testimony of what our life was, and hopefully we'll be looking good on that day with how we lived our life and the decisions we made. But where we hang out, that we're not afraid to be in this situation where someone's suffering. We're not afraid to be this memorial. Some people never go to memorials. We're not afraid to be here. We don't look at a graveyard and go like, ugh. We look like, you know what, it's reality. That's how we need to be. Now we read on. So we need that eternity. We need to see eternity, and we need to see it daily. And that's what Solomon's saying there. Verse 5, it is better to hear the rebuke of the wise than for a man to hear the song of fools. For like the crackling of thorns under a pot, so is the laughter of the fool. This also is vanity. Surely oppression destroys a wise man's reason, and a bribe debases the heart. The end of a thing is better than its beginning. The patient in spirit is better than the proud in spirit. Do not hasten in your spirit to be angry, for anger rests in the bosom or the chest of fools. Do not say, why were the former days better than these? For you do not inquire wisely concerning this. So here we get this group of proverbs, it's a cluster of proverbs. So we had a consistent theme in verses 1 through 4, but now 5 through 10, we just get these, just like we're going through proverbs, we get these different topics that pop up here. Better is to hear the rebuke of the wise. And rebuke is so hard. We saw this time and time again in Proverbs. Rebuke is so hard to receive because we immediately, I believe most of us are immediately repelled by rebuke, no matter who it is. If it's our loving spouse or our best friend or whatever, like, no one likes to be reproved or rebuked because there's an embarrassment to it. Because it's pointing out a flaw in action or character or attitude. And it hurts. But Solomon's like, hey, it's better to be rebuked than to hear the song of fools. The song of fools. You know, like people just, that's just the song of fools. People just singing songs they want to sing, if you will. They just hear what they want to hear. La, la, la, la, la. They're just in their own little world with their headphones on. And it's, everything's, you know, it's just a party in their head. And there's no character growth. There's no challenge in personal growth and development. Correction and bad attitudes or bad behavior. It's so important to receive reproof when God gives it to us. And it's also important to recognize it, because sometimes we don't recognize it. But it's important to receive it. It is so much better to hear the rebuke of the wise than hear the song of fools. And because it says of the fools, it's like the crackling of thorns under a pot. It's like if you put a bunch of tumbleweed in a beach bonfire. The crackling, you know, dry tumbleweed makes a crackling sound. It's just like, ah, like a bunch of fools just laughing at themselves.
From foolishness they came, and foolishness they'll go. The laughter of fools. I don't know about you, but I can think of so many situations where I can hear the laughter of fools. I had enough of that in my lifetime, and it's just, they all lead each other astray. I remember a good friend of mine passed away when he was 19. And he's from Carlsbad. He's one of the original group of surfers that we're, when David Barr and I and a couple of our guys, we were like a tight group. David Barr and Mott and I were the closest guys, but like red and a bullseye, but then the orange, there's a group of orange, and this guy's in the group of orange, and we really liked him. And he died in a car accident at 19. He was drinking alcohol, and he was distraught over a girl, and he was drinking alcohol, and he didn't have a seatbelt on, and he fell out of the car, and the car rolled over him, and he died. It was a real tragedy. Now, I mean, I'm just Catholic Joe at the time, and the memorial was at a Methodist church in Encinitas. And I remember going to the Methodist church, and it was just the message was just like, we all end up in a happy place. And, you know, being Catholic, I was like, I'm not so sure about that. You know, like, you know, we're all accountable. But I was like, no, he's at peace. And I'm like, I don't know. You know, like, I don't know. It's not for me to say, but there wasn't, you know, even Catholic Joe's like, I don't know. Like, I don't know. But what I remember most about that day is they had a drinking party for him afterwards. And I remember I went to it, and all of his friends were drinking and getting drunk, and they're laughing. That's the cackling of fools. I always remember thinking, like, wow, this is so bizarre. I was like, man, I got to get out of here. Like, Catholic Joe knew if lightning's striking, it's probably striking close to this place. There's just no way that God is in this, and there's just no way that anything good could come from this. That's what I'm talking about. And by the way, you can be walking strong with the Lord and find yourself suddenly in a place with cackling fools. You get up at a company party or something that you just stumbled into, some family thing, and suddenly it's a cackling of fools. You got to get out of there. You got to get out of there as soon as you can. You got to recognize that. Verse 7, surely oppression destroys a wise man's reason, and a bribe debases the heart. We covered bribery and that kind of stuff quite a bit in Proverbs. It just never ends. The bribes we see in America and American government are despicable. They make me sick. They really do. So I won't say anything more than that because I'm already sick. It just makes me sick. Like just how people abuse power with bribes and they have debased hearts and they're demented and delusional. What are you going to do? Just don't be them. And pray for them and you know, don't let them bother you. Keep them out of your headspace. But verse 8 says this, the end of a thing is better than its beginning. So Solomon touched on this in Proverbs a little bit, a couple times, that the end of a thing is better than the beginning. It's so much better to complete the project and have it speak for itself what you did as opposed to talking about something because talk is cheap. And, you know, we say in business world, right, you under-promise and over-deliver. Just under-promise. Show up, get the job done, and get it done. The end of a thing is better than the beginning. It's beginning. We all have ideas. We all have opinions. We all have ideas. And like, oh, I'm going to do this. I'm going to do that. And it's just better to just really honestly, Solomon says, it's just better to like shut your mouth and do it. Just do it. Don't talk about it. Get something done. Is there anything better than when your kids actually just do something and get it done and don't talk about it? They just got it done. Or you have employees that work for you, and they're you know, like, oh, I'll do it tomorrow. I promise. I got this project. You show up at work, and suddenly everything's in order. It's the way it should be. It surpasses your expectation. That's what you want to see. That's what you want to bring, and that's what you want to do. That's what God honors. That's the spirit of excellence. The end of a thing is better than the beginning. Just to stay steadfast with it, and most things of quality take time, right? We know that. They don't happen overnight, most things. Things that are really matter, they take time. Just stick it out. The end of a thing is better than its beginning. To see it through. Because the end result, presuming here contextually that it's something successful or a completed project, the end result produced something in us along the way to get to the finish line. So there was things we learned. There was character development. There was maybe failure and pivots and adjustments. And then to get to the end and actually do it is a great thing. The end of a thing. It's like even with college or when you get a college degree or something, when I think of my kids that I watch graduate college, and, you know, it's one thing to say like, hey, I'm going to do this, I'm going to do that.
It's another to put in 4 years and wear a uniform every day, stand in line at 7 a.m., and then graduate on the dean's list. That's our son Timothy. You know, that's why college graduations can be so special, because it is the end of a thing. It's something completed. It's something done. It's a measurable thing that's done. Sometimes you have maybe an idea like, want to do this. We have this ministry idea. We're going on this ministry trip, and we're going to do this, and we're going to do that. It might just be a short-term mission, like I think of Brian McDaniel and his ministry to Haiti, all the things they've done, and they're going to build this compound, and they did. And they're going to build this building over here, and they did. And they're going to do this here, and now they're building a training center in Florida, and they will. See, that's what we want. We want the fruit of finished products, the end of a thing that completes a measuring rod of success along the way. The end of a thing is better than its beginning, because it's a journey, and you learn so much from it. I think of my pro serving career. My first pro serving contest as a pro athlete, it's in the book, many of you read it, but I beat the world champion, man on man. My first pro contest, like, how could you be like that's a dream come true. I beat Robert Bartholomew, number one in the world. In my first pro event in South Africa, everyone was blown away. But that was the beginning. When it was all said and done, I won the Pipe Masters, and now I'm in the Hall of Fame. The end's better than the beginning. The journey that God takes us through, that's the beauty of it.

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0: This is The Lamp, a ministry outreach of Calvary Chapel, Fredericksburg. 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
1: Today, as we come to the table,
2: Jesus will come back and build the real temple, the fourth temple at the very end. Now, why is this so intriguing to me? Because look at this. They believe and know that their Messiah will build them a temple. They're looking for a man who is a world leader to show up in Jerusalem and help them build their temple. Guess who Revelation says that is? It says that's the Antichrist. Here's who the Jews are looking for. They are looking for the Antichrist. I mean, they are so set up. It's unbelievable. They're correct. Their Messiah will build a temple, but it's going to be one after he comes back, not the one they're trying to build now. And they're going to believe the Antichrist is their Messiah because of this passage in Scripture.

0: the Israelites truly illustrate how a simple misunderstanding can unravel everything you've built. The Bible says that the Messiah will build the fourth temple in Israel. But because they don't see Jesus as the Messiah, they're on the lookout for someone who will step up and declare themselves as the Messiah, ready to assist in constructing the temple. Do you realize who might capitalize on this mindset of the Israelites? Absolutely. It's going to be Satan. Well, thanks for staying with us today as we come to the table. The Daily Bible Study Program of Pastor Mark Kirk of Calvary, Knoxville. In today's message, Pastor Mark dives into the intriguing topic of how the Antichrist will present himself as the Messiah, leading the people of Israel and the world astray. Now, let's join Pastor Mark in the book of Zechariah chapter 5 with today's edition of Come to the Table.
1: He also said, this is their resemblance throughout the earth. That is, the whole earth is doing the same thing. Here is a lead disc lifted up, and this is a woman sitting inside the basket. And then he said, this is wickedness. So he identifies this woman in this basket in the vision as wickedness personified. So again, the whole picture, he's making it clear to Zechariah what he's saying. A commerce system, pictured as a woman, the wickedness in the midst of it. And notice what happens. And he thrust her down into the basket and threw the lead cover over its mouth. Now that's huge. Why? Lead in scripture is the metal of judgment. So what he's saying is God is now judging this Babylonian commercial system that's been brought back to Jerusalem in Zechariah's eyes, and it's around the world because the whole world's doing it, but God wants it out of Jerusalem. He thrusts it down in that basket, in that place of commerce, puts a lid on it of judgment and says, I'm getting rid of this. I don't want you to be a part of this. Yes, you can have, you know, a good business and make money like everyone else, but you're not to function the way the world does. You know, the Bible says that God hates dishonest scales. And they would weigh everything on scales with money to buy their products. And so he's saying, look, I want everything to be honest. I want it to be truthful. I want it to be up front. This cannot fly in my house. It's got to be dealt with. And so even as God's dealing with the nation of Israel, we need to also say the same thing about our families. Are we being upright in our financial dealings? So that's a personal thing God can deal with us in our hearts thing as well. But notice he says it's wickedness, and he thrust her down and put the lead cover over, and it says, look at this. Then I raised my eyes and looked, and there were two women coming with the wind in their wings, for they had the wings like the wings of a stork, and they lifted up the basket between earth and heaven. So these two women with stork wings come floating in, the wind in their wings. You kind of see them landing in your mind there, right? They land, they get this basket, and they fly off with it. And it's this picture of God saying, get the wickedness out of here. Separate yourself from Babylon and the Babylonian system. Remove it back to where it belongs, and I'll judge that later. He'll get to that in just a moment. But before we get there, I want to make a point about these two women here. These are not angels. Now, it's possible they could be representative of demons or fallen angels. I don't know. But the reason I say they're not angels is, number one, notice they have the wings of a stork. And storks were unclean birds under the Levitical system. So God would not be demonstrating or having true angels with unclean wings, like the wings of an unclean bird. So these are demonic. These are evil. There's nothing righteous here in this. But also because they're women, we see all through scripture, there's not one time that's ever mentioned a woman as an angel. Only men are angels, as we see in scripture. And so it would appear that, you know, that unless there's something we want to find out in heaven, it's only males that are angels. And so these are not angels that are coming here. These are just these, again, this demonic or this evil representation to carry this wickedness away. And notice he gives a further explanation about what's going to happen to it once it leaves. Again, the picture of getting it out of Jerusalem is pretty clear, or away from Zechariah, and really out of the world. I think there's a picture also of it being removed eventually from the world, as we see in Revelation chapter 18, of the whole system being judged, the commercial Babylon system. But look at verse 10. So I said to the angel who talked with me, where are these carrying the basket? And he said to me, to build a house for it in the land of Shinar. That was Babylon. Modern day Iraq, but Babylon in this day. When it's ready, the basket will be set on its base. That is, when it's time for this to be judged, I'm going to put it in place and judge it. And it'll be evident where it is, where the commercial system of the world is going to be, again, in the last days. But again, in this day, I think God's just saying also in Zechariah's day, when it's going to be judged, when God deals with that system. And I think a dual picture of God showing he's going to be dealing with that system again in the last days, as we see in Revelation chapter 18. So in chapter 5, we now come to the end of chapter 5, and we see again the first two sections that we talked about. And that is God dealing with, again, the flying scroll, God's word, and then God's judgment. And now we come to this picture of the Messiah, God's throne, as we get into chapter 6. Notice what it says. Then I turned and raised my eyes and I looked, and behold, four chariots were coming from between two mountains, and the mountains were mountains of bronze. Now, this is interesting. Again, we talked about lead being a metal of judgment in Scripture. Bronze is also a metal of judgment in Scripture. So now we see again these two mountains that are mountains of bronze. So they're mountains of judgment. What a picture that is, a mountain of judgment against the earth. And because of that, again, we don't know what specifically these two mountains are. The Bible doesn't tell us, but many scholars believe this might very well represent the Mount of Olives and the Temple Mount. And I think that is a legitimate possibility. We don't know for sure, but the reason it's legitimate is, again, when the Lord comes back in the second coming, the Bible says he's going to just destroy all the armies that are lined up against Israel, all the way from Armageddon down to Petra. It's going to be the army, the front line, if you will, of the Antichrist and all those coming against Israel and Jerusalem. And it says God's going to judge them there, and the blood's going to be up to the horses' bridles. Bodies will be everywhere. And again, many believe it's going to be symbolic of this valley of decision, where all this judgment is going to take, which the valley of decision is that valley, the Kidron Valley, that runs between the Mount of Olives and the Temple Mount. So very possibly what he's seeing here. But either way, we get the main picture, and that is these are mountains of judgment that are here. Now notice this. Verse 2, it says, and the first chariot were red horses, with the second chariot being black horses, and the third chariot being white horses, and the fourth chariot being dappled horses, strong steeds. Now, immediately when you see these horses, the first thing that pops in your mind is Revelation and the horses of Revelation. These are not the same. This is not the same incident. Let me say it that way. Whether or not God's using some of the same horses, that could be possible. But these are not, this is not a picture of the four horsemen of Revelation. First of all, they're in a different order in Revelation. And we're going to see they carry out a different task here than in Revelation. But at the same time, the symbolism remains true. That is, the color of the horses represents certain things that can give us some insight into this particular prophecy. And I have to say, before we even fully jump into this prophecy, there's a lot of things here that aren't really clear in Scripture as to what the Lord's talking about. So when we come to those places, we have to kind of say, all right, we can't say for 100% sure what the Lord is talking about with these, but we can get an idea and some possibilities of what the Lord is talking about as we go through this. But first of all, notice the red horses come first. Those are horses of war. We see red as the picture of those horses in Scripture represent war. So he's saying there's going to be horses of war that are going to be going out in the earth. And next, black horses, those are horses of famine. Again, whenever you see war, famine is not far behind. Because when war breaks out, famine breaks out, the food supply is disrupted. Then next we see a chariot with white horses. Now this is interesting, because white horses always represent victory. And again, we see the Antichrist actually riding a white horse in Revelation as he leads out first to conquer the world. Now we see in the third phase of these horses here, mentioned the white horse for victory that's taking place here. And so victory where? Again, I believe very possibly alluding to the Medo-Persian Empire over Babylon. We'll get to that in a moment. It says, and with the fourth horses, the chariots were dappled horses, strong steeds, again, which again represent pestilence and disease and that type of thing. And again, all those work together. When you have war, you'll have famine, you'll have pestilence, you'll have disease, and you will have a victor. Someone will take the victory. In this case, again, it's hard to say for sure what the victory is, but it may be alluding to the victory that has already happened with the Medo-Persian Empire taking over the Babylonian Empire. But again, we're going to see that God speaks of this in a moment in past tense. We have to understand by this point, the Medo-Persians were already in power. They had already conquered Babylon. This is the second year of Darius, which is identified at the first of this night of these visions. So Babylon is already conquered by the Medo-Persians. But as he talks about this, we're going to see the Lord puts it in a position of past tense, at least in part of it. And we'll get to that in just a moment, which means it may be talking about possibly that conquering of Babylon by the Medo-Persian Empire. Notice it goes on and says, then I answered, and I said to the angel who talked to me, what are these, my Lord? And the angel answered and said to me, these are the four spirits of heaven. who go out from their station before the Lord of all the earth. So again, it could be some of the same horses that we see in Revelation doing a different job. But again, this is not the Revelation scene. Then one of the black horses is, or rather the one with the black horses is going to the north country. That's in the Babylonian region. And of course, other places up there as well. The white are going after them. Now again, this could represent when Medo-Persia came in and conquered. And then the white horse is the victory. Again, the black horse is, again, representing famine. We don't know specifically about famine there at Babylon. There's no historical, as far as I know, recording of that with Babylon. So it may or may not be talking about that particular conquering. This is one of the areas that we can't be sure on. But it could be that when they were conquered, there were other regions around there that did experience famine. Not Babylon itself, but remember, they were pretty much ruling the world at that time. But we see either way, the black horses would show that up north there was and will be some famine, again, here in Zechariah's vision, still when this took place. And also there was victory in the white horse that goes after that. And then, of course, there would be the victor. We know that the Medo-Persian Empire conquered them, if indeed it's talking about that. That could be questionable. And then the dappled going toward the south country, showing again the spread of the disease and pestilence that's coming from the worldwide war that's happening near that place. Now, I have to say, quite honestly, this is kind of hard to for sure nail down and say, all right, this is what it's talking about. And it's for sure talking about the Medo-Persians conquering when they do or when they did and kind of looking back. But either way, it's one of those things we can't be sure on, but it's a possibility. So I'll leave it at that because, again, we don't have a lot of information here. But it says, then the strong steeds went out eager to go that they might walk to and fro throughout the earth. And he said, go, walk to and fro throughout the earth. And so they walked to and fro throughout the earth. And he called to me and spoke to me saying, see, those who go toward the north country have given rest to my spirit in the north country. Now, that's interesting. Again, not for sure knowing what it is he's talking about as 100%, but I think it is possible that he's talking about when the Medo-Persian Empire conquered Babylon, God said he was also going to judge Babylon for what they had done. He judged Israel by Babylon. Then he judged Babylon and gave the prophecies through Jeremiah earlier on and others that he was going to judge Babylon for what they had done, not only to Israel, but to other nations. And then God used the Medo-Persians to judge them. Now, again, what you're saying is, but wait a minute, the Medo-Persian Empire is already in power. Babylon has already fallen. This can't be a prophecy. Well, in this particular case, notice he uses past tense. He says this at the end of that verse, see, those who go toward the north country have given rest to my spirit. That means it's already happened. And I believe that it's possible, although I can't say for 100%, I believe that it's possible that he's referring to when the Medo-Persian Empire conquered Babylon, that gave God rest because he knew that they needed to be judged as well. And God is a God of justice. Again, some of this we just have to kind of file away in that file where we say until more information. But again, I think that's a possibility. So now we see that God is, again, moving them on into the last section here of this where God now is going to give them a picture as we finish this up today of the coming Messiah. And some very interesting insight and some explanations as to why the Jews today are looking to a certain individual to do a certain thing who's going to be their Messiah. Notice what it says. Verse 9. Then the word of the Lord came to me saying, receive the gift from the captives, from Heldai, Tobijah, and Jediah, who have come from Babylon, and go the same day and enter the house of Josiah, the son of Zephaniah, take the silver and gold, make an elaborate crown, and set it on the head of Joshua, the son of Jozadak, the high priest. Now, there's quite a bit to unfold here. First of all, he just told them, beware of the commercial system of Babylon. But he says there's going to be some other guys, other captives, other Jews that are coming back, and they're going to be bringing with them some gold and some silver. That's not of what I'm talking about when I say to avoid the Babylonian system. No, I'm sending them, and again, nothing wrong in gold and silver, just when it's used improperly. I'm sending them with that to make a crown that is going to be symbolic. You receive that gold from them, and you make that crown. So he says, you take that gold, and notice what he says, take the silver and the gold, verse 11, make an elaborate crown and set it on the head of Joshua, the son of Jehozadak, the high priest. This is very interesting because notice the metals of this. First of all, there are certain metals that represent things in Scripture as well. Gold represents kingliness. Silver represents blood. Now, the reason that silver can be associated with the priestly work of the temple is because the priests worked so regularly in blood. And so why is this such an interesting thing? First of all, the high priest didn't wear a crown. Why would you put a crown on the high priest? He's not the king, he's the priest. And in the Jewish culture, well, in the scriptures rather, they separated out king from priest. You couldn't be a priest and be a king, and you couldn't be a king and be a priest. There's only one person that can do that, the Bible says, and that is Jesus Christ. He will be our king and our priest. Now notice the symbolism unfolding here as now it's shifting to talk about their coming Messiah who will rule and reign. Why so? Make a crown of kingliness and priestliness. Take that crown, set it on the high priest, which was not normal, and it shows that the Messiah will be king and our high priest. Very symbolic here. And very eye-opening for Zechariah and the rest of the nation of Israel as to who their Messiah would be. And notice he says, then speak to him and say, thus says the Lord of hosts, that's the Lord of Sabaoth, the Lord of armies, behold the man whose name is the branch. So I love this. First of all, branch is another term for the Messiah. The Bible says that out of the root of Jesse will come a branch. And it refers to, again, as the line of David, the Messiah is going to come from there. So he's talking about the Messiah, and so one of the terms in the Bible for the Messiah is the branch. And I love how he starts it off. It really sounds very prophetic. Notice he says, behold the man. Does that ring any bells for anybody? Remember when Pilate brought Jesus out? What did he say? Behold the man. And so I think we see literally from the mouth of Pilate, the spoken word of God about the branch here. And he says, behold the man whose name is the branch. From his place, he shall branch out. That is, when he takes his throne, he's going to branch out and rule the entire earth for the 1,000-year reign. And notice this. This is huge. And he shall build the temple of the Lord. This is why the Jews believe that their Messiah will build their temple. Because he will build a temple. But what they don't realize, it's going to be a different temple than what they're looking at today in the third temple of Jerusalem. Let me explain. This is why this is so interesting. Now, when Jesus comes back, the Bible says, Ezekiel chapter 40 through 48, describes a temple that will be built. The Lord will be overseeing the building of that temple. And so he will be building that temple when he comes back in his second coming. His throne will be there on the Temple Mount. He'll be ruling from there. And in essence, he'll be king and priest. His throne will be a temple. And so it's going to be an amazing thing that the Lord does in the second coming. And it's being talked about here. The problem is, just like the Jews missed Jesus the first time, and now are not ready for him the second time, they're going to miss it here with the temple the first time, because the Bible says there will be a third temple rebuilt, but it's going to be rebuilt by the Antichrist in the last days. And then that'll be destroyed. Jesus will come back and build the real temple, the fourth temple at the very end. Now, why is this so intriguing to me? Because look at this. They believe and know that their Messiah will build them a temple. They're looking for a man who is a world leader to show up in Jerusalem and help them build their temple. Guess who Revelation says that is? It says that's the Antichrist. Here's who the Jews are looking for. They are looking for the Antichrist. I mean, they are so set up. It's unbelievable. They're correct. Their Messiah will build a temple, but it's going to be one after he comes back, not the one they're trying to build now. And they're going to believe the Antichrist is their Messiah because of this passage in Scripture. It's tragic. And notice it goes on. Verse 13, yes, he shall build the temple of the Lord. He shall bear the glory. So when he sits on his throne there as king and priest, he'll bear the glory from that fourth temple during the millennial kingdom. And he shall sit and rule on his throne. Yes, I can't wait. So he shall be a priest on his throne. Notice, not just a king. He showed now already the imagery that he did with the high priest Joshua. He's going to be a priest as well, seated on his throne. And the council of peace shall be between them both. That is between priest and king. Again, the council has not been peace between them. They've been separate. But the council will be unified in one as our Messiah is king and priest. I love it. And then it says in verse 14, now the elaborate crown shall be for a memorial in the temple of the Lord for Hillel, Tobijah, Jediah, and Han, the son of Zephaniah. That is, look, this is not to be something that stays on Joshua's head. He is not king and priest. Joshua is only a priest. You put it on there symbolically so that we can see that our future Joshua, Jesus, which it translates into, he'll be the one that will wear the crown of king and priest. And then he'll be the one that'll be sitting in that place. You put it temporarily on Joshua. You take it off of him until the real Joshua comes, Jesus Christ. And then you put it as a memorial in the temple to represent that there's going to be a following Messiah who will be able to wear that eternally. And then in verse 15, he says, even those from afar shall come and build the temple of the Lord, Then you shall know that the Lord of hosts, that again, that is the Lord of armies, the Lord of Sabaoth, has sent me to you. And so, again, we know that when that temple was built, people came from all over to help rebuild that temple that he was building there as they came back from Babylon. But again, there, we don't know for sure that people are going to come from all over the world to build the fourth temple, but I believe this is very possibly a foreshadowing as well. The Bible doesn't tell us, so I want to be careful. But at the same time, why wouldn't they? Why wouldn't the world be gathered to rebuild this as the Lord oversees it? For those of us that love him, maybe we'll be a part of that whole project. It's going to be exciting. Some have tried to speculate that maybe it's going to be some of those extra days at the beginning of the millennial kingdom where the Bible talks about it's going to be this many days, you know, before this happens and whatever. I don't know. We don't know for sure what that is going to be there. But either way, we know the temple is going to be built. And we know that they did help in that day and no doubt, very possibly in the future. In the fourth temple, he says, then you shall know that the Lord of hosts, there is the Lord of battle, the Lord of Sabaoth, has sent me to you, and this shall come to pass. Notice this, if you diligently obey the voice of the Lord your God. He says, it's not that the promises of God in the Messiah coming were questioning or were questionable. He's not saying that if you obey that, maybe the Messiah will come. No, that's not what he's saying. The Messiah is going to come no matter what. He's saying, if you diligently obey, then the promises I've made you and your part in it is going to hold true. How exciting that is, and what a great way to finish this passage, because really, even as it applied to Zechariah, that applies to us today. Look, how many of us in here would say that we obey the voice of the Lord? There's probably a number of us that would say we obey the voice of the Lord, at least the best we can as being sinners and doing our best. Let me ask you a second question. How many of you diligently obey the voice of the Lord? That's an entirely different question. It's one thing to obey. It's another to diligently obey. And God is calling us to diligently obey. What does he say in his word? We are to love the Lord our God with all of our heart, all of our soul, all of our mind, all of our strength. He wants nothing less, and he deserves nothing less. We need to say, Lord, I want to love you that way. I want to love you with full diligent obedience. And if we don't, then we say, God, please help me to do that. And if our heart doesn't want to do it, I think you need to pray, God, give me a heart that wants to diligently obey you. God will hear your cry. God will answer you. But you've got to ask him. And we're going to pray together and ask God to do that in just a moment. But again, I think that even as he was exhorting him, he's exhorting us. Like, there are so many blessings for those who will not only obey, but diligently obey the voice of the Lord. And I think not just blessings here, but blessings in the millennial kingdom for those who diligently obey. Are you one of them?
0: Thanks for tuning in for this edition of Come to the Table. Pastor Mark Kirk has been leading us in a study through the book of Zechariah. 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But when the Israelites turn back to God, he welcomes them back into his loving presence and empowers them to rebuild what was destroyed. 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

0: Welcome to the Jesus Style. We're going to look at Luke chapter 15 today and learn a little bit more about the nature of Jesus. The scene starts off with the Pharisees and scribes coming to hear Jesus. Here's Pastor Gale.
1: So it says, and the Pharisees and the scribes complain, saying, this man receives sinners and eats with them. Now you got to remember that they started it, because you ever have one of those things when you were a kid? He started it. In my case, it was always, well, it all started when he hit me back. But anyway, the Pharisees start this little fight, and Jesus takes them on. So it says, he spoke this parable to them. Now, this is to the Pharisees and the scribes, those who were among the religious elite. Now, you need to know that if there was one group of people on whose case Jesus got, it was the religious leaders. That's scary. But the Amharets, the poor people of the land, the common people, heard Jesus gladly, and there was something about what he said to them, they were tickled to hear. So now the religious leaders come in and say, well, now we just don't like what this man's doing. Do you realize who is with him? Do you realize the kind of people that go to his church? Why, they're the dregs of the earth. Yes? Thank God there's a place for the dregs like me to go. So Jesus spoke three parables to these people, and it was almost like you couldn't pick three more insulting things to say than these. And you know, I'm so grateful for the research that's been done in the past of this through people like Adersheim and the book Poet and Peasant that so enlighten you on things like this. But let's read. What man of you, he says, having 100 sheep. Aha! That's it. That's it. Right there. We are romantic about shepherds. We think every Jewish boy grew up dreaming of being a shepherd. Oh no. In Jesus' day, shepherds were bad news. No one wanted to be a shepherd. Shepherds were like your friendly local burglars. When they went through town, things tended to disappear. No one would trust a shepherd. And if you really want to insult a Pharisee, call him a shepherd. Because they believed, the Pharisees believed, that shepherds could not get forgiveness, that their unrighteousness was such they couldn't even be forgiven. So one of the jobs that a Pharisee would never be caught having is shepherd. So Jesus insulted them right off the bat here. Which one of you having 100 sheep? I can't remember. Did you want to be the shepherd? If he loses one of them, aha, not only is he calling us shepherds, but he's calling us incompetent. Losing them does not leave the 99 in the wilderness and go after the one which is lost until he finds it. Now, lest you think he's talking about a shepherd who would abandon 99 sheep, you have to understand that shepherds with 99 sheep didn't tend to be by themselves. There tended to be groups of shepherds who would shepherd them kind of together, so that if one had to leave because one was lost, there were other sort of assistant shepherds, so we would be sure. If someone had to take a couple of days off and go over to mount somewhere or other, don't worry, care is being taken. And when he has found it, he gets on its case for wandering off and saying, you dirty sheep, you. It doesn't say that in your Bible, does it? See, that's what we would want to do, isn't it? You know better than to be wandering out like this. I've been telling you time after time, don't wander over here and look at this, man. You've made me have to leave the whole night in line just to come over here and be with you and hunt you. The very idea. What kind of sheep are you? Anyway. Now, to be honest with you, I'm making fun of that, but the fact of the matter is I've heard that from the voice of shepherds. What's the matter with you? What kind of sheep are you? Where are you? I mean, you wander off and I'm having to go hunt you. But look at what Jesus is saying. Hey, listen, you got 99, but one matters. In the kingdom of God, if you feel lost tonight, I want you to know you matter. You are not like a statistic. Well, okay, we're doing pretty good. 99's not bad. No. The value of you is so great that Jesus would choose to indicate that the shepherd loves so much that he'll come after you. Why? Because you're lost and you're valued. It's as simple as that. And he finds it, and he doesn't beat it, and he doesn't say, I want to teach you a lesson. No, he knows. You see, sheep, when they're lost, really get all frustrated and so forth, don't know quite what to do. Sometimes they will sit down and not move, respond to absolutely no commands. They don't know what to do. And so what's the shepherd going to do? Well, drag him? No. He picks it up and puts it on his shoulders, rejoicing. This is wonderful. It's not, I am rejoicing. I have found my sheep. No, it's so wonderful. When he comes home, he calls together his friends and neighbors, saying to him, rejoice with me, for I have found my sheep, which was lost. I say to you, and look, if you're here tonight and you're lost, you have the opportunity to start a party like you've never seen before. There will be more joy in heaven over one sinner who repents than over 99 just persons who need no repentance. Just think of it. Maybe you're new and you're in awe of how many people

As if calling them shepherd wasn't bad enough, Jesus goes on and says, "Or what woman?" Now, in this day and age of equality, in this day and age of feminism, to say to someone, "You're a woman," isn't an insult at all. In fact, it would be a compliment in many cases. Hey, some of my best friends are women. But you see, Jesus was the great liberator. Believe me, he was. And back in that day, to be the wife of a Pharisee was not exactly the highest position on earth. Indeed, they didn't let women study, go to school, because what can they learn, they thought. They would not let women testify in court, because who can believe them? That's what they thought. They did not get to participate in the things of church, the synagogue. And a Pharisee, ladies, hear this, you will understand what Jesus has done for us. A Pharisee would pray every morning. Put yourself now in the shoes of a Pharisee's wife, and you're listening to this prayer. "I thank you, God, that I was not born a slave, a dog, or a woman." How'd you like to hear that every morning? So when Jesus uses woman as the next thing after a shepherd, you can really hear that one. Did you hear that? Calling us a woman. The thing is, you have to understand, when you really love people, as Jesus did, he loved shepherds. It was amazing that his introduction came to shepherds. I don't know how many angels were involved. 2 or 3 million, maybe. Maybe 5. I don't know. But it was the big event of history to shepherds. Shepherds. Why not in the marketplace, where you get more coverage per singing angel? Why not to the government? That way we can follow the proper chain of command. But shepherds. Oh, I love it. And a woman? So the Pharisees by this point are incensed. But you see, Jesus is teaching something about mercy here. When you leave 99 and go after one, folks, that's known as mercy. And now he says, "Which woman among you, having 10 silver coins, if she loses one coin, does not light a lamp, sweep the house?" In other words, she lost this in the house. That's further insult. Incompetence. "And search carefully until she finds it." Now, one of the reasons that this becomes important is because one lost coin in an entire village literally would affect the economy of the village. So what she was doing was something the village would be quite concerned about. And she sweeps until she finds it. Do you ever think, why do they keep asking people to come to the Lord? Sweep, sweep, sweep. There may be a lost coin. Sweep, sweep, sweep. But this is in church. Uh-huh. Sweep, sweep, sweep. Wherever the loss is, we sweep till we find. "And when she has found it, she calls her friends and neighbors together, saying, 'Rejoice with me, for I have found the piece which I lost.' Likewise, I say to you, there is joy in the presence of the angels of God over one," just one, "sinner who repents." If you're here, don't hold up the party. But now Jesus goes on with the most interesting story, which all of you know probably by heart. Then he said, "A certain man had 2 sons. This is known as the story of the prodigal son. Actually, folks, this is the story of 2 sons.

0: prodigal sons. And the younger of them said to his father, Father, give me the portion of goods that falls to me. Here's what you need to know about this. This was unheard of. One never did this. What this young man was saying to his father was, I wish you were dead. That very thing was sufficient for him to be stoned immediately. Now, we know that this fella did not get stoned. You know why? Mercy. Mercy. So what happens? So he divided to them his livelihood. Did you notice that? He divided to them. The younger brother says, I want what's mine. I want it now. I wish you were dead. The elder brother in any home in a village like this was not supposed to let this happen. In fact, he was supposed to go to bat and say, oh no, father, never. You don't even consider this. Oh, what a horrible thing for this son to be doing. I, as the elder brother, say to you, no, I want you alive. Please do not do this. Send him away. That's fine. Give him a little bit, but don't. We want you alive. But you know what? He kept quiet. Oh, I'm getting the other half. Oh, actually, he'd get more than half. I'm getting the majority. Go ahead, get it. You know what he was saying? He too was saying, I wish you were dead. But what happened? The father divided to them the inheritance. Both of them were deserving of stoning at that very moment. But instead, they got the inheritance. Folks, that's known as mercy. Now, oftentimes people think that the God of heaven is some white-haired old man sitting somewhere on a cosmic rock. And he's pretty ticked off. Just looking for a human being somewhere. There's one. Got him. But you see, Jesus came to reveal what the Father was truly like. And here we're getting the proper picture of a God of mercy. And so he divides his goods to both of them. And both of them are here saying that we wish you were dead. And it says, and not many days after, the younger son gathered all together, journeyed to a far country, and there wasted his possessions with prodigal, riotous living. Here's what you need to know about this. When he divides his goods, that means the younger son gets some land too, see. And in order to sell land, you have to understand that villages, we don't understand the village of the Mideast today because we live in these great cities. We hardly even know each other. Realtors deal with everything for us. We are forced to sell to whoever qualifies for, and we can buy from anyone if we qualify. You see, those are the rules today. Those were not the rules back then. If there was anything that had to be, property had to be sold to someone within the village so that it could be kept, because this village could starve if it lost property. They depended totally upon the property that they had. Now property is given to this son. For him to sell it would take many, many days. In fact, he may never be able to sell it. The village may say, no, you've got to keep it here. We don't want it even sold. We're not sure that we like the way this happened, and we respect and honor your father, and we wouldn't even think of buying it. You're going to have to stay there and work it. But he sold it, which means he sold it to a Gentile. He sold it to an outsider. That's the only kind of person who would have come in and said, here's the money, I'll take it. So his action infuriated the village. In fact, it's a good thing he left because they were prepared to kill him. But now he's well healed, as we would say. He has money. It's amazing. If you have money, you have friends. Is that not true? If you have money, inform me. I'll be your friend. So he goes and he fulfills all of his fantasies. He has the money. Oh, he did not earn it. That's true. And when you don't earn it, you don't know its value. And so he loses it all. And then strange things begin to happen. Oh, you could have predicted them. We know this is the way things work out, but he has to learn it sometimes the hard way. When he had spent all, there arose a severe famine in that land, and he began to be in want. Oh. We also are discovering something here. Listen to this. He went and joined himself to a citizen of that country. Different country? He had gone to Gentile country. He had sold the livelihood of that village to sinners. And now he goes to the country of sinners. It's saying, not only do I want you dead, but I shake my fist in the face of you and my village. I reject everything that is my heritage. You ever done that? Are you sitting here tonight having shaken your fist at God and your family? Well, let's keep reading. And he sent him into his fields to feed swine. I can hear it. Once you're broke, you're not quite as respected. Oh, forgive me, because I'm going to tell you how it would have been done back then. I'm not telling you how it ought to have been done, but here's the way it would have been. Oh, a Jew boy, hey? You're wanting a job. Oh, I have the job just for you. Pigs. They knew. Go feed my pigs. But man, when you need a job, you have to have a job. So he goes, and he would gladly have filled his stomach with the pods that the swine ate. And no one gave him anything. Whatever it is you think about church, church is a whole lot more generous than anybody else I know. Whatever it is you think about, even, let's generalize it, religious circles, there's more generosity that flows from there than anywhere else I know. And the place to go if you want to find people who are in the habit of giving, and we're not taking up another offering here, don't worry, is to church, to the believers. I travel a lot. I'm in many countries. And one thing I have discovered, and I think this is a secret of the greatness of America that others, I've never heard them say, but I think it's a secret. We're a generous people. If you want to be blessed, get in a war with us and lose it. And we don't go in and make you suffer. We go in and say, we want to restore you and make you our friend. The charities that exist and the way they are supported are more so in this country than anywhere else in the world. Somehow or other, we're a generous people, and God, I believe, blesses generous people. I see that in Scripture. So here he is. in the place where he had always fantasized that he could be. But now that he who himself had obviously been generous before is in want, he discovers no one will give him anything. Now, he had come from a place where if anything existed, it was mercy, to a place that's on the take. Hey, you have it, you give me. You don't have it, tough. You're not getting it from me. But if you have it, I want it. And when they had all that he had, now he's hungry. And no one would give him anything. But when he came to himself, you know what that means in the Greek? It means when he came to himself. Just wanted you to know that. It's like he was not the person that God designed him to be until suddenly he realizes. He comes to himself. It's like he gets street smart almost. And he says, how many of my father's hired servants have bread enough and to spare? And I perish with hunger. I will arise and go to my father, and I will say to him, Father, I have sinned against heaven and before you, and I'm no longer worthy to be called your son. Make me like one of your hired servants. You know what he thinks his problem is? Economics.
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1: When you face an important decision or a difficult situation, who do you turn to for advice? Here's Pastor Lloyd Pulley.
2: They didn't ask God. They just argued among themselves. They murmured. Jesus therefore answered and says, do not murmur among yourselves. They didn't pray. They didn't seek the word of God. They just had their little committee meeting to discuss the things he's saying and how can we spin this. And of course, not praying and not seeking the word of God, you're not going to come up with a good answer.

0: You can probably think of a person or two who is best known as a grumbler or complainer. Give them some good news and they'll still find something negative about it, right? We have a great biblical example of this to look at today here on Bridging the Gap with Pastor Lloyd Pulley. Right on the heels of Jesus explaining that he is the bread of life, the Jews started grumbling. And of course, this is nothing new, as they had done it many times before. Let's catch up with Pastor Lloyd in John chapter 6, verses 42 through 71.
1: Let's jump into our study. John chapter 6, we are going to finish the second part of the true bread that satisfies. Jesus introduced himself as the bread of life. I mean, he had just fed 5,000 people, that was men, not including the women and children. And now people are after him, like, we want him around. But the motive's wrong. He kind of exposes that in verse 26. You seek me not because you saw the signs, you know, identifying me as Messiah, but because you ate of the loaves and were filled. Don't labor. Great lesson for us, verse 27. Do not labor. Do not pour your whole heart out for food that perishes, but for the food that endures to an everlasting life, which the Son of Man will give you, because God the Father has set a seal on him. Jesus revealed the true way. This is the work of God, he said in verse 29, that you believe in him and whom he sent. That's the hardest thing for us to understand. Grace doesn't occur naturally in the world. Unmerited favor. You know, you always have to earn what you get. It's hard for us to conceive of grace. And even people who've trusted Jesus get on a works-based thing very quickly without realizing it. But this is the work. Believe. And in believing, you see, then comes the power and the strength and the relationship that you have with God that helps you overcome the things that would pull you away and down. And of course, Jesus then introduces himself first time in verse 35, I am the bread of life, the first of the seven I am statements of Jesus. And now we come to the response in verse 41. And what this response does, because it's negative response, it's complaining, it's grumbling, it's like we don't understand, but that opens an opportunity for Jesus to clarify. And you know, there's nothing better than to have a better understanding, a good picture of what it is to have a relationship with Jesus. What does that mean? So the Jews complain. And when John says the Jews, of course, he's Jewish. So this isn't anti-Semitic at all. This is just saying the Jewish leaders, these people that were controlling it. And I often point out to my Jewish friends that which is more reasonable, that the man Jesus, who did more for civilization and blessing and love and orphanages and hospitals and the impact of society throughout history and nations, that this man was a fraud, or that these Jewish leaders at that time were very corrupt? Because that's often what they'll say. Well, the Jewish leaders, they officially determine him a false prophet, so who am I to disagree with them? Well, you know how leaders can be. I mean, we're in a nation of leaders that we kind of would love to replace, most of them. The point is that they're complaining because he said, I'm the bread which came down from heaven. Now, it turns out, there are three reasons why the Jewish leaders rejected Jesus as he's going to reveal himself. And the first thing is, in verse 42, they judged by human standard. They said in verse 42, is this not Jesus, the son of Joseph, whose father and mother we know? How is it then that he says, I have come down from heaven? In other words, they're in their mind, you know, we know him. He didn't come down from heaven. We saw him born and grow up. There's no way he could be the Messiah. They, of course, didn't understand the virgin birth. And they also later complained, you say you're the Messiah, but the Messiah comes from Bethlehem. You're from Nazareth. Anything good come out of Nazareth? Had they done a little homework, they'd have realized he was born in Bethlehem and fulfilled many other prophecies to show he was the Messiah. So they judged by human standard. Then verse 43 kind of reveals that they didn't ask God. They just argued among themselves. They murmured. Jesus therefore answered and says, do not murmur among yourselves. They didn't pray. They didn't seek the word of God. They just had their little committee meeting to discuss all the things he's saying and how can we spin this. And of course, not praying and not seeking the word of God, you're not going to come up with a good answer. Now, of course, that never happens to you, does it? Look, how many times do you try to figure your way out of a sticky situation or figure out, what am I going to do? This policy at school that's demanding me to say and believe something I know is not true. And you're going to be tested on that. You're going to be tested as an administrator, as a teacher, as even in a corporation with the DEI standards. Nothing more than an attempt to basically dismantle Christianity. That's really what it is. It's a Trojan horse, get rid of God in people's minds. We want to put a new narrative in their heart. So we have this issue, and of course they're struggling with it. You know, I got to say that, and this talks about just the illustration of praying and asking the Lord and getting direction. And even when you don't know how something's going to work out, I've gotten a request to by Pastor Tom in Calvary Chapel, Lebanon, to come and share at their leadership, the men's leadership thing. And I looked at it. It was a Friday and a Saturday, and I could get back to for service on Sunday, a two-hour drive, not a problem. Prayed about it. Okay, Lord, you want me to go? Because I don't want to do it if you don't want me to. So I'm praying. I have a perfect peace about saying yes. So once I say yes, it's the same place that we get our coffee from, our coffee shop, and it sports missions. And so I actually asked our secretary, why are we shipping that coffee? We just have somebody go and pick up a big supply of it. She goes, what do you mean pick it up? It's in Oregon. I go, what do you mean in Oregon? This is Tom from Calvary Chapel, Lebanon. Yes, Tom from Calvary Chapel, Lebanon, Oregon. There's two Calvary Chapel, Lebanons and two Pastor Toms. I'm like, wait a minute, I just committed to go to Oregon? Are you kidding me? And I have to go to Ukraine right after this. So I'm like, oh, Lord. So you know what? He who swears to his own hurt and changes not, I couldn't break my word on it. He's already got this thing in motion. And so I ended up meeting Pastor Tom, who came here to visit. And we had such a kindred spirit, and I've got such a vision for that now. And I'm actually going to leave for Ukraine from Portland, and so it'll work. But it was a crazy thing, but I find this very common in my life. You pray about something, and you get an answer, and you follow that. Even if later you find, wow, that's not going to be good. Maybe sometimes you've even prayed about getting more involved in the church, and oh, you could see yourself doing this ministry or that ministry, and then it becomes inconvenient or difficult or challenging. And I tell you that you can murmur among yourselves about it, but you can also just accept it. And that's what happened with them. They did not see. They're arguing, but they're not praying. They're not seeking his word, which gave clear picture of Jesus, Messiah. And then thirdly, and verse 44 sums it up. He says, no one can come to me unless the Father who sent me draws him, and I'll raise him up at the last day. They resisted the Father's drawing. Now, Jeremiah 31:3 tells us this was not unusual. This verse has been misconstrued by many people, argued over by many people. Does this mean we have no say in it? Only what God kind of pushes a button and we come alive to him and we don't have any say in it? And if he doesn't push the button, we go to hell? I mean, people have gotten some strange doctrines from this. But the Lord says in Jeremiah 31:3, yes, I've loved you with an everlasting love. Therefore, with loving kindness, I have drawn you. You know, there's no greater demonstration of love than God sending his own son, fulfilling all those prophecies to be that sacrifice for us. The problem is, you know, we have to preserve the free will because God made us not mere robots. So we have a free will. We can resist. But at the same time, the call to believe is so powerful that you can't just dismantle the freedom of choice that you have. He calls us to repent and believe. Some have tried to get around that by saying, well, you can't even repent and believe until you're already born again, which is not scriptural, but in their logic, they don't want to assign anything to you that you were different from somebody else. So it must have been totally God in that regard. It is, but it's also you. So here's the thing. They heard with a prejudiced mind about Jesus. They didn't listen to the word. They didn't pray. And they resisted that plain evidence. You know, they eternally are criticizing, dismissing it out of superiority, listening indifferently to Jesus. And, of course, we never do that with our spouse, do we? Look, the reality is familiarity breeds contempt. They thought they knew him. Oh, this is Jesus, son of Joseph. And so they dismissed it. And let me say that, when you get married, you get to know your partner more than they know themselves. And that's a crucial point in that marriage. Because you see them and they don't. and they see you and you don't see yourself. And they point out X and you go, I don't do X. And then you have the real test of your relationship.
0: Pastor Lloyd has much more to share with us from John 6. He'll be right back with part two of today's message. Well, this July, discover encouragement and honest insight into a question that a lot of believers wrestle with. Why does it sometimes feel like God isn't answering? In Why Doesn't God Answer My Prayers, Erwin Lutzer addresses the real reason our prayers can feel unanswered. Unconfessed sin, wrong motives, God's timing, His greater purposes. And he reminds us that silence from heaven is never the same as absence. 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The zip code is 08857. Our message today is titled, True Bread That Satisfies. Once again, with part two, here's Pastor Lloyd.
1: The best part about that is that it does test whether people truly are going to believe God. Because if you have contempt for your spouse because you don't think they have it together, they don't understand you, blah, blah, blah, whatever the excuse is, may I say you are blind and deaf to God's perfect plan, because he might have just used a little sandpaper in your life because you got too much ego or you got too much pride to deal with things, and God will give you a partner perfectly suited for you. I mean, in the 20-year mark, it finally dawned on me that my wife rescued me. I didn't rescue her. I learned how to love, and this is the challenge. So here is where I think the rubber meets the road with these leaders. The presentation of Jesus is there, and, you know, they judge by human standard. They don't ask God, and they resist his drawing. And then verse 45, the Lord kind of makes it very plain. Is it not written in the prophets that they shall all be taught by God? See, the point of this idea of the Lord drawing is that he is teaching us in the word. Everyone who has heard and learned from the Father comes to me. If you knew what the scriptures said, it's plain. Jesus is truly the Messiah. 300 prophecies. There's no one could fulfill those prophecies today. They shout Jesus is Lord. Not to mention Isaiah 53, many synagogues, they don't even read this. It never comes in the reading because it's so plainly Jesus. So Jesus boldly expresses authority. And my Jewish friends, I often say, look, which is more reasonable for someone like Jesus who has changed Western civilization, has impacted the world and hospitals and orphanages, the love and the grace, the kindness, the generosity out of being touched by Jesus, that this man was a fraud, or maybe those Jewish leaders were corrupt in those days? But the need for spiritual revelation goes back to Abraham. You know, called out of Ur of the Chaldees. The father took the initiative, but Abraham still obeyed. And it confirms the leaders, if in Jesus' day, were out of touch with him because they're not listening to the Father. Not that anyone, Jesus goes on in verse 46, has seen the Father, except he who is from God, he has seen the Father. Only Jesus can claim that. And then he shows how only Jesus can bring everlasting life. In verse 47 to verse 59, these verses really show he's the source of life. Verse 47, most assuredly I say to you, listen to what he's saying. This, it's either true or it's not. He who believes in me has everlasting life. And the short verse here in verse 48, I am the bread of life. By the way, if you've never memorized any verse in the Bible, you just memorize this one because you can't miss it. I am the bread of life. You know this verse. Jesus is showing his superiority to the manna that they bragged about receiving from God in heaven. He says, your fathers ate the manna in the wilderness, and guess what? He didn't say, guess what? That's my addition. And they're dead. This is the bread which comes down from heaven, that one may eat of it and not die. The manna couldn't prevent them from dying in the heaven. They didn't eat the manna and then live forever. They died. And they were lost in the wilderness. But the true bread comes from heaven. And this is what he says in verse 51. I am the living bread which came down from heaven. If anyone eats of this bread, he will live forever. You know, there's a pagan religions who have a counterfeit to this idea of sacrifice. Little Passion plays the story of a God who suffered, and then they ingest him through the sacrifice. They're eating the flesh. And this kind of ties into what he's saying here in verse 51 as you keep going. He says, the bread that I give is my flesh, which I give for the life of the world. So pagans kind of copied and counterfeited that. In fact, sadly, this is the difference between pagan sacrifice and the sacrifice of the Lamb of God. One is God is providing the sacrifice, as he told Abraham he would. The other is we've got to offer our sacrifice to God. And the pagans were so determined, and this is what religion does. It drives you. You felt guilt and shame and contempt, and you got to do this. Otherwise, you're not going to be blessed. It's all up to you. And of course, they would go so far as to cut themselves and even sacrifice their own babies on the altar. That's what religion ends up. This is why you see religions like Hamas. That their whole goal, they've got to destroy anybody who doesn't hold their view. And this is their determination. They will sacrifice their own life for this. They will suicide bomb themselves. They'll do whatever it takes because they believe they have to offer the sacrifice. God provided the sacrifice that any who would believe in him would have everlasting life and live forever. And it's his flesh which he gives for the life of the world. Well, they stumbled over this point because verse 52, you can see they're already struggling with this one. Therefore, the Jews, they quarreled among themselves again, saying, how can this man give us his flesh to eat? Now, I have to call them out on this one because they weren't that dumb. I mean, the Jewish people were often speaking, the rabbis lived in a metaphorical world. They used metaphors for everything, the picturesque language of Hebrew. Hebrew, it's really picturesque, and they would have understood that you know, he doesn't actually mean you're going to eat his flesh. It's referencing something. But, you know, they were very clever, and they used this to manipulate the masses. And they basically capitalized on that, this idea of him eating his flesh. So I love what Jesus does. In verse 53 through verse 57, he even expands on that concept. And these are verses that, well, I got to tell you, even today, the uninformed and ignorant take literally to their own foolishness, because this idea of eating his flesh and drinking his blood, the Jewish people understood the sacrifices were bled, the kosher dietary laws. You didn't eat the blood because the Bible is very plain that Genesis 9:4 says this. You don't eat the flesh with its life, that is its blood. You pour the blood on the ground because the blood represents the life. So what Jesus is referring to is his life, not his actual eating his flesh and drinking his blood. So this is what he says in verse 53, though. He says to them, most assuredly I say to you, unless you eat the flesh of the Son of Man and drink his blood, you have no life in you. So he's actually following up on their misunderstanding, and he's making it even more plain if they want to play that game than he's going to go along with and it tell you exactly what he's saying. He says, whoever eats my flesh, verse 54, and drinks my blood has eternal life, and I will raise him up at the last day. For my flesh is food indeed, and my blood is drink indeed. He who eats my flesh, drinks my blood, abides in me, and I in him. As the Father has sent me, and I live because of the Father, so he who feeds on me will live because of me. Now, sadly, people take this and they connect this to the communion when Jesus said, this is my body, take eat. This is my blood shed for you, drink. That they literally believe that this is transformed into his body and blood, which doesn't make sense because he's still there. You know, it's easier to follow some tradition than it is to get the concept of what he really wants us to know. It's his life. This is the bread which came down from heaven, he goes on to say. Not as your fathers ate the manna and are dead. He who eats his bread will live forever. And I really believe that this was the key for them. Not just a few people have stumbled over the meaning of these words, but if you keep reading, he makes it clear. He's not talking about like literal flesh and literal blood. He says, the Spirit gives life. We'll get to that. But I want to point out one other thing here interesting, in that this whole conversation, this whole dialogue, this whole thing happened. He said these things in the synagogue as he taught in Capernaum. It was one synagogue in Capernaum. That's a point of actual data. And here's what makes the Bible and Jesus so unique. There's so much detail given about people, places, events. The archaeologist Spade can uncover the details of these things. And so when we come to this, I like to tell people, like, that what makes the Bible so unique is the Bible and Christianity is falsifiable. That is, if it's not accurate, it can be exposed. It's very vulnerable because it gives you all these details that you can actually check history, check archaeology, check science, check all kinds of things. And the Bible is written so long ago, if it's not from God, it's going to have a lot of mistakes in it. People maintain it does, but anytime you pin them down, it's usually they just kept reading it and got the answer to it. Even the mention of where this all took place is fascinating, because if this were written, as my professors told me in college, all the Gospels were written many, many years after. This was all big stories they made up. We don't even know if there was a Jesus. We don't even know if there was this or that. But anytime the Bible mentions the synagogue in a particular place, and you go to Israel and, you know, here's an aerial view of this particular city, Capernaum, and you see the aerial view, they uncovered all of this and they found a synagogue that's made of this Roman stone that doesn't grow there naturally. It was brought in by the Romans. This is a third century synagogue that stands there in these ruins in Capernaum. But you have to notice a little closely, because the white stone from the third century is there, but it's over a black basalt stone that was first century in Jesus' day. This is the foundation that the old synagogue that Jesus would have taught in Capernaum. There's only one there. Jesus would have been in here. And I love when we take the groups there. As our group was there in that synagogue, it's like you kind of recount all the things in the Bible he did in that synagogue. But it's just one of those things. Christianity can be closely examined. You could debunk it, disprove it, invalidate it if it's not true.
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2: Pastor Lloyd, I think every Christian has experienced a season where they've prayed earnestly about something and wondered, Lord, are you hearing me? Why do you think that question is so common among believers?
1: Well, honestly, I think we have to get it first in our own mind that God is not just a genie to rub that we get what we want. You know, we do the right thing, we say the right words, or we say it right. We really want to get to know his mind. But when we are in those places where maybe it's a prodigal child or a marriage issue or a health issue or some guidance issue, we really want to know God's mind. Sometimes he answers quietly. It's not immediate, or it may not be what we expected. But his silence doesn't mean he's not there. He's always working even when we can't see it. So we've got to trust in those times.
2: That's such an important reminder. And that's one of the reasons I think our July resource is going to encourage you. We're offering this month, Why Doesn't God Answer My Prayers, by Erwin Lutzer. 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
1: Welcome to The Word Made Plain with Senior Pastor Tony Clark of Calvary Chapel Newport News in Virginia. Currently, Pastor Tony is teaching through the book of Romans. 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
2: All right, let's dive into the Word of God together. Turn with me in your Bibles to the book of Romans chapter 10. As we continue our verse-by-verse study of the book of Romans on Sunday mornings, and as you know, we're in 1 Kings on Wednesday nights, and so looking forward to getting back into 1 Kings on Wednesdays, and just so good to have God speak to us, to have the Word of God speak to us, and not us just here trying to figure out life, this thing called life on our own. We have instructions here. As the old saying goes, Bible is an acronym for basic instructions before leaving earth. And so this is what we have here. And today, the many things that's in the Bible are not popular in today's society, in today's world. But the Word of God doesn't change. And we're going to give thus saith the Lord and allow the Lord to just do what he's going to do through his word. So Romans chapter 10, looking at verses 1 through 4. And Father, we do thank you that you love us enough to share these things with us. Speak into our hearts, we pray, in Jesus' name, amen. Romans chapter 10, looking at verses 1 through 4, the title of this message is God Isn't Finished, Part 1. God Isn't Finished, Part 1. Now, what a tremendous thought that God, the God of the universe, isn't finished with something concerning us as mankind. See, here in chapter 10, Paul is continuing his discussion on how God is not finished with the nation of Israel. Last time we saw how God sovereignly chosen the descendants of Jacob over the descendants of Esau, from which his son Jesus Christ will be born into this world. Now Paul is going to continue to give us insights on how he had such a heart for his people, the Jews, seeing that God isn't finished with them. Look what it says there in verse 1. It says, brethren, my heart's desire and prayer to God for Israel is that they may be saved. I want for you to see how Paul's passion to see people come to know Jesus as Savior and Lord came from his time in prayer. I want to draw your attention to the word prayer. The Greek word is deesis, and it conveys the idea of pleading, a persistent petition to God. We see this in the phrase, my heart's desire and prayer to God. So his desire for lost souls, especially for his own people, the Jewish race, was birthed in prayer. Jesus said in Luke 19 in verse 10, he says, for the Son of Man has come. Many people want to know, why did Jesus have to come? What was the purpose of him coming to this earth? Well, Jesus told us in his own words, just like it's rightfully said, there's nothing like getting it from the horse's mouth. Getting it from Jesus. Jesus said in Luke 19, verse 10, for the Son of Man has come to seek and to save that which was lost. So it's obvious that if he died for the world, it meant that he came to a world that was lost, that mankind needed saving. Oh, people think that they're good. Proverbs 20, verse 6, that every man will proclaim each his own goodness. Everybody think they're good. Why? Because we compare ourselves with other people. Well, I'm better than them. You know, I'm not as bad as them. Definitely not as bad as those people over there. See, we compare ourselves. You can always find yourself, always find someone that you're better than. But Jesus came to find those who are lost. So he came to this world. So it's obvious that the world is lost, in need of saving. And he's going to describe this. So if that was the purpose of Jesus coming to this earth, because he came to save those who are lost. So as we spend time in prayer, he gives us his heart to seek and to save the lost. The question is, what do you spend your time praying about, if you pray at all? Because many people will say, if I will go through and just say, what is one thing you need to do more of? Well, I need to pray more. So what do you spend your time praying about? That will be the desire of your heart. So if we spend all of our time selfishly praying only for ourselves, then we will develop, watch this, selfish desires. However, Paul spent his time praying to God for his will would be poured into his heart. And God is all about lost souls. So that was the desire of Paul's heart for lost souls in general and specifically for the nation of Israel, his own people. Oh, we can dive a little bit deeper here. In Philippians 2:13, it's very clear. It says, it is God who works in us both to will and to do his good pleasure. I want to draw your attention to the word works. It's God who works in us. The Greek word is energeo, and it's where we get our English word energized from, which means to work, to accomplish, to engage with intensity. So when we pray to God, he energizes us both to will, meaning the desire, and to do the power to carry out his good pleasure, which is to seek and to save the lost. So if you have no desire to see lost people saved, then I guarantee you, you don't spend much time in prayer to God. Paul spent time in prayer, and God gave him the desire to see his own people saved. And he gave him also the power to carry it out. What about you? What about you? Do you want to see your own family members saved? Your own people? And I know you hear me say it all the time because I hear you say it. I know they're toxic. They're toxic because they're not saved. They may be, watch this, they may be church-going people, but not saved. And the thing is, yes, you call them toxic. You've heard me say many times before, you're toxic and you are saved. Begin to diligently pray for them and watch and see how God will give you a heart or desire for them to be saved, like we see here with Paul. Jesus told us in Luke chapter 10 and verse 2, he says, the harvest truly is great, but the laborers are few. And then he said, therefore pray the Lord of the harvest to send out laborers into his harvest. This is amazing to me. This is what encourages me daily, the words of Jesus here. He said, the harvest truly is great. He said, but the laborers are few. He said, then therefore pray to me, the Lord of the harvest, to send out laborers into his harvest. This encourages me because if I would look with the naked eye and look at the world is antagonistic against Christ, the Bible, church, Christian.

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2: I just want to know real quick, anybody here perfect? Just real quick, just want to get a lay of the audience. Man up here in the front said he is. His wife just shook her head and said, no, he isn't. No, nobody is. You say there's room to grow, wouldn't you? Yes, I want to grow as a godly husband. I want to grow as a godly friend, as a pastor, as a grandfather. I want to continue to grow.
1: Well, I think we'd all agree it would be rather alarming to meet someone in a 40-year-old body that could have the maturity level of a 4-year-old child. Take that into the spiritual realm now. If we've ceased to grow spiritually over the years, then it reveals there's something terribly wrong. We're to grow in Christ until we get to heaven. And Pastor John Randall will encourage us in that direction today on A Daily Walk. We're going through 2 Peter chapter 1 as part of our Through the Bible journey. Here's Pastor John with his message, Keep Growing.
2: 2 Peter chapter 1, picking up in verse 5. 2 Peter chapter 1, beginning in verse 5, with a message entitled, Keep Growing. Keep growing. Here we are. And beginning in verse 5, Peter writes, But also for this very reason, giving all diligence to your faith, add virtue. To virtue, knowledge. To knowledge, self-control. To self-control, perseverance. To perseverance, godliness. To godliness, brotherly kindness. And to brotherly kindness, love. For if these things are yours and abound, you will be neither barren nor unfruitful in the knowledge of the Lord Jesus Christ. He who lacks these things is short-sighted, even to blindness, and has forgotten that he has or was cleansed from his old sins. Therefore, brethren, be even more diligent to make your call and election sure. For if you do these things, you will never stumble. For so an entrance will be supplied to you abundantly into the everlasting kingdom of our Lord and Savior, Jesus Christ. Peter had opened this second epistle by reminding the believers that everything that they needed in order to grow in their relationship with the Lord had been provided. They had been born again. They received salvation. They had been given powerful provision as well as precious promises. And now, in light of all that they had been given, they were called to diligent participation. You could say it in this way. In verses 1 through 4, this is what you have been given. But in verses 5 through 11, this is what you are to do with what you have been given. When the Apostle Paul wrote his letter to the Philippians, he said it in this way. In Philippians chapter 2, he said, Therefore, my beloved, as you have always obeyed, not as in my presence only, but now much more in my absence, listen to this, work out your salvation with fear and trembling. For it is God who works in you both to will and to do for his good pleasure. Paul was not suggesting to the Philippians or to us that we are to work for our salvation. We could never earn our salvation. Jesus paid it all to him I owe. When he said it is finished, he meant it. Our salvation is secure in Christ. We don't work for our salvation, but on the other hand, we do work out our salvation. Let me give you an example. You could purchase a piece of workout equipment, and you could place it in your garage. And maybe you have, and that is why you laugh. But in order to get the benefit of this piece of equipment that you've purchased, you actually have to use it. You could stare at it, look at it, but it's not going to do anything. And then if you wait long enough, it just becomes something in which to hang your clothes upon. This is not the purpose. You don't know the benefit of it until you actually use it. Folks, the Lord has worked in our lives. We are saved. But in order to mature and grow as Christians, we must apply what it is we have been so graciously given. We are saved by grace through faith. But the faith that saves alone is never alone. Good works always follow genuine saving faith. Peter gives us at least three insights this morning that will help us to keep growing. The first are the requirements for growing. The requirements. Verse 5, look at what it says. But also for this very reason, giving all diligence, add to your faith virtue and knowledge and self-control and perseverance, godliness, brotherly love, brotherly kindness and love. When the apostle writes for this reason, that is in reference to the previous verses in the context. Because you've been given all things that pertain to life and godliness, because you've been given exceedingly great and precious promises, because you have been given the power of the Holy Spirit to live out the Christian life, because all of these things are yours, for this reason, now give all diligence to add to your faith, to grow. The word diligence means a zealous diligence which executes decisions with swiftness and priority. In other words, we are to give every effort to grow. I remember seeing bumper sticker, in the past, just let go and let God. I mean, it sounds good, but listen, we don't just let go and just let God. Listen, God puts it in us both to will and to do, but we also have to do something with what he has put into us. Let me ask you a question. Think about this. At what in your life do you work hardest? What are you most committed to in your life and why? What is your intended goal in all of your effort and commitment? Furthermore, when it comes to spiritual growth, are you committed to that? Because that involves God's resources as the foundation, but also our responsibility and effort in order to grow. You won't grow spiritually if you don't deliberately work at it. When it comes to salvation, we can do nothing to save ourselves. When it comes to growth, we are given resources, and as we abide in Jesus and apply those resources, that is when we grow spiritually. Peter gives a list here of spiritual supplies that will help us grow. In fact, someone likened these seven things that he mentions in the following verses to a golden chain, which with each link built upon the strength of the previous one. Here are the requirements. You ready? First of all, what am I to add? In light of all these resources, what do I add? How about add virtue? That's the first thing, virtue. And the word virtue simply means moral excellence. It's a quality of life which made someone or something stand out as excellent. Living a virtuous life means living a life that is worthy of the gospel. In essence, virtue is closely linked to that which is honorable. In fact, it means doing the right thing regardless of the outcome. When you get saved, things change your character and you begin to partake of this work of the Spirit in your life. And what happens is, as your character begins to change, the moral excellence or the virtue within you begins to change. I mean, there's something that changes about your life, and that's because you're not living after the flesh anymore. You're not living after the Spirit, and the Lord is transforming us on a daily basis in this process of sanctification where I'm being made more like Jesus. Hopefully, I look more like Jesus today than I did a year ago at this time because I'm growing. But in addition to this moral excellence or virtue, add to it, he says, knowledge. Knowledge. It's a word that Peter was very fond of in this epistle. It refers to experiential knowledge, not merely to a passing acquaintance. It's understanding correct insight, truth, and properly comprehending and applying it. The word that Peter uses is a functional, working knowledge gleaned from firsthand experience. As I am reading God's word, I'm meditating upon it, as I'm seeking the Lord daily, what's happening is I am growing in the grace and the knowledge of the Lord. The Lord said, if you seek me, you will find me when you search for me with all your heart. I would say the opposite is true. If you don't seek me, how are you going to find me and really know me? But if you seek him, that's when you find him. So there's this moral excellence, there's this knowledge, and to knowledge, he adds in verse 6, to knowledge, self-control. Self-control. Used three times, this word, in the New Testament, and it literally means holding oneself in. Self-control means maintaining a balanced life, even when the world encourages indulgence. Many of the early Christian heresies that the apostles were contending with believed and taught that the body was inconsequential. What you did with the body, it really didn't matter. What matters is what you think up here. But you can do whatever you want with your body. It doesn't really matter. And so the apostles wrote and said, no, listen, your body belongs to the Lord. You're his. You don't just do whatever you want with this. This belongs to Jesus. And so I'm mindful of that. Self-control proceeds out from within oneself, not by oneself, but through the Spirit of God, because the fruit of the Spirit, according to Galatians, is, one of the fruits is self-control. Do you have self-control? Are you out of control? Proverbs 16, verse 32 said it this way, concerning self-control. He who is slow to anger is better than the mighty. And he who, here's self-control, rules his spirit than he who takes a city. Having self-control. He also said in Proverbs 25, verse 28, whoever has no rule over his own spirit is like a city broken down. Without walls. You just have no self-control. You just let anything in, let whatever goes, goes. Doesn't really matter. No, listen, as a Christian, I want to grow in the area of self-control in every area of my life. What I participate in, what I eat, where I go, what I do, all of it, it needs to be under the self-control of the Spirit of God in my life. Paul actually used this word concerning athletes in 1 Corinthians in chapter 9. Verse 27, when he said this, I discipline my body and I bring it into subjection, self-control, lest when I preach to others, I myself would be disqualified. So Paul saw it really, that it was really important to be self-controlled so that he wouldn't be disqualified. You ever seen an athlete who wins a medal? Who competes? They run the fastest, they swim the fastest, and then they do the testing after the fact. And then they realize, oh, that's why you were a half a second or nanosecond faster than the other guy, because you juiced up before you got in the race. So suddenly he's stripped, disqualified of opportunity because he wasn't self-controlled, in other words. It's important to understand that self-control, listen carefully to this, self-control is not legalistic abstinence. As Christians, Peter said, we are partakers, verse 4, of the divine nature. And as we surrender and submit to the work of the Spirit, we see the fruit of the Spirit in our lives, which is self-control. It's the Holy Spirit at work on the inside of me, which affects what comes out of me. Dr. Martin Lloyd-Jones, he said this. He said, the man who disciplines himself stands out and has the mark of greatness upon him. I can think of many examples of self-control and discipline throughout the Bible. In the Old Testament, my mind immediately goes to, I think of Moses. The writer of Hebrews gives us a commentary on Moses and says that Moses was unwilling to participate in the passing pleasures of Egypt and thought it better to suffer with the people of God. Self-control. I don't want that. It was available. It was accessible. I'm not going to do it. Another example I think of is Joseph. I mean, Joseph was daily being hassled by Potiphar's wife. And as a young man, he said, I'm not going to do this great sin against God. There was just this self-control, this self-discipline that was unwilling, made the decision, I'm not going to do that. That's not a part of my life. Daniel, Shadrach, Meshach, and Abednego, same thing, going to Babylon and were unwilling to partake of the king's delicacies, though they were readily available. Why? There was a self-control. Spirit of God, help me to control myself, control my mouth, what I say, the thoughts I think, the decisions I make, all of it. It's important to add virtue, knowledge, self-control. And in addition to that, the fourth thing, perseverance. Perseverance. It's a word usually translated patience. It means to be steadfast. The root idea of this word is to remain under some discipline, subjecting oneself to something which demands the submission of one's will to something against one would naturally rebel. I don't naturally want to persevere through this. But as the Spirit of God is working in my life, and I have all of the resources, the precious promises, the divine nature accessible to, I mean, all of this, therefore I can persevere. I can continue to stay under this and continue to go forward. It's this unflinching bearing up under this load that describes the quality of character, which doesn't allow surrender to the circumstance or to cave in the midst of a trial. You just keep going. And sometimes that's all that you can do. You just have to keep going. I don't have answers. What are you going to do? I'm just going to keep going. I'm going to persevere through this. Perseverance fosters the ability to withstand two satanic agencies of opposition from the world outside and from the flesh within. I'm going to persevere by the grace of God. I want to keep growing. In addition to perseverance, he adds number five, godliness. Godliness. This godliness is a reverence towards the one and only God. And secondly, it's a word that reflects the right view of other people. So it's a reverence for God and a respect for people. A godliness. A life that is, if you think of godliness, it's a life that's seeking to look more like Jesus. That's what it means to be godly. How does one become godly? By spending time with Jesus. He rubs off on you in the best way. I want to be more like him. Godly. The godly person lives above the petty things of self, the passions, the pressures that control the lives of so many others. The godly man or woman seeks to do the will of God. When Paul wrote to Timothy in 1 Timothy chapter 6 and verse 6, he said this, "Godliness with contentment is great gain." Just living a godly life and content in Christ, it's great gain. To this godliness, what follows? Brotherly kindness or brotherly love. The Greek word is philadelphia. And it's used to describe a love that believers are to have for one another. Folks, even though today we are from different families, naturally, we're part of one family as it relates to we have a heavenly Father. We are the children of God. And as such, we ought to, in this family of faith, in this community of Christians, love one another. There should be a brotherly kindness. In 1 John chapter 4, verses 7 and 8, John declared, "Beloved, let us love one another, for love is of God. And everyone who loves is born of God and knows God. He who does not love does not know God, for God is love." This should be something that should be adding, growing in our lives, a love for one another, a brotherly, family kind of kindness that is shown. And then finally he adds in the seventh requirement to keep growing is simply the word love. And this is the word agape. It's the kind of love that seeks the highest good of others, actually puts their needs above our own. It's the unconditional devotion. It's the kind of love demonstrated by God when he sent his son, Jesus Christ. This is the kind of love. In John chapter 13, verse 35, Jesus said, "By this," that is this love, "all will know that you are my disciples, if you have love for one another." That's how people know. That's how people see. Virtue, knowledge, self-control, perseverance, godliness, brotherly kindness, love. These are the things that we want to continue to cultivate in our lives as Christians so that we might continue to grow. I just want to know real quick, anybody here perfect? Just real quick, just want to get a lay of the audience. Man up here in the front said he is. His wife just shook her head and said, "No, he isn't." No, nobody is. You say there's room to grow, wouldn't you? Yes, I want to grow as a godly husband. I want to grow as a godly friend, as a pastor, as a grandfather. I want to continue to grow. Now that we know the requirements for growth, in order to keep growing, let's consider, secondly, the reasons to keep growing. The reasons. And Peter gives them to us right here in verse 8, the reasons. Look at verse 8. "If these things are yours and abound, you will neither be barren nor unfruitful in the knowledge of the Lord Jesus Christ." If these virtues that Peter listed belong to us, we are abounding in them, we're growing in them, then we're not going to be barren or unfruitful. The word abound means you'll have more than is necessary to bring forth an abundance. It's a harvest, folks, of spiritual fruit that has been cultivated in the life of the person that loves, serves, and follows Jesus. That's the fruit of their life. You can see it. It's observable. You will know them, Jesus said, by their fruit. You can just see it in their life. And so the reason why we want to continue to cultivate and grow in these areas that are listed is so that we would not be barren. And the word barren means useless. When used in the New Testament, it always describes something that is inoperative, unserviceable. It describes that which isn't working. It's just ineffective. It's not yielding anything. It's the word is worthless. It's idle. It's not doing anything. It's just sitting there. But if you're growing, you're not going to be idle. In Matthew chapter 20, Jesus actually tells a parable about a vineyard owner who was hiring workers at different times throughout the day. And at the end, he found some men who were just standing there idle. And he asked this question in Matthew chapter 20, verse 6. It's a good question to ask. "Why stand you idle all day?" It's a good question. Why are you idle right now? Why are you just there? I mean, what's happening? He asked them. And then after he asked them this, the landowner in the parable called them to action, urged them to utilize their time more productively and not waste it by being lazy and unengaged. Get engaged. Get involved. And as you're reminded to actively participate to serve God and others, you will not be idle. I hope you know this today. On the authority of Scripture, it is the Lord's desire that we would continue to grow, not to become stagnant, not to be subject to arrested development, but continue to grow.
3: 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Well, that's all the time we have for today, but come back next time when Pastor John Randall will continue through the Bible where you never have to walk alone.